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2: 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It is a safe place to share ideas, thoughts, and feelings, as all information shared is confidential. The program gives clients the opportunity to meet and communicate with people who are dealing with similar challenges, fostering newfound hope. 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Again, that's Anthony Griffin at 216-658-4675. Staying Connected. The Staying Connected group is a monthly meeting held for 6 months for clients that have completed the Vision of Success program. Staying Connected gives clients additional opportunities to hear from speakers and receive ongoing support from their peers who are sharing similar experiences. 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
4: 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It is Yolanda Lawler, and today I am reading Reader's Digest 2024. Prior to reading, I would like to let the readers know that this article will be talking about molestation, and I'd like for you all to be aware of that. Hello, hello, everyone. It's Yolanda Lawler, and I am reading Reader's Digest, September 2024. Today's excerpt is written under inspiration, and its title is Fathers of the Bride. A young woman finds a unique way to honor the many men who helped her survive her childhood, by Sarah Chesse. In the summer of 2023, on a warm afternoon in Chelan, Washington, a beaming young woman named Ivy Jacobson stood ready to walk down the aisle to her husband-to-be. Her blonde hair was in a loose bun, and her long white gown was simple and sleek, with just a hint of a ruffle at the back. Waiting for Ivy at the altar was the love of her life, Tristan Jurgensen, who was 28 years old, like Ivy, and a sheriff's deputy, wearing a blue-gray suit and tearing up with emotion at the sight of his bride. More than 300 guests had gathered for the wedding ceremony, held in a backyard venue framed by rocky mountains and tall pine trees. From the green grass under Ivy's feet to the blue sky overhead, dotted with wisps of white clouds, the day was picture perfect. For Ivy, this happy moment was hard won. She'd endured an almost unimaginably difficult childhood, having been abused by her father from a young age. At times, she wondered if she would always live in fear. She worried about her mom and her little brother and sister. She worried about her future. But she survived, thanks in no small part to a large support group. Quote, "There are a lot of people who have helped me get to where I am now.

0: she says. In particular, she credits some special men who were always there for her, who stepped in as role models, friends, and surrogate family. I wanted to find a way to honor them, unquote. So she asked the men, all 15 of them, to give her away at her wedding. They traveled from near and far, and they had met Ivy at various points in her life. But they have two important things in common. They love her dearly, and she considers most to be father figures. Standing along both sides of the aisle at Ivy and Tristan's ceremony were these men, all dressed in khaki pants and crisp white shirts. There was her funny high school English teacher and golf coach, who had let her eat lunch in his empty classroom when she needed time to herself. There were six former basketball coaches spanning her career in the sport, from learning to dribble in fourth grade to playing guard on the high school varsity team. There were relatives, her younger brother, future brother-in-law, and maternal uncle, as well as other uncles in name only, family friends with whom she considers kin. And there were her mentors, including a police officer who helped inspire her to escape the horrors at home. Every few steps she took toward the altar, a new pair of fatherly figures were on either side of her, taking her hands as she smiled at them tearfully. When the officiant asked, quote, "Who gives this woman to be married to this man?" A chorus of deep voices answered, "We do," unquote. Ivy was in sixth grade when her father began molesting her while her mother was at work. He was also violent towards her mom and younger siblings. Quote, "We were in a constant state of fear," unquote, Ivy recalls. Some parts of her life seemed normal. She excelled at sports and she had friends. But behind the scenes, Ivy's father controlled everything. He blocked her access to the internet and cell phones, and he limited the people she was allowed to talk to. He even dictated what clothes she could wear, banning anything too girly or tight. So she wore athletic wear. If she had to dress up for a school event, he would go shopping with her. But most of all, he warned her never to trust anyone, especially in law enforcement. Scared and isolated, Ivy kept the abuse hidden from everyone. Her father said that, quote, "Bad things would happen to Dad," unquote, if she told. Despite those warnings, Ivy managed to forge a meaningful connection with a police officer who worked at her middle school, Officer White, of the Marysville Police Department. Ivy met White, a school resource officer, when she worked in the main office as a student assistant. White's office was next door, and they would often chat about sports, school, whatever. One holiday season, the two engaged in a competition to see who could hang the most decorations around school. It was a bit of fun in a childhood devoid of it. All those interactions began to add up for Ivy. Here was an adult she could trust. But if Ivy's father found out she was friends with a cop, she'd be punished. So she never let White in on her secret. The abuse continued until 2011, when Ivy was a sophomore. Her best friend, realizing something was wrong, asked point blank what was going on. Quote, "I didn't know how to respond. I was scared," unquote, Ivy says. She was especially nervous because her friend's dad was a police officer. What might happen if she told? But life at home was unbearable. She confided in her friend, who told her own parents. The next day, a detective came to talk to Ivy at school. Quote, this detective asked, "What's happening? You need to tell us what's happening." And at that point, I'm thinking, I've been told never to trust the police, unquote, she says. But all she could think was, am I going to keep living like this? Will I ever stop living in fear? Quote, I knew that the detective was with Marysville Police, where Officer White worked, and I always felt very safe with Officer White, unquote, she explains. With that connection in mind, she made the decision to reveal everything. Quote, I didn't know when my next opportunity would be. Unquote. Soon after, Ivy's father was arrested by her friend, Officer White. Life improved after that, but Ivy still had a long journey toward healing, and that's when the men in her life stepped up. Money was tight in the wake of the arrest and her parents' eventual divorce, but one of her uncles was there to pitch in. He showed up at her basketball games, paid participation fees for Ivy's sports events, and bought her dresses for senior homecoming dance and prom. And when Ivy and her family didn't feel safe in their home after her father was released on bail, the same uncle gave them a safe place to stay. While still in high school, Ivy testified against her father in court. After that trial resulted in a hung jury, she faced him from the witness stand in a second trial with the same result. After she testified in a third trial in the summer of 2013, her abuser was finally convicted and sentenced to almost 16 years in prison. Throughout all three court cases, her coaches showed up in the courtroom offering moral support. Having to recount the worst experiences of her life was excruciating, but looking out day after day and seeing a coach flash a reassuring smile or a quick nod made her feel less alone. Quote, they heard everything, Ivy says of the men in their regular presence in court. I don't know how they did it, but their presence got me through, unquote. And then there was a network of, quote, uncles, unquote, who, after being kept away by Ivy's abuser, all reached out to Ivy and her siblings following his arrest and re-entered their lives. There was her father's former best friend, now living in Arizona, and her mom's first husband and his two brothers. Quote, it might sound kind of messy, but it's been amazing, unquote, Ivy says. Quote, our adopted uncles like to take us snowboarding or grab a beer with us and hang out. It just feels natural. They've just never given up on us, unquote. After her abuser was convicted, Ivy began to feel free in a way she never had before. She got her driver's license and a cell phone and relished just, quote, being a normal kid, unquote, as she puts it. She ditched the baggy boy jeans and t-shirts in favor of form-fitting jeans and colorful blouses. She wore makeup for the first time and played with various hairstyles. In short, she blossomed into a typical teenage girl. Intent on helping other silent victims of abuse, she began sharing her story. The first time was a speaker at her graduation from Lake Stevens High School in the spring of 2014, in front of a crowd of 6,000 people. School administrators had selected her to speak based on her academic and athletic achievements, but her speech quickly became personal. Quote, there was this girl, she began. She was manipulated at a young age. She could only wear certain things to school and could only talk to particular people. She was socially and culturally inept. Also, behind the scenes, her father had started to rape her when she was in the sixth grade. She did not know what he was doing was wrong. She did not know that what he was doing was wrong. Last summer, July 15th, her father was finally put into prison. Where is this girl now? Unquote. Her voice, strong and steady up to this point, quickened as she revealed, quote, she is standing before all of you. I am that girl, unquote. When her speech ended, the audience members rose as one, clapping and cheering their classmate. Encouraged by the reception, Ivy volunteered as a spokesperson for Dawson Place Child Advocacy Center, a nonprofit that had provided her with free counseling and legal services. They also supplied comfort during uncomfortable times at the courthouse. During breaks, she would find Dawson Place staff members with therapy dogs waiting for her in the hallway. She'd cuddle with the dogs as if they were living, breathing, licking security blankets. After high school, Ivy kept in touch with Officer White and began dreaming about a career in law enforcement for herself. While working as a personal trainer at a gym, She befriended a juvenile corrections officer named James, name has been changed for privacy, who encouraged her aspirations. Quote, "He said I will be a great first responder," says Ivy. That and Officer White's prodding, quote, "helped push me in that direction," unquote. Soon, Ivy entered the police academy. As a result of all this support, Ivy is living a life she could never have expected back in middle school. Today, she works for the East Wenatchete Police Department as a school resource officer, just like Officer White, who is now retired. She spends her days at Eastmount High, making sure school is safe and that the students always have an ear to bend. Quote, "I hear about the breakups or the bullying," she says. "Sometimes kiddos say, I need to talk to you about something. Can you pull me out of class? But make it for something else so that kids don't know that I'm coming to talk to you." It's all about relationship building so that they know that we're always here, unquote. The same way that Officer White and so many others were there for her. Because her offender was released from prison early, Ivy does not want to identify most of her wedding escorts by name for their privacy and safety. But on Ivy and Tristan's big day, Officer White and James stood proudly among the 15 men lining the aisle, ready to give her away. Is a soft love song, quote, "You Are the Reason," unquote, by Callum Scott, played. A look at the lyrics may give a clue why she chose that song. Quote, "If I could turn back the clock, I'd make sure the light defeated the dark. I'd spend every hour of every day keeping you safe," unquote. Through the love and support of these men, as well as watching many of them raise their own daughters over the years, Ivy has gotten a taste of what having a caring dad looks like, of what, quote, safe, unquote, looks like. Quote, "It's been like relearning what's normal since my upbringing was not normal," unquote, she says. Ivy knows her walk down the aisle was unique, and that was by design. Quote, "I'm okay with having our wedding be different," she says. "I wanted to show Tristan that this is how much support I've had, and this is how much support we'll continue to have together," unquote, and end of excerpt. This next excerpt is written under Life Well Lived. Its title is Genius, That Kind of Time, A Dressing Room Encounter Made Me Get Real About Aging, by Anne Lamont from the Washington Post. Do I think the sky is falling? Sort of. My husband and I were recently in Egypt, where the temperature reached 113 degrees, a bit warm for my tiny princess self. Medic. We left Egypt one day before the war broke out in Israel and Gaza. Back home, my dearest friends struggled with health stuff and family craziness, with damaged children, both young and grown. The game of life is hard, and a lot of us are plain hurt. I ache for the world, but naturally, I'm mostly watching the quote, me, unquote, movie, where balance and strength are beginning to ebb, and on the surface, things are descending into grandma pudding. One morning, 10 years ago, my young grandchild asked, quote, "Nana, can I take a shower with you if I promise not to laugh?" unquote. I repeat, 10 gravity-dragging years ago. What can we do as the creaking elevators of age slowly descend? The main solution is not to Google new symptoms late at night, but I also try to get outside every day, ideally with friends. Old friends, even thoughts of them, are my ballast. All that love and loyalty, those delicious memories, the gossip. When I can no longer walk, I will sit outside with them, gaze into their faces, and look up. That is the perennial instruction. Look up. Looking up gives us freedom and causes the shadows to slip right down our backs. Recently, I was walking along the cliffs above the Pacific with one of those old friends named Nashima. We go back 50 years. She is 84, short and sturdy with fuzzy hair like mine. Every so often, she bent down somewhat tentatively and picked up small items that she then tucked into a cloth pouch that dangled from her belt. Quote, "What are you doing?" Unquote. Quote, "I'm picking up micro litter, bottle caps and bits of wrappers. I try to help where I can," unquote. I reminded her of an old story along these lines of a sparrow and a horse. A great war horse comes upon a sparrow laying on its back with its feet in the air, eyes squinched tightly shut with effort. The horse asks what it's doing. Quote, "I'm trying to help hold back the darkness," unquote. The horse roars with laughter. Quote, "That is so pathetic. What do you weigh, about an ounce?" Unquote. And the sparrow replies, quote, "One does what one can," end quote. This is what older age means. We do what we can. We pick up smaller things and move more attentively. We've unwillingly become characters from the movie Cocoon, especially Nashima. Boy, is she old. We walk slowly past the reef bellow, foamy waves lapping at the shore with the indigo ocean beyond. So much has happened in our 50 years together. We have ridden the rapids, her husband's early death, her grown sons, and just last month, her sister's, my father's death, my mother and a lifelong best friend's. This last is when my friendship with Nashima deepened. During the 2 years when Pammy was dying, when it truly felt as if the sky were falling. Pammy and I went shopping a few weeks before she died. I needed a new dress for a concert with a new boyfriend. At the time, she was in a wheelchair and a wig. I came out of the dressing room wearing a short dress, tighter than normal, and asked if it made me look big in the hips. She looked me in the eyes calmly. Quote, "Annie, you don't have that kind of time," unquote. That sentence shocked me into getting real about how I was spending my life. We know by a certain age the great palace lies of the culture. If you buy or do or achieve this or that, you will be happy and rich. Nope. Life and service makes us rich. My mom did this with her closest friends when I was growing up, taking modest bouquets and baked goods to comrades in decline. Some were sunk into cranky dementia, alcoholism, and random disorders. One, with a piercing laugh that, to borrow from P.G. Wodehouse, could open an oyster at 60 paces. But my mom showed up for her. She taught me that service makes me happy, so I tried to do that every day and to get outside. The reef below was sculptural, a base relief. Nashima pointed out how the surf got lacy after it hit the reef and rolled into the sand. Quote, "A little like my brain," unquote, I said. She nodded in agreement, poked herself in the chest, saying, "We passed thousands of trees and crazy patches of overgrowth and then a stretch of eucalyptus, somehow both towering and delicate. You can't help but look up. The trees are tall and straight, exquisitely spaced, with funny Dr. Seuss tufts of leaves at the top, redolent of mint, earth and turpentine. I tell you, whoever's in charge of these sorts of things really nailed eucalyptus. Nashima wanted to take the shortcut to the lake. We didn't used to. There were eucalyptus pods underfoot, wet from dew, and we trod carefully. She bent tentatively to pick up some of her bits of litter. Started to slip, but I caught her and we laughed. We are so physically vulnerable in older age. We have caught each other a lot, have come through some periods of darkness and unsurvivable losses. But friendship makes it all a rowing machine for the soul. We can take it as long as we feel and give love and laugh gently at ourselves as we fall apart. We saw some rabbits and small lizards, the exact color of the earth. And when we came around a curve, of dense forest and reached the lake, dark near the shore beneath jutting tree branches, then emerald. She had come planning to swim, which I hadn't, as the water is too cold for me. And she took off all her clothes right then and there. Quote, "Do you feel shy?" unquote, I asked as she walked to the bank. Quote, "Nope. This is here. This here is what I done got. This is what me being alive looks like now," unquote. She scooched her butt over a tree trunk like the world's most graceful Komodo dragon, lifting one leg over and then the other, and then slipped into the water. Quote, "Don't you go drown now, because I am not getting into that freezing cold water," I called to her, although we both knew I would. Then she dipped down to her shoulders and swam a few breaststrokes forward, as if gliding into the arms of a sweater of cold water. She paddled slowly out from underneath the dark portiere of trees at the shore, turned over onto her back, and floated a while with her face turned up to the sky. End of excerpt. The following are short, funny excerpts, and they are written under Life in the United States. I am still reading Reader's Digest 2024. And the first funny one says, "My husband and I asked our 4-year-old grandson to describe his grandpa. Quote, bold, unquote, he answered. I praised him for such a kind compliment. Then he held his bangs back as his hairline and asked, quote, am I getting bold, unquote. And that is submitted by Amy O'Neill from Dayton, Ohio. The next one says, why do my fully charged AirPods deplete at different rates? Do I listen harder out of one ear? And that is submitted, that was submitted on X by Catherine Punson. The next one says, I had made lefse, L-E-F-S-C, a Norwegian potato pancake, and thought I'd bring some over to Ossie Heights, a retirement home in Covenant for Catholic sisters where I volunteer. I texted the activities director using voice recognition, which kept spelling the word love every time I typed lefse, L-E-F-S-E. This is the text I sent. Hi, I was making love this morning and thought it would be fun to make it at Ossie Heights with the sisters. I think many of them grew up making it. Maybe not. Anyway, I didn't know if you were involved in that type of thing or if I should contact someone else. And that was submitted by Cheryl Bartlin from Massiba, Minnesota. The next one says, everyone on my son's high school football team has the same equipment bag. So after he brought home the wrong bag for a second time, I suggested he tie something around the handles to distinguish his bag from the others. Rolling his eyes, he said, quote, Mom, the bags have our numbers printed right on them, unquote. Submitted by Julie Rugmer from Orono, Minnesota. This next one says, I often took walks along New York City's East River on early summer mornings. Excuse me. Every day, I see the same older man sitting on the same bench, gazing wistfully out onto the water. One morning, I decided to talk to him. Quote, hello, I said. I don't mean to bother you, but I see you here every day, unquote. Is that right? He said. I was curious why you sit on this same bench. He turned away with a deep sigh. My wife and I used to sit on this bench together for 51 years. Oh, I said, feeling badly. I'm sorry. And for some bizarre reason, she likes to sit over there now, he said, gesturing toward a woman 20 feet to the left of us. And that was submitted by Samuel Willinger in the New York Times. This next funny story says, my sister-in-law has 2 daughters, one from a previous marriage and one with my brother. One day, she took the girls, ages 3 and 1, to a church banquet. There, a woman stopped the 2 girls and asked the older one, is that your half-sister? Her reply, quote, "Oh no, she's all there. She's just little," unquote. Submitted by Cherry Enfield from Kingston, Tennessee. This next funny story says, "I can tell how rich you are by how hard it is to find your kitchen garbage." Submitted on X by Katie Dill, 99. And the final funny story under Life in These United States says, sophomore freshman Chip Layton, host of the TikTok series The Layton Show, asked parents to share head-scratching questions their college freshmen asked them after leaving home. These kids may need more than 4 years. So the first funny question was, what's grandma's actual name? The next one is, can I use the bathroom on a plane? And then there was, how often is annual? Next, do we live above or below sea level? Next, how do I know when water is boiling? And this one says, pork chops are part of a chicken, right? Next, which one makes noise, lightning or thunder? The next one says, do we have a billing address? This one says, do I have Medicare? And the last one says, what time is noon? And that is the end of the funny stories under this excerpt, Life in These United States. And that's also my time, the end of my time with you all on today. This has been Yolanda Lawler, and I have been reading Reader's Digest, September 2024. Be well.
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3: Next is a brief poetry moment. This poem is by John Keats, who was born in 1795 and died in 1821. When I have fears that I may cease to be. When I have fears that I may cease to be, before my pen has gleamed my teeming brain, before high-piled books in charactery hold like rich garners the full ripened grain, when I behold upon the night's starred face huge cloudy symbols of a high romance, and think that I may never live to trace their shadows with the magic hand of chance, and when I feel, fair creature of an hour, that I shall never look upon thee more, never have relish in the fairy power of unreflecting love, then on the shore of the wide world I stand alone and think, till love and fame to nothingness do sink. And also by John Keats, a poem entitled, A Thing of Beauty. A thing of beauty is a joy forever. Its loveliness increases. It will never pass into nothingness, but still will keep a bower quiet for us, and a sleep full of sweet dreams, and health, and quiet breathing. Therefore, on every morrow are we wreathing a flowery band to bind us to the earth, spite of despondence of the inhuman dearth, of noble natures, of the gloomy days, of all the unhealthy and or darkened ways made for our searching. Yes, in spite of all, some shape of beauty moves away the pall from our dark spirits. Such the sun, the moon, trees old and young, sprouting a shady boon for simple sheep. And such are daffodils with the green world they live in, and clear rills that for themselves a cooling covert make against the hot season, the mid-forest brake, rich with a sprinkling of fair musk rose blooms. And such, too, is the grandeur of the dooms we have imagined for the mighty dead. All lovely tales that we have heard or read, and endless fountain of immortal drink, pouring unto us from the heaven's brink. This is Ellen Mayer, looking forward to being with you again.

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You're listening to the Cleveland Radio Reading Service, a program of the Cleveland Sight Center. I'm Joel Fox, and today we're bringing you feature stories from History Magazine Quarterly, the Spring-Summer 2023 edition. And we begin with a Civil War story. The title is The Florence Confederate Prison Stockade by John Christopher Fine. The Confederates at that time could not take care of themselves, let alone prisoners. That's a quote from Mark Buyck, B-U-Y-C-K III. Of the 18,000 Union troops sent to the Florence stockade, 2,800 died. They buried them in trenches with stone markers. They engraved each marker with a number of bodies in the trench. Sanitation was horrible. They had a hospital with a roof made of pine. 50 to 75 men were dying every day, he added. Mark's great-grandfather opened a law office in Florence, South Carolina, in 1895. He continues the tradition to this day, practicing law in town for the past 28 years. His passion for history was early engendered by his parents' interest in preservation. After taking a double major at Washington and Lee University in politics and history, Mark attended the University of South Carolina School of Law. He serves as a volunteer on the Historic Commission, Heritage Foundation, and is a chairman of the Friends of the Florence Stockade. Both sides of the conflict, North and South, never anticipated a long war. Those that enlisted assumed they would return to their families in only a matter of months. Southern Army victories early in the American Civil War made it clear the conflict would not be easily won, nor the secession quickly put down. The issue of dealing with prisoners of war had not been properly addressed. As the war dragged on and the Union blockade of Southern ports choked the Confederacy, it deprived them of a means of resupply. Southerners felt the pinch, and lack of food became prevalent in many areas. The Camp Sumter Military Prison was established in Andersonville County, Georgia. The name Andersonville became synonymous with a death camp. Designed to house 10,000 prisoners, the population soared to 32,000. Records maintained by the National Park Service, which now maintains Andersonville National Historic Site, reveal that some 45,000 Union prisoners of war passed through the dreaded prison. Of these, records reveal that 12,920 died from starvation, exposure, and disease. As Union General William Tecumseh Sherman's army set a siege around Atlanta, the Southern Command recognized the peril of their prison camp at Andersonville and the need to remove the Union prisoners to more remote areas. On September 1, 1864, Atlanta was taken by Union forces. This required the shipment of some 30,000 prisoners from Andersonville to other prisons. Quote, "Once Atlanta fell, Confederate prison authorities got nervous. They knew Union troops were going to capture Andersonville. They looked at a map, tried to find a place to put the prisoners. They found Florence as an out-of-the-way area where three railroad lines, Wilmington and Manchester Railroad, Cheraw and Darlington Railroad, and the Northeastern Railroad, intersected since 1856. The first group of prisoners were sent to Charleston, South Carolina. That city had been under siege for 2 years. The mayor of Charleston saw prisoners were sick, hungry, and had fever he feared might be smallpox. The Confederate commander had no troops to spare to guard them. They loaded the prisoners on a train and shipped them to Florence," Mark Buyck related. When the first group of Union prisoners arrived in Florence in September 1864, there was no prison yet built. They were marched into an open field and put under guard. More prisoners were transported to Florence from the Charleston Fairgrounds, where they were being held. In order to construct a prison, Confederate forces used slave labor to erect a stockade that measured 1,400 feet from east to west and 725 feet from north to south. The stockade was made from thousands of whole tree trunks cut to 18-foot lengths with a deep trench around it. Dirt from the trench was relocated to create a berm 10 feet high. Union prisoners first entered the Florence stockade on October 2, 1864. Quote, "There was nothing here when the first prisoners arrived. They chopped trees. A small creek bisected the area. It was called Pie Branch. That water was used for drinking, cooking, and waste. The camp was upstream from where the stream was used for

0: waste. The trench and slope of the barn was designed to prevent prisoners from tunneling out, a problem they had had in Andersonville. Guards could look down from the top of the berm, Mark explained. Cannons were placed atop timbers at each of the four corners of the stockade to fire on prisoners if a riot occurred. Prison guards fared little better than prisoners. They ate the same rations, whole cornmeal ground with husks, with often only a tablespoon of dried beans per day. Prisoners had to dig into the earth to make shelters. These hovels were generally 2 feet deep, about 6 feet long, and nearly as many feet wide or smaller. Suffering from rain and cold weather, the men slept together to stay warm. A roof was made by digging in forked sticks, a pole between them, then covering the pole with brush and any dry tarps that could be found. The roofs leaked and often gave way to heavy rains, soaking the men sleeping on mud floors covered with tree boughs. Prisoners were allowed out in work details to cut firewood in adjacent forests. Much of the area around Pie Branch was a swampy bog. Slaves continued to build rifle pits and trenches around the stockade. Artillery was placed in strategic locations. Quote, "Some of the entrenchments are still on the property. The defenders could face outward if attacked by Sherman's troops, or face inward if prisoners were breaking out," Mark said. Guards established what was called a deadline. At Florence, an area 20 feet from the 14-foot-high walls, marked with sticks or a placed furrow, was off-limits. Beyond that line, prisoners would be shot. The, quote, "dead line," unquote, was established to prevent prisoners from rushing the walls to escape. Prisoners that escaped were hunted down with bloodhounds and subjected to harsh punishment. Some were strung up from the main gate by their thumbs. A dungeon in the southwest corner was established to punish disobedient prisoners. Eventually, a commissary building was established outside the stockade to store rations and prepare food. Food was brought inside the stockade where Union Commissary Noncoms would handle its distribution. Officers in charge of the stockade eventually had cabins outside the western wall. A former prisoner of war himself, Major Frederick Worley, was appointed the first stockade commandant. His health was poor. Worley was quickly replaced by Major George Harrison, attached to the 32nd Georgia Infantry. Major Harrison served in Charleston. He remained only a short while until early December 1864, when Lieutenant Colonel John Iverson of the 5th Georgia Infantry was put in command. Guards were mostly boys, age 17 or younger, and older men age 50 that could not serve in regular Confederate units. The regular military attached to the 5th Georgia Infantry became overseers of the South Carolina Reserves. Guards camped around the outside of the stockade. Slaves also were encamped outside the walls in their own camp. While guards fared little better than prisoners, they had the advantage of getting supplies from home. Those that became sick were repatriated to their homes to be cared for. In time, guards were able to live in wood shacks instead of the in-ground hovels and huts made from brush. Prisoner exchanges were established during the Civil War. However, obstacles called a halt to the process. Boyack explains, quote, "The exchanges stopped when the Union said the Confederates refused to exchange black prisoners of war. Confederates blamed the Union, stating that they did not want to exchange Southern soldiers because they knew they would go back to fight against the North." In the fall of 1864, the Union exchanged 6,000 prisoners of war. On November 30, 1864, many of the sick from Florence Stockade were brought through to Savannah and Charleston Harbor to be turned over to Union forces. An unusual incident marked the 4.5 months that Florence Stockade was in operation. Boyack relates the story of a female prisoner, Florina Budwin. Quote, "Amongst the trench graves with markers numbered to denote the number of bodies buried in them, there's one gravestone marked Florina Budwin. That her name was Florina, imprisoned in Florence, is one thing. That a woman was imprisoned is another. It is said that Florina disguised herself as a Union soldier to be with her husband, that both were captured. Whether her husband died in Andersonville or Florence, no one is sure. Florina lived in the general population until she was discovered. Florina was then transferred to the Wayside Hospital on the railroad line. She became a nurse of sorts. She caught the fever and died. Florina was buried in what became a national cemetery on the stockade site. For a time, she was only one of two women ever buried in a national cemetery. It's ironic that her first name was Florina. There has been no record found of a male prisoner with a surname Budwin. One historian considered Florina a camp follower. We know that she died, likely cared for fellow prisoners at the hospital, and then was buried in a separate marked grave on the site." That's the end of the quote. In January 1865, General Sherman advanced into South Carolina. Mark adds, what was left of Confederate guards, they did not know what to do with the prisoners. The Southerners did not want to be there when Sherman came. Some prisoners were sent to Salisbury Prison in North Carolina. Most were loaded up into a train and sent to Wilmington, North Carolina. The train stopped outside Wilmington. The prisoners were told to walk a half hour to Union lines. Sherman got as far as Cheraw, 35 miles from here, after taking Columbia, where a third of the city was burned. Confederate General Joseph E. Johnston surrendered to General Sherman in the area between Durham, North Carolina, and Hillsborough, right after General Lee surrendered at Appomattox. The Florence stockade was preserved by happenstance. Locals never warmed up to it. The city dump was built adjacent to the site, followed by the sewage treatment plant, so nobody wanted to develop that property. By the time we got our group together, that is, Friends of the Florence Stockade, we were able to piece together most of the property. We have 1,000 linear feet of original berms. Some of the trench is still there. We have identified rifle pits. The dead remain where they were buried outside the stockade, in Florence, South Carolina. A national cemetery was created on the site. The Florence Confederate Prison Stockade and Memorial Park is a little-known aspect of America's Civil War. The site's maintained by the City of Florence Parks and Recreation Department with a gazebo. Information panels and a self-guided walking tour of the grounds are available. An illustrated guide and map are provided by Friends of the Florence Stockade. The Florence Stockade remains as mute evidence, a harsh reality of a long, cruel, and destructive war between the states. Here we have a feature article called Hardeen, Heir to Secrets and Illusions by Sue Lisk. It's often difficult to grow up in the shadow of an elder sibling, particularly if that person is famous. In Theodore Hardeen's case, that elder sibling was Harry Houdini. Theodore would have to work some powerful magic of his own to distinguish himself in the field his brother had dominated. But throughout his professional career, Theodore's identity was always somehow intertwined with and defined by that of his more famous brother, Harry. The two wise siblings were born in Budapest, Hungary. Erich, later Harry, was born on March 24, 1874, and his younger brother, Ferenc Dessau, later Theodore, was born on March 4, 1876. In 1876, the boy's father, Mayor Samuel Wise, immigrated to Appleton, Wisconsin, where he found employment as a rabbi. His family joined him there the same year and changed the surname to Weiss. Erich and Theodore are thought to have developed an interest in magic by the time they reached adolescence. At 17, Erich adopted the stage name Harry Houdini. Houdini was an adaptation of the last name of Erich's idol, a renowned French illusionist named Jean-Eugène Robert Houdin. The term illusionist is normally used to describe a magician who uses large props in performances and frequently requires at least one assistant. By the time he was 20, Houdini had moved to New York City and performed magic acts in many settings for small audiences. Since he had only limited success as a magician, he began to focus on stunts involving escapes. Houdini's brother Theodore, aka Dash, took the stage name Hardeen and initially performed with Houdini. The public knew them as the brothers Houdini, the name under which they performed together at Coney Island in 1893. Houdini created many innovative and seemingly impossible or life-threatening stunts. But it was Hardeen who is now credited with having invented the act of escaping from a straitjacket in full view of an audience. In 1894, in New York City, Houdini met, courted, and soon married Wilhelmina Beatrice, known as Bess, Rayner. Bess served as her husband's stage assistant during his performances throughout his life. Soon after Houdini's marriage, Hardeen and Houdini stopped collaborating professionally. Yet Hardeen often performed Houdini's stunts. The two brothers sometimes presented themselves to the public as rivals, an effective marketing technique. But behind the scenes, the brothers remained close. Houdini and his wife, Bess, traveled to Europe, where Houdini met with great success, referring to himself in advertisements as the Handcuff King. Since engagements were plentiful, Houdini invited Hardeen to join them. Hardeen left for Europe, and for several years, they both performed there. They frequently operated as competitors, using their stage names, hiding the fact that they were brothers. During his lifetime, Houdini's repertoire of stunts included releasing himself from handcuffs, prison cells, straitjackets, coffins, and more. As he performed ever more daring types of escapes, he held audiences spellbound, whether attempting an escape from a locked, oversized milk can filled with water, or tackling an escape from a straitjacket while suspended upside down high in the air. He always succeeded, ready for the next challenge. Perhaps Houdini's most famous escape was the water torture cell. His feet were placed in stocks that were padlocked. He was then lowered headfirst into a water-filled cell, and the stocks were locked on the top of it. Then a curtain would be drawn over the cell. Houdini would sometimes remain behind the curtain for more than an hour before emerging unharmed. This brilliant presentation heightened the drama of the already suspenseful stunt. Harry Houdini mesmerized audiences. Meanwhile, Hardeen seemed to have been content to work in Houdini's shadow, usually billing himself as Houdini's brother. By 1917, he retired in order to dedicate time to raising his sons. But things were soon to change for Hardeen. On 22 October 1926, Harry Houdini suffered a ruptured appendix, perhaps related to an unexpected blow to the stomach he received from a university student. Harry refused to follow his doctor's orders to go to the hospital. Instead, he insisted on performing that evening. Despite undergoing surgery after collapsing at the end of the show, Harry died of peritonitis on October 31, 1926. Houdini had prepared a complicated last will and testament. It included the following language. Fourth, I give, devise, and bequeath to my brother Theodore, professionally known as Hardeen, all my theatrical effects, new mysteries and illusions, and accompanying paraphernalia, to be burnt and destroyed upon his death. Houdini. In this way, Hardeen inherited Houdini's legacy of magic. Harry made it clear that he wished his professional secrets to survive, but only for as long as Hardeen lived. Suddenly, Hardeen burst upon the scene again as Houdini's official representative in the world of magic. He performed widely in vaudeville shows, repeating his brother's stunts and promoting himself as the brother of Houdini. He relied repeatedly on the power of his close association with the master magician. Footage still exists of Hardeen performing one of Houdini's stunts called Metamorphosis, now referred to as the Substitution Trunk Illusion. Filmed on the steps of Borough Hall in Brooklyn, this was in fact a publicity stunt that preceded Hardeen's show at the Prospect Theater. Houdini had performed Metamorphosis early in his career with his wife, Bess. The stunt involves two people and the apparent escape of one of them from a trunk and the entry of the other into it. In the video, Hardeen is shown being handcuffed and sealed in a cloth bag, which is placed inside a trunk, secured with six padlocks and bound by heavy rope. A woman then draws a curtain over the area where the act takes place. 3 seconds later, Hardeen emerges from behind the curtain, and when the secured trunk and bag are opened, the woman emerges from within. Although the feat is impressive, it was Houdini's invention, not Hardeen's. The stunt is billed as being performed by Houdini's brother, Hardeen. In the video, the script also describes Hardeen as the brother of the late Houdini and himself a master magician of world renown. Hardeen sometimes went so far as to advertise his performances by incorporating the testamentary language of Harry's will to prove that he was the legal heir of Houdini's magic and mysteries. Admittedly, there were cases when Hardeen's stunts were praised without making reference to Harry. One of these is in a poster, which declares that Hardeen is, quote, the handcuffed king who has baffled all the police of the world, unquote. But Hardeen had borrowed the title of the handcuffed king from Harry. An amusing but related instance is an ad for Zambuk, the great skin cure, for Hardeen's sore wrists. The advertisement describes Theo Hardeen as a theatrical star and as the handcuff expert. It reads in part, quote, escaping from locked handcuffs and leg irons isn't altogether an enviable task, notwithstanding fame and the princely income it brings him, for Mr. Hardeen's wrists are sore and bleeding nearly every night. He often allows as many as 6 pairs of cuffs to be locked on his wrists at one time, and severe cuts and bruises are his daily lot. However, Mr. Hardeen was fortunate enough some time ago to try Zambuk, and he has used it regularly ever since. Beyond his performances in the field of magic, Hardeen was a founder of the Magicians Guild. He also served one term as president of the Society of American Magicians. Hardeen was a very talented illusionist and escape artist, but he lacked Houdini's vibrant charisma that enabled him to dazzle audiences. Houdini's abilities, but also his stage presence, creativity, drive, led him to be far more successful than his younger brother. On June 12, 1945, at the age of 69, as a result of complications following minor surgery, Theodore Hardeen unexpectedly exited this world. Hardeen ignored his brother's testamentary instructions and passed on to others Harry's magical artifacts. In doing so, the portion of Houdini's legacy over which Hardeen maintained control, and which was to have been burnt and destroyed upon Hardeen's death, escaped such a fate and has survived. The Houdini Historical Center in Appleton, Wisconsin, is the resting place for many of Houdini's handcuffs and similar items. But in 1995, A fire that broke out at the Houdini Museum and Hall of Fame in Niagara Falls in Ontario, Canada, destroyed most of its holdings, leaving intact only the metal frame of the upside-down water torture cell. Even in death, despite Hardeen's violation of his brother's instructions, Houdini seems to have had the last magic word. In the category of news, we have an article called One Week, January 22nd to 29, 1973. Mark Weisenmiller reports on the numerous news and social events of the most momentous week in 20th century United States history. Peculiar is the fact that we begin with two notable endings: the death of the 36th President of the United States, Lyndon Baines Johnson, via a heart attack that he had in his home state of Texas, and the Paris Peace Accords between representatives of North Vietnam, South Vietnam, the Provisional Revolutionary Government of the Republic of South Vietnam, and the United States, which brought an end to the U.S.-Vietnam War. The peace talks were held in Paris, France. When LBJ, as Johnson was known, died, he was 64. Johnson was invited to the inauguration of President Richard M. Nixon 2 days previous, that's 20 January, but was too ill to attend. LBJ's death on January 22, 1973, meant that an official period of mourning for the U.S. was declared for the second time in less than 1 month. Harry Truman, the 33rd president, died on December 26, 1972, in Kansas City, Missouri. The Paris Peace Accords were signed on January 27 at the Hotel Majestic, now known as the Peninsula Paris. For the U.S. in particular, the signed accords, officially known as the Agreement on Ending the War and Restoring Peace in Vietnam, began the eventual withdrawal of all advisors and military personnel. The last of these would not leave Vietnam until April 1975. 11 conditions made up the Paris Peace Accords. These ranged in subject from the return of prisoners of war from all combatants to the extraction of all international and military personnel from neighboring Cambodia and Laos. The diplomatic talks which led to the Paris Peace Accords began in May 1968. From that time until the signing of the treaty, diplomats would meet once a week on Thursdays in Paris to compose the treaty. At the beginning of the talks, there was such acrimony by all parties that it took a year just to agree on the physical shape of the negotiating table. The next item in this review is called Two Offshoots of Sex. The Supreme Court of the United States made public its decision on January 22nd on the case known as Roe v. Wade. Together with the Supreme Court's decision on the case Doe v. Bolton, these two cases legalized abortion in the first trimester of pregnancy. In Roe v. Wade, Roe was a pseudonym for Norma McCorvey of Texas that was agreed upon by her and her two female lawyers. Wade was Henry Wade. He was the district attorney for Dallas County. By a vote of 7-2, the Supreme Court declared that the Due Process Clause of the 14th Amendment of the Constitution was the legal base for its decision in Roe v. Wade. Writing for the majority, Justice Harry Blackmun wrote that the so-called right to privacy, which the Supreme Court had established in three previous cases, is broad enough to encompass a woman's decision whether to terminate her pregnancy. Yet time and tide change, and that even applies to the Supreme Court. On June 24, 2022, in the case of Dobbs versus Jackson's Women Health Organization, a case which originated in Mississippi, by a vote of 6-3, the Supreme Court mandated that the Constitution does not guarantee a woman's right to an abortion. Said decision thus overruled Roe v. Wade. American moviegoers were eager for the newest international hit film to be generally released. This was Last Tango in Paris, which starred Marlon Brando and Maria Schneider, directed by Italian director and screenwriter Bernardo Bertolucci. The film was, as per a gushing review by Pauline Kael of The New Yorker, the most powerfully erotic film ever made. It's a bold and imaginative work, a great work. The movie became a massively successful, that is, quite profitable, as well as controversial for its eroticism and full frontal nudity of Schneider film when it was released to the public throughout Europe in December 1972. Although it had its premiere at the New York Film Festival in October. Last Tango in Paris, which originally received an X rating in the U.S., although a later 1981 edited version of the film received an R rating, tells the story of an affair between a 45-year-old American, that's Brando, and a 20-year-old French woman, that's Schneider, which was, depending on the film reviewer, either praised or damned for its presentation of uninhibited and frequently violent sex, and also emotional instability between the two main characters. When the film was finally generally released in the U.S., beginning in a theater in New York City, Cover stories on the movie were done by both Newsweek and Time editors and reporters. Yet the film baffled and still baffles many movie fans. Even Brando, in his 1994 autobiography, wrote, "To this day, I can't say what Last Tango in Paris was about." He received a Best Actor Oscar nomination, and Bertolucci received a Best Director Oscar nomination for their work in Last Tango in Paris, but neither man won. Continuing in the week of January 22 to 29, 1973, Success in Space and The Boxing Ring. When astronauts Gene Cernan, Harrison Schmitt, and Ronald Evans addressed a joint session of the U.S. Congress on January 22nd, little did the three men, who comprised the crew of Apollo 17, know that they would be the last astronauts of NASA's Apollo program. They also did not know that Apollo 17 would be the last time any of them would fly in space. Apollo 17's mission lasted 12 days, 13 hours, 51 minutes, and 59 seconds in early to mid-December 1972. Cernan and Schmitt, the latter was a professional geologist, walked on the surface of the moon, and they were the last human beings to do so. While Evans orbited the moon in the command module, Cernan and Schmitt collected more than 250 pounds of soil samples from the moon. Apollo 17 was the only Apollo mission whose launch was delayed due to a problem with its launch sequence computer program, and also the only launch to occur at night. The flight home was flawless, and the command module with all three astronauts landed in the Pacific Ocean. Another thing that was flawless and which occurred on 22 January was the job done by boxing heavyweight challenger George Foreman, age 24, against the undefeated world heavyweight champion Joe Frazier, 29, in a scheduled 15-round bout for the world heavyweight champion belt. The fight, held in Kingston, Jamaica, ended quickly. Foreman had an advantage over Frazier in weight, height, and reach, and he put all of these to use. Foreman won the fight and became the new heavyweight champion of the world when he knocked out Frazier in the second round. Foreman knocked down Frazier six times in less than 6 minutes of boxing before referee Arthur Mercanti stopped the bout. Continuing further in the week of January 22nd to 29, 1973, incredibly, all of this was, in retrospect and arguably, not even the seminal historic event of this period. On January 8, 1973, in a federal courthouse in Washington, D.C., the trial of the Watergate Seven began. The seven men were arrested in connection with the burglary of the Democratic National Committee of Democratic National Committee headquarters in the Washington, D.C.-based Watergate office complex in 1972. The presiding judge was John J. Sirica. Five of the seven men pleaded guilty before the trial began, and the chief reason was that this would allow them not to testify against possible other defendants, as in the investigation of the Watergate affair, as it came to be known, then kept enlarging. The trial also propelled itself forward to become the major news story of the time profiled here. On January 30th, G. Gordon Liddy and James McCord, both of whom pleaded innocent, were convicted on eight charges. Judge Sirica told those in court that the sentencing of both men would be at an upcoming date. In March, McCord wrote a letter to Sirica alleging that a massive cover-up of the burglary had and still was occurring. McCord's letter transformed the Watergate affair into a national news event of unprecedented immensity and consequence. In that same month, March, President Nixon's White House counsel, John Dean, told Nixon in a meeting that was held in the White House Oval Office that, quote, "we," that is the Nixon administration, "have a cancer close to the presidency that's growing," unquote. Dean then told Nixon that the burglars were demanding money. When Nixon asked how much money they needed, and Dean answered $1 million, the president replied, quote, "we could get that." They did not. Instead, what happened was that Nixon was implicated in the Watergate affair and that it grew to become such an overall legal and political mess which would eventually, in August 1974, lead Nixon to resign the presidency, the first and still the only American president to do so. Nixon was succeeded by Gerald Ford. Here we have a book extract called Lawyer, Jailer, Ally, Foe, an extract from the upcoming book by the University of North Carolina Press author Eric L. Muller. In World War II, white government lawyers helped run the camps that unjustly confined some 120,000 Japanese Americans. Their jobs had them assisting the prisoners in one moment and persecuting them in the next. Their stories opened new windows on the camps and the day-to-day unfolding of racial injustice. The book Lawyer, Jailer, Ally, Foe is 304 pages, and its subheading is Complicity and Conscience in America's World War II Concentration Camps. The extract goes as follows. The alarm clock woke Jim Terry at 7:30, as he had instructed it to do. He lay in bed for a few moments, blinking away sleep and the grit of the South Arizona desert. He'd gotten 8 hours, but felt tired. Yesterday had been a 16-hour workday, as the day before had been. Today probably would be, too. They had warned him of the long hours during his orientation at the WRA's headquarters back in Washington, but Terry had scoffed. He'd worked long hours his whole career, on cases as simple as trespassing and as complex as reorganizing banks. What could this job possibly show him that he hadn't already seen? A lot, as it was turning out. There were over 13,000 people at this center, Japanese aliens and Japanese American citizens, who the Army had rounded up back in the spring, mostly because of the hollering of a lot of politicians and columnists, the whole crew that had wanted the Japanese out for decades. Pearl Harbor had been a dream come true for those people. They'd pushed hard and gotten what they wanted, the Japanese gone, and their property left behind, ripe for the grabbing. Shameful. He stepped out the door for the short walk to the administration building, giving wide berth to the corners of barracks where scorpions hid. He had almost tromped on one a few days after arriving, as he left the staff mess hall on an unseasonably warm day. He had let out quite a yell, and some evacuees hooted as they rolled by in the back of a farm truck. Terry thought he heard something about a lawyer finally meeting his match. Lawyer jokes. As he walked over to the administration building, he noticed the beauty of the morning. The sun was barely up, the camp was still mostly in shadow, but the sun lit the top of the butte with a crisp cream light you never saw back east. The sky was cloudless, on its way from gray to a crystal blue. Swallows darted round the barrack eaves, and hummingbirds whizzed barely overhead. In the distance, Sagoro dotted the desert floor like sentries. Outside Terry's office door, a young Japanese-American man fidgeted on the edge of a wooden chair. The Nisei brightened when he saw Terry coming and opened his mouth to speak, but Terry silenced him with a gently raised hand and strode past him into the office. There is such a thing as an appointment, and as far as he knew, that young man didn't have one. Jim Terry had occupied some Tony Manhattan offices in his day. At Gila River in December of 1942, he found himself in a bare box, four walls, a floor, a ceiling, and a window looking out on the unlandscaped dirt of Block 70, a simple wooden office desk and chair for him, and a little table and chair for Kimiko Yamamoto, the Nisei secretary, who was handling the office's clerical work until Terry could manage to get the Caucasian secretary he wanted. "Good morning, Miss Yamamoto," he said as he placed his briefcase beside the desk. "What's up first this morning?" He reached for his appointment book. "There's a Mr. Sato outside waiting to see you, sir." Terry pulled the date book closer, wondering if he had the wrong day. Flipped to the next page, scoured it, then flipped back. "I don't see an appointment for a Mr. Sato." "He says it's urgent, sir, something that came up this morning. He doesn't have an appointment." The lawyer settled into his chair. He pulled a legal pad out and looked up at her. "I'll let you know when I'm available, Miss Yamamoto. Shouldn't be too long." Terry pulled an accordion file marked Tata Beating from his briefcase and spread the papers on the desk before him. He had just arrived at Gila River when Takeo Tada was bludgeoned, and it was one hell of a welcome for the lawyer. A gang of evacuees had chased the Nisei down and opened up his scalp with an ironwood stick. Back in New York, a case like this would have been a snap. Nab one of the thugs, get him to turn state's evidence, bring in the rest, and charge the whole gang with assault with a deadly weapon. Easy. Here at Gila River? Not so easy. It was crazy. A man was violently attacked, and the community lined up with the attackers. Tada had been some sort of a muckamuck at the Turlock Assembly Center out in California's Central Valley, and somehow made himself persona non grata there with the Issei and the Kibei. Rumors of favoritism, doling out goodies to friends. Terry didn't understand the dynamics too well, but he could tell there was big tension between the older and younger people here, and between the American-oriented ones and the Japanese-oriented ones. And the Tada beating was somehow wrapped up in all that. So even though it had been a group job, one Issei man stepped forward to say he'd done it, alone, and was proud of it. "Tada had it coming," he said, and the community seemed to agree. Hordes showed up to support him at his hearings in what passed for Gila River's community court, and rumors of a general strike circulated. Fortunately, Terry was new enough as all this unfolded that he managed to avoid a big role in the drama. But he had to report on the miss to the solicitor in Washington, so he took out a pencil and began outlining the points he wanted to make. But the incessantly tapping foot of the young man without an appointment out in the hallway started to get on his nerves, So he pushed the Tata paperwork aside, cleared his throat to get his secretary's attention. "I suppose I'll see our visitor now, Miss Yamamoto," he said. Terry wondered what Henry Sato's business might be. It could be almost anything. That's what he was coming to like about his job. At his orientation back in Washington, they'd told him the project attorneys were expected to play three roles: advising the project director, advising evacuee organizations, and helping individual evacuees with legal programs. But Terry was learning quickly that those three categories didn't really begin to capture what he really had to do. He was just a few weeks in, and already he'd been consulted on divorces, assaults, conflicts with Arizona officials, accidental deaths, injuries, elections, suicides, family squabbles over estates, and a whole lot more. There was just no telling what might be on Sato's mind. "What can I do for you, Henry?" "It's about my mother," Sato started. "K. Sato, apartment 275C. She fell into a big hole this morning. She was out for her morning walk. She walks every morning, early, around 6:30. It's a habit from back home. And she fell into this great big pit right there in the middle of our block." "Oh, I'm so sorry to hear that, Henry." "Very unfortunate," Terry said. "But can I ask why you are here at a law office instead of the hospital?" "Oh, she's already there, Mr. Terry. The ambulance came. They had a time getting her out, but they managed. When I left to come over here, they were getting ready to do an x-ray, but the doctor already said he'd be surprised if her hip wasn't broken." Terry grimaced. Sounded like a serious injury for anyone, let alone an older person. "Awful situation, Henry. I'm sure she'll get the best of care at the hospital, and I wish her a speedy recovery." Terry paused and looked at the anxious young man across the desk, who showed no signs of getting up. "We don't know what to do, Mr. Terry. Ma and Dad were only just starting to adjust to being out here. Really disoriented, you know?" Terry nodded sympathetically. "They've been worried sick about the farm back home. The rhubarb," he continued. "Dad's been worse off than Ma since we got to camp, not getting out much, you know. And now she'll be in no shape to look after him, and he's definitely in no shape to look after her." The lawyer was getting accustomed to this, evacuees coming to him with stories of everyday worries and challenges that had nothing to do with the law. They came because they knew he was in the administration and assumed he'd be able to do something to help. Usually, all that was needed was to point them in the right direction, toward the right office, and that's what Terry did here, suggesting an appointment with someone in the community welfare division. "No, no, that's not it, Mr. Terry," Sato gestured at a row of law books lined up on the floor under the window. We want to know our rights." Ah, so that's where this was. Terry was worried about a scenario like this since the day he arrived. On the one hand, his job was to help these poor people. On the other hand, his job was to advance the interests of the WRA, which paid his salary. Until now, he'd managed to avoid a conflict between the two. "No more. Job one, meet job two," Terry thought acidly. "Oh, why don't you tell me a little more about what happened, Henry?" Sato explained that his mother went for a walk every morning at 6:15 and would be back to go to the mess hall for breakfast by 6:45. That when she wasn't back home this morning by 7, his father went out looking for her with a little flashlight. That his father couldn't see her anywhere but heard something moaning. That he followed the sound and came upon an open hole in the ground, like a grave, probably 8 feet across and 6 feet deep. That he dimly saw his wife at the bottom, and figured that if he jumped in to help her, he'd get stuck down there too. So he ran for help. Terry recalled that an outside contractor had recently been burying fuel tanks around the center grounds. He himself had drafted the purchase and installation agreements. But surely there must have been a safety light, Henry, and signs? That's standard practice at a dig like this. I'm not trying to cast blame on your mother, but how could she have missed those? There were no lights. No signs, Sato explained. Just a big, gaping, unguarded hole. Right in the middle of a dark field, where people lived. He leaned forward, agitated. This is going to set us back something awful, Mr. Terry. What should we do? Can we sue someone? The company that dug the hole? Someone else? Should someone go out there and take a picture of the hole as proof? Or measure how deep it is or something? Terry took a breath, but said nothing because he didn't know what to say. Somebody's got to be responsible for this, cried Sato. Not my ma. She was just out minding her own business, you know. This wasn't her fault. Tears welled in his eyes. What could Terry say? If the young man was right, this was some damn serious negligence. The contractor's negligence, first and foremost, of course. But maybe the WRA's, too. Henry, these are important questions. But the most important thing right now is for your mother to recover. These legal matters, all of them can wait. The law gives you 2 full years to take legal action against... His voice trailed off. How should he put this? Against anyone that might be responsible. That came as close as Terry felt he could risk to suggesting the WRA itself might share responsibility for Mrs. Sato's fall. The lawyer shook Sato's hand and walked him out the door, wishing him luck as he departed. After he was gone, Terry turned to Yamamoto. "Sad case," he mumbled. "Yes, it is, Mr. Terry." "Never in my life have I heard of such incompetence," Terry said. The secretary nodded. For a moment, they were both lost in thought. Then Terry brightened and squared his shoulders. "Well, I guess this case shows what we do in this office. Right, Miss Yamamoto? What we're here for?"
1: "Sir?"
0: "This case. It shows what we do," said Terry through a little grin. "I'm not following you, sir. I mean, helping the evacuees out of the hole they find themselves in." Terry looked pleased with himself. "Yes, Mr. Terry," Yamamoto said, smiling tightly. The lawyer walked to the window and looked out across the yard. The mid-morning light flattened the texture out of Sacaton Butte. A golden eagle rode a breeze up its northern slope. Terry felt good. Tricky situation, delicate line, and he'd walked it pretty well if he had to say so himself. One of these days, though, he was going to have to decide who his client really was. Here we have another book extract. The book is called Nero, Matricide, Music, and Murder in Imperial Rome by Anthony Everett and Roddy Ashworth. The Roman Emperor Nero has been blamed for the Great Fire of Rome in the superheated summer of 64 AD. In fact, Anthony Everett argues it was his finest hour. His firefighters fought the conflagration, and even his harshest contemporary critics praised his reconstruction of the devastated city. And the book extract begins. On the night of July 19 in the year 64, a hot wind was blowing across the city of Rome. The moon shone brightly. The population sweltered. The emperor had fled the summer heat for a fresher sea air that cooled his coastal villa at Antium. Rome was a maze of narrow winding lanes and passages and tiny squares. The rich lived in inward-looking windowless houses, ringed with shops that distanced themselves from the noise and bustle of street life, while the poor rented rooms in gimcrack apartment blocks as many as 8 stories high, which had a tendency to collapse unexpectedly. At Circus Maximus, the city's main racecourse, the evening was busy. Fast food establishments and any number of booths and workshops that lined the many entrances into the building were open and trading. A small fire broke out among some business units at the far end of the circus by the foot of the Palatine Hill, in which combustible goods were stored. Whipped by the Sirocco, the flames quickly gathered strength and turned into a conflagration. It generated its own wind and scattered red-hot cinders over the sleeping city. The historian Dio Cassius and the biographer Suetonius are unremittingly hostile to Nero. They are certain that he burned Rome down either because he wanted to build himself a new palace or out of sheer spite. The main evidence against him is the reports of men setting fire to buildings and claiming that they were acting under orders. According to Suetonius, Nero set fire to the city so brazenly that several former consuls did not dare to lay hands on his servants, although they caught them on their estates with tow and blazing torches. Some granaries, solidly built of stone, occupied space he had his eye on for a new palace. He used siege engines to demolish the walls and then set the interiors ablaze. The basic facts are not in contention. It is the interpretations that differ. The demolition of buildings is not disputed, but the rationale for doing so is. There is, in fact, a clear path through the wood. Tacitus, by far the most authoritative of our literary sources, provides a convincing account of the fire's genesis in a shop at the Circus Maximus. It's wholly implausible that the emperor would have hired people to start the fire without any attempt at secrecy. In fact, as the historian points out, the supposed arsonists were men, vigiles, one presumes, and perhaps praetorians doing their best to create fire breaks, an unwelcome but necessary policy. Other sinister accusations have equally innocent explanations. It's possible, even probable, that individual criminals seize their moment to loot or act on private grievances. That said, most fires which, as reported, simultaneously broke out in different parts of the city will have been the consequence of embers blowing about in the hot wind rather than the machinations of an evil tyrant. As for the well-known allegation that Nero fiddled while Rome burned, he may very well have done so, although Tacitus has it only as a rumor. In any event, he would have played a cithara rather than the not-yet-invented violin. But he will have been too busy dealing with the aftermath of the catastrophe to have a major concert immediately. However, once life had returned to something approaching normal, it would have been in character for him to perform an appropriate extract from his Trojan epic, which was considered his masterpiece, at least by him. This was not in the best of taste, but it became a full-scale public relations fiasco, remembered to this day only when it was set aside alongside his supposed overall culpability. There's a final damning piece of circumstantial evidence against the emperor. 2 years after the fire, a Praetorian tribune called Sabrius Flavus was on trial for conspiracy. Nero presided in his capacity as a judge. Subrus admitted his guilt. Tacitus gives his actual words. Interrogated by Nero on the reasons that brought him to forget his military oath, Subrus declared, "Because I hated you. None of your soldiers was more loyal to you while you deserved our affection. I began to hate you when you became the murderer of your mother and wife, and a charioteer, actor, and arsonist." At first sight, Subrius's accusations are damning. They are verbatim and date from only 2 years after the fire. They are that rare thing in classical studies, contemporary testimony. Unfortunately, they are not to be trusted, being the desperate insults of a man at the end of his tether. His reference to arson was designed to embarrass and hurt. He was not necessarily telling the truth, but retailing the common talk of the forum. Tacitus's inclination is to condemn the emperor at every turn. However, he ignored Subrius's assertion that Nero was an arsonist and did not adduce it elsewhere in his writings as evidence. One senses that he would have liked it to be true, but knew that it was not. He comments favorably on Nero's reconstruction program. These measures were welcomed for their practicality, and they also enhanced the aesthetics of the new city. In sum, the overall tenor of Tacitus's account, from the conflagration's tentative beginnings to Rome's rebuilding, points unequivocally to an accident rather than a conspiracy. Nero behaved exactly as was expected of a responsible ruler. Dio Cassius evokes the public mood. Quote, "There was nothing to be seen except the light of many fires across the city, as in an army camp, and nothing to be heard except confused shouts. This or that is on fire. Where? How did it happen? Who kindled it?" That last question had an easy answer. Despite all the evidence to the contrary, Nero was the guilty man, both ordinary citizens and critics in the Senate confidently asserted. A nihilist had set his heart on realizing a long-meditated plan to put an end to the city of Rome and the Roman Empire. Once, when someone in general conversation quoted from Bellerophon, a play by the Greek tragedian Euripides, "When I am dead, let the world be consumed by fire," he responded, "No, the first part of the line should read, 'While I live.'" That the emperor was the arsonist was widely credited, although fear prevented him from being openly named. Although he was obviously aware of his own innocence, he feared that the public believed the rumors. The most efficacious way of dealing with this problem was to contrive culprits onto whose heads he could divert the blame, and he chose the Christians. The Romans knew little about them, except that they caused trouble. They were seen as a sect within Judaism, rather than what it was in the process of becoming, a new religion whose founder had died 30 years or so before. Their attempts to win adherents infuriated their fellow Jews and led to civil unrest and riots. The Roman authorities resented being dragged into quarrels over arcane theological disputes. This was more than a minor irritation, for there were Jewish communities throughout the empire. Tacitus tells a strange and terrible story. By a grim coincidence, once the princeps, that is, first citizen, the emperor's informal title, had decided to invent a case against Christians, some members of the faith confessed to setting fires and were arrested. Their disclosures led to many more arrests. The motive for their crimes was obscure, and in Tacitus's less than convincing judgment, reflected more their hatred of humankind than that they were genuine arsonists. Their lives were ended cruelly, even by Roman standards. Some were covered with the hides of wild animals and torn to pieces by dogs. Others were fastened to wooden crosses, coated in tar, and set alight. The emperor made his gardens a public venue for these illuminations. He mingled with the crowds, costumed as a charioteer, and stood by in his chariot. So ghastly were the torments, Tacitus writes, that guilty though these people were, and deserving of exemplary punishment, pity for them began to well up because it was felt that they were being exterminated not for the public good, but to gratify one man's sadism. The difficulty with this grisly tale is that the events described cannot have taken place. The text contains contradictions. For example, it implies that Christians were at one and the same time innocent scapegoats and deep-dyed criminals. Some of those arrested volunteered confessions, but to what? There's no evidence that being a Christian was illegal at this time, so presumably they admitted to arson. They believed that the end of the world was nigh, but it stretches credulity that they burned Rome down in order to hasten the apocalypse. Modern practice suggests that confessions should have been beaten out of them, but the ancient texts do not even hint at this. A more general objection is that the awfulness of the punishment does not accord well with Nero's known dislike of violent public entertainments. On a technical point, Tacitus calls Pontius Pilate procurator, a schoolboy error when the correct title was prefect. This is the kind of detail over which he habitually took great care. Most seriously of all, he's the only classical historian to have referred to the executions, nor does any Christian author before the 5th century. The Christian community in Rome would have remembered such a fearful experience and passed it down to subsequent generations, but no one did so. The unavoidable conclusion is that nobody apart from Tacitus knew anything at all about the matter. Where then did he get his information from? The answer has to be from elderly Romans or Christians who witnessed what happened and informed Tacitus, writing half a century later, either directly or through intermediaries and descendants. If such informants told Tacitus, they would certainly have told others, and we would expect to find more than one description in ancient texts of the agony in the gardens. The simplest explanation of a mystery is, as usual, the best. In this case, we're obliged to conclude that some person or persons unknown, perhaps a copyist, concocted the whole story around the end of the 4th century. Imitating the historian's writing style, he inserted it into a text of the Annals. That worked better than could have been expected. Nero was smeared for a crime he never committed, and the Roman Catholic Church still mourns the non-existent martyrs of the Great Fire. You're listening to the Cleveland Radio Reading Service, a program of the Cleveland Site Center. I'm Joel Fox.
1: 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Thanks for listening and have a good rest of your day.

Next is the poetry moment. The poem entitled Susquehanna was written by Liz Rosenberg, who teaches at SUNY Binghamton. And her poems are collected in These Happy Eyes, Children of Paradise, and The Fire Music. She has written numerous books for children, including Earth-Shattering Poems and The Silence in the Mountains. Susquehanna. Those many dark nights in our wedding house, hundreds of them, like fireflies, above the quiet road till dawn. And still I can't remember even one of the naked trips he made downstairs to bring me back a glass of water. Aged, sagging, fly-footed one. Then the dog would sneak into our room and groan and settle his bones down on the wood floor heavily. I knew we were all going to die, but not then, and not right away. Because in those days, there were more days to come. I thought I could not run out of them. This is Ellen Mayer, looking forward to being with you again.

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Again, that's Anthony Griffin at 216-658-4675. Staying Connected. The Staying Connected group is a monthly meeting held for 6 months for clients that have completed the Vision of Success program. Staying Connected gives clients additional opportunities to hear from speakers and receive ongoing support from their peers who are sharing similar experiences. 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

Hello, listeners. I'm Nick Conavino, and I'll be reading selected articles from the USA Today newspaper. We begin with this sad news from the entertainment world. Top Gun actor James Handy dies at 81 after stabbing. Actor James Handy, known for roles in Top Gun, Maverick, and Jumanji, has died at 81 after a stabbing in Los Angeles. James Handy, an actor known for appearances in Arachnophobia, Jumanji, and Top Gun Maverick, has died after allegedly being stabbed by his girlfriend's son. He was 81. The Los Angeles Police Department confirmed it is investigating the incident after receiving a 911 call on the morning of Wednesday, June 3rd. Per a department release, the caller reportedly confessed and said, "I am the son of man. I just killed the man of sin." Once authorities arrived, they found Handy in the front yard of his girlfriend's home, where her adult son lived, unconscious and suffering from a stab wound to his chest. He was pronounced dead at an L.A. hospital shortly after. Michael Gledhill, the 44-year-old suspect and son of Handy's girlfriend, was arrested and charged with one count of murder, per Los Angeles police. Gledhill reportedly flagged down officers, saying he was the person they were looking for. His bail is set at $2 million. Handy played Jimmy, a bartender in 2022's Top Gun Maverick. He also made appearances as an exterminator in the original 1995 Jumanji, a doctor in 2017's Logan, and a priest in 2000's M. Night Shyamalan directed Bruce Willis film Unbreakable. The New York City-born actor is perhaps best recognizable in film as County Coroner Milt Briggs in the 1990 hit dark comedy horror film Arachnophobia, FBI agent Wooly Wolinsky in the 1991 Disney war-era superhero film The Rocketeer, and as Lieutenant Roger Byers in the buddy cop comedy K-9, 1989, and its sequel K-911, 1999. On TV, he played CIA director Arthur Devlin in three seasons of the J.J. Abrams thriller Alias from 2002 to 2006, and Lou Handelman in the ABC crime drama Profiler from 1997 to 1998. Top Gun was the actor's last credit, along with producing and starring in the 2022 drama Street to Table, after an acting career that spanned 45 years. In political news, $70 billion for ICE or 7 million new homes? Eyeing midterms, Democrats turn the screws on the GOP. The GOP's massive cash influx for immigration enforcement came at a potentially risky political cost as the fall elections approach. Democrats don't have much leverage in Washington these days, until they do. A small but significant political window opened up briefly this week as Senate Republicans worked to pass a roughly $70 billion funding bill for immigration and customs enforcement and border patrol. The massive years-long cash influx ultimately passed on a mostly

0: party line vote in the early morning hours of Friday, June 5th, but it came at a cost. In order to approve the legislation with just a simple majority, GOP lawmakers were forced to endure a litany of tough votes offered by their Democratic counterparts and some within their own party. In the early morning hours, all sorts of measures were put on the table, officially banning the Justice Department's so-called anti-weaponization fund, fully scrapping funding for the White House ballroom, bolstering housing affordability for Americans. The list went on. It was all part of a consequential, though wonky, legislative process senators refer to as Votorama. The flurry of late-night Senate action highlighted which issues Democrats think could prove politically salient for them in the upcoming midterm elections, and where vulnerable Republicans felt a need to break from their party. The Republican agenda is now written in black and white: a slush fund for Trump, tax dodges for Trump, a ballroom for Trump, and a private militia for Trump, Senate Minority Leader Chuck Schumer, Democrat, New York, said in a statement. For hardworking Americans, nothing. The bill's passage also further cemented the Republican Party's resolve to support immigration enforcement, no matter the cost, even amid heightened scrutiny of ICE in the second Trump era. Why are we here? Through the normal appropriations process, Democrats would not give the Border Patrol or ICE one dime, said Senator Lindsey Graham, Republican, South Carolina. We had reforms. We had an agreement, and it just didn't work. Senate Majority Leader John Thune, Republican, South Dakota, mostly kept his conference united in opposition to the barrage of political pressure from Democrats. As votes dragged on until 5 a.m., Republicans only got more frustrated. Why do you guys continue to put up amendment after amendment when you know we're here to fund ICE and Border Patrol? Said Senator Bernie Moreno, Republican, Ohio. Let's get to the business at hand and end this charade. With cost of living concerns top of mind for voters before November, Democrats tried to call up two housing affordability measures and attach them to the ICE bill. One came from New Hampshire Senator Maggie Hassan, who offered a proposal that she said would have authorized funds through the Federal Home Investment Partnership Program to help build 7 million new homes. Building these homes will help address our housing shortage and help make housing more affordable, she said. That measure failed on a party line vote. So did a separate amendment from Senator Jack Reed of Rhode Island. He said his plan would have diverted funds for ICE and Border Patrol to invest in more affordable housing. Congress is not fully neglecting rising home costs, though. For months, the Senate has been egging the House to pass a broadly bipartisan housing reform bill called the 21st Century ROAD to Housing Act. Among other things, the legislation would bar some Wall Street landlords from purchasing more existing single-family homes. We want homes for people, not for corporations, President Trump said in his last State of the Union address in February. But experts have noted that policy won't affect large swaths of Americans, since large institutional investors own less than 1% of single-family homes. The biggest sticking point in getting the ICE bill passed overnight was the Justice Department's much-panned $1.8 billion anti-weaponization fund. Though Acting Attorney General Todd Blanche informed lawmakers this week the much-scrutinized fund would no longer go forward, Democrats and some Republicans still wanted a commitment codified in legislation. We've got a sufficient number of Republicans who have been very clear that they've got concerns here, Senator Tom Tillis, Republican, North Carolina, said earlier in the day. Senator Bill Cassidy, Republican, Louisiana, worked late into the morning to try to come up with a politically feasible way to attach an amendment to effectively kill the fund. He eventually proposed a measure to reroute any of the payouts to law enforcement officers who defended the Capitol on January 6th. Ultimately, the effort failed without reaching the 60-vote threshold. He did succeed, however, in getting five other senators on his side of the aisle to vote with him. Cassidy's amendment wasn't the only one that further underscored GOP unease with the DOJ fund. Eight Republicans voted for a separate measure from Senator Chris Coons, Democrat, Delaware, to ban payouts from going to January 6th rioters who assaulted police officers. That could not pass either. In national news, accused serial killer faces more charges in massive case. Murder charges stack up against accused serial killer. Prosecutors in Oregon have charged Jesse Calhoun with killing five women. Authorities say the investigation is ongoing. Murder charges keep stacking up against an Oregon man, but authorities say they are not done investigating. Jesse Lee Calhoun, 41, has now been accused of killing five women between 2022 and 2023. The latest indictment comes about 2 years after the first murder charges were filed against Calhoun. "We are dealing with five distinct tragedies tied to one individual," Multnomah County District Attorney Nathan Vasquez told reporters on May 26th. "While the ethical rules limit what I can say about the evidence, I can say the scope of this case is massive." When asked if there may be more victims linked to Calhoun, Multnomah County Senior Deputy District Attorney Melissa Marrero said, only that prosecutors are leaving no stone unturned. "I am not confirming that there are additional victims at this point," she said. "The investigation is still very much ongoing, however." Calhoun's alleged victims, all women under 35, were found dead in various outdoor locations in and around northwestern Oregon between February and May 2023. Some remains were located nearly 100 miles apart. Who is Jesse Lee Calhoun accused of killing? The most recent charge involves the death of 22-year-old Ashley Real. She was last seen at a fast food restaurant in Portland on March 27, 2023, weeks before her body was found in a heavily wooded area in Eagle Creek, police have said. Charges have brought some relief to her family, who appeared alongside Multnomah County prosecutors at an emotional news conference on May 26. Maciel Real said seeking justice for her sister has been an extremely long, painful, and traumatic journey. 3 years is a very long time to wait, she said. There were many days where I completely lost hope and I woke up with grief consuming me. But every time I felt myself falling apart, I reminded myself that Ashley would want me to stay strong for her. Calhoun is also facing murder and other charges in connection with the deaths of Charity Lynn Perry, 24, Kristen Smith, 22, Joanna Speaks, 32, and Bridget Leanne Webster, 31. He has pleaded not guilty, his attorney confirmed to USA Today. As reports emerged about the women's deaths, Portland police initially dismissed concerns that the cases were connected in June 2023. Officials appeared to reverse course a month later, saying law enforcement has determined there were links between four of the cases. In 2024, Calhoun was charged with the murder of Perry, Speaks, and Webster. In August 2025, he was charged with killing Smith. What do authorities say happened? Prior to the alleged killings, Calhoun was serving time in prison on charges including unauthorized use of a vehicle and burglary. Then, Governor Kate Brown commuted his sentence along with 40 other prisoners who had helped fight wildfires, and he was released in 2021, about a year early. Jose Real previously told the Oregonian/Oregon Live and the Associated Press that his daughter reported being strangled and assaulted by Calhoun in November 2022, about a week before prosecutors say Calhoun killed Smith. Spokesperson John Plock confirmed to USA Today that the Multnomah County Sheriff's Office received a referral report from the Portland Police Bureau in November 2022 regarding a cold domestic violence strangulation allegation involving Brielle that named Calhoun as the suspect. Smith was reported missing the following month, according to police, but it wasn't until February 2023 that her remains were found in a wooded area near the Portland neighborhood of Pleasant Valley. Officials believe Riel, Speaks, and Perry were all killed in March 2023. Speaks was later found near an abandoned barn, and police said her body appeared to have been moved to that location. The Clark County Medical Examiner determined she died of blunt head and neck injuries. Perry was found dead under suspicious circumstances in a culvert near Ainsworth State Park, the Multnomah County Sheriff's Office said. Police said she frequently visited downtown Portland and Vancouver, Washington. Calhoun is accused of killing Webster in April 2023, according to the indictment. The Polk County Sheriff's Office said she was last known to frequent Portland, Oregon City, and Milwaukee. A sixth woman was found dead in a tent on the same day Perry was located in a neighborhood not far from where Smith's body was recovered. But Portland police said at the time there was no indication that foul play was suspected by the ME responder on scene. As the jurisdiction-spanning criminal investigations continued, a Multnomah County prosecutor asked Governor Tina Kotek to revoke Calhoun's commutation, and he returned to prison on July 7, 2023, Oregon Public Broadcasting reported. The district attorney's office subsequently announced it had been working for months with investigators and prosecutors across the state, and a person of interest had been identified in four of the killings. In world news, Albanians protest over Jared Kushner-linked resort near protected wetland. Tirana, June 5th. Thousands of Albanians took to the streets of Tirana late on Thursday in the largest protest this week against a planned luxury resort on an environmentally sensitive part of the Adriatic coast by a company linked to President Donald Trump's son-in-law. The $1.6 billion project is led by Jared Kushner's investment firm Affinity Partners, on an island off Albania and an undeveloped stretch of coastline near the Vjosa Narta protected area, a wetland home to flamingos, seals, and sea turtle nesting sites in the south. Environmentalists opposed the plan, which they said would affect several hundred hectares of pristine beach and thousands of flamingos that nest and pass through nearby areas each year. Groundwork and the arrival of heavy machinery at the Vjosa Narta site triggered local protests last week, which were followed by large street demonstrations in Tirana. Protesters gathered again outside the office of Albania's Prime Minister Edi Rama late on Thursday, holding pink inflatable flamingos and chanting "Revolution and stop the project." A placard read, "Edi Rama, resign." Albania is not for sale. Albania belongs to the Albanian people, and we decide what we want to do here. It's not that some corrupt politicians who run Albania can decide what they can do with our property, with the Albanian heritage, the national heritage, a cultural heritage, said Lindita Komani, a writer who joined the protests. Rama has defended the project. Developers have said their focus will be responsible stewardship and environmental enhancement. Albania's economy and innovation minister, Delina Ibrahama, said on Thursday that environmental impact assessments are being drafted for the proposed investment, which would have to comply fully with environmental legislation and safeguard the local habitat. European environmental directives and Albanian law provide legal guarantees against projects that could harm the protected lagoon and surrounding habitats, she was quoted as saying by Albania's state news agency ATA. Kushner announced plans to build the resort in 2024 as part of a wider investment that also included a former army headquarters in the Serbian capital, Belgrade. Last year, he gave up the Serbia project following street protests. In national news, do snakes have squatters' rights? This realtor is about to find out. Home ownership feels increasingly out of reach for many Americans, but not for this group of creatures, which slithered into an uninhabited home in Arkansas, much to the chagrin of the realtor trying to sell it. Christopher White, a Century 21 realtor who covers central Arkansas, posted a chilling video to his Instagram account showing a group of snakes making themselves comfy in a property he's trying to sell. In the video, a snake is seen trying to enter the closed front door. White pans over to the eaves and snaps a photo where a couple of snakes are seen, quite literally, hanging out. A dilapidated electric panel also proves to be an ideal hideaway for the creatures. Just a couple of friends hanging out. When I first got to the house, I was treating it as business as usual. I got out of my truck, walked around the home, White told USA Today. I had got back in my truck to look at the information for the house, and that's when I looked over at the porch. White said he first spotted the two snakes hanging out in the corner of the eaves. After that, I saw the snake that came knocking on the door like a door-to-door salesperson, White added. I stayed a bit longer waiting on my customer, and that's when I saw the snake climb the electrical panel to be closer to its friends. White said he sent the video to his clients, whose fear of snakes parallels his. According to the local media outlet KARK, the snakes are non-venomous black rat snakes, which feed primarily on pests like rats and mice. Citing the Chattahoochee Nature Center, KARK added that this quality makes them a welcome addition to farms as they help mitigate the threat of harmful rodents. In national health news, RFK Jr.'s health department is seeking Americans' medical records. Here's what's going on. The Department of Health and Human Services is seeking access to Americans' medical records, but says the initiative is not directed at looking into a link between vaccines and autism. In a statement to USA Today on June 4th, an HHS spokesperson shared that the agency is strengthening public health surveillance and modernizing data systems to better understand and combat the childhood chronic disease epidemic as part of Secretary Robert F. Kennedy's Make America Healthy Again agenda. Americans deserve robust systems to monitor the drivers of chronic illness. The statement comes after KFF Health News reported Kennedy, the health secretary, is pursuing these records in a quest to research a link between vaccines and autism. The World Health Organization and other reputable health agencies around the world have repeatedly stated that evidence shows vaccines do not cause autism. Funding for the initiative was already allotted via programs under the Centers for Disease Control and Prevention, according to a source with knowledge of the situation who was not authorized to speak publicly. The initiative is not evidence of a national patient database or master patient index, the source added. Autism has long been a major topic of interest for Kennedy. He said shortly after his confirmation as health secretary that he planned to find the cause of it by his first September in office. The deadline has since passed, and many scientists and autism advocates were immediately skeptical of it anyway, saying it's oversimplified a deeply complex issue. Last year, HHS denied it was planning an autism registry after the National Institutes of Health appeared to share plans for one. NIH Director Dr. J. Bhattacharya shared the initiative that could create disease registries to research autism in a presentation about his vision for the department at a Council of the Councils meeting on April 21, 2025, CBS News reported. On April 25th, an HHS official told USA Today it is not creating such a registry. The registries came up as part of an initiative to create a real-world data platform that would pull together information from the public and private sectors to support research, an HHS official told USA Today at the time. The official did not respond to USA Today's clarifying questions about other disease registries or the use of privately held health data. In political news, Supreme Court lets Alabama use map that helps GOP hurts black voters. The Supreme Court has ruled that Alabama may use a congressional map that has been determined to have intentionally discriminated against black voters. The conservative court's latest redistricting decision that benefits Republican efforts to hold on to a narrow U.S. House majority in the midterm elections. The decision June 2nd reinforces how difficult, if not impossible, it will be for racial minorities to challenge election maps after the court significantly weakened the Voting Rights Act in April. In an unsigned opinion that was opposed by the court's three liberal justices, the majority paused a lower court's ruling that had blocked Alabama from using a disputed map. The map, passed by the GOP-controlled legislature in 2023, has only one district with a significant black population instead of the two districts that were included in a map the lower court had directed the state to use. The Republican-preferred map, that three-judge panel said, was tainted by intentional race-based discrimination. We conducted a searching review of extended undisputed evidence from the legislatures, and the legislature and could not understand the 2023 plan as anything other than an intentional effort to dilute votes based on race, the panel wrote. We have concluded that if this record did not rebut the strong presumption of legislative good faith, we doubted the presumption is ever rebuttable. But the Supreme Court said the panel wrongly interpreted Alabama's disagreement with the lower court's initial ruling against the map as proof of discriminatory intent. The majority also said the panel should not have blocked the map so close to an election because states are free to decide for themselves whether last-minute changes to an election are in their best interests. In a dissent joined by her two liberal colleagues, Justice Sonia Sotomayor said the majority's decision debases the democratic process by upending Alabama's entire election in the name of permitting Alabama to discriminate against black Alabamians. Intentional discrimination is the new standard the Supreme Court set in its April decision, Louisiana versus Calais, for evaluating whether the voting power of racial minorities has been unfairly restricted. The Trump administration backed Alabama's argument that the lower court's ruling defied Louisiana versus Calais, and the Supreme Court should intervene. Alabama Attorney General Steve Marshall said the three-judge panel strained to find racial bias while overlooking numerous lawful explanations for the district lines, such as keeping similar communities together in the same districts and preventing two incumbents from having to run against each other. Calais vindicates Alabama's position, Marshall wrote in the state's emergency appeal, yet the district court decided in 1 week that Calais changed nothing. Voting Rights Act ruling set off scramble. In the majority's opinion, throwing out a Louisiana map for relying too heavily on race to sort voters, Justice Samuel Alito wrote that the Voting Rights Act requires evidence giving rise to a strong inference of intentional discrimination. It's not enough, he said, that a map fails to provide a sufficient number of majority-minority districts. The new interpretation of the Voting Rights Act prompted several southern states to redraw congressional maps to eliminate minority-heavy districts even when voting on this year's candidates had already begun. After issuing its decision, the court expedited finalizing the ruling to help Louisiana quickly impose a new map, and the justices directed the three-judge panel in Alabama to reconsider its 2025 rejection of the GOP-preferred map, resulting in a new rejection in May that the state immediately appealed to the High Court. In response, NAACP General Counsel Kristen Clark said the Supreme Court is stripping black voters of power and voice at a speed that would put Jim Crow jurists to shame. Our message to communities remains the same. The best way to express dissent is by showing up at the ballot box this election season, Clark said in a statement. Alabama's map has been disputed for years. The state's map has been in contention since Alabama lawmakers drew new boundaries after the 2020 census that included one district out of seven with a majority of black voters. African Americans account for more than a quarter of the state's overall population. In 2023, the Supreme Court unexpectedly ruled against the state and rejected the map as a violation of the Voting Rights Act. The map the legislature passed in response to that decision is the subject of the latest ruling. Supreme Court's other redistricting rulings. In other redistricting decisions this year not tied to the changes in the Voting Rights Act, the court allowed Texas to use a map drawn to help the GOP pick up as many as five additional seats in the U.S. House. The justices also allowed California to use a map that could send five additional Democrats to Congress. The court declined to intervene after Virginia's Supreme Court blocked a new map designed to elect four more Democrats from the state. In women's basketball news, Caitlin Clark fires back after turbulent week. The sky is not falling. Indiana Fever guard Caitlin Clark addressed the narratives about her team after the league warned her about her injury status and her fiery exchange with head coach Stephanie White following the Fever's rout by the expansion Portland Fire last week. Clark talked to the media after her team's 83-71 win over the Atlanta Dream on Thursday, June 4th. The Fever, 5-4, broke a two-game losing streak as Clark, who vomited at halftime but returned, scored 17 points with 8 assists and 7 rebounds. I'm going to say this in the nicest way possible, but hopefully it makes a lot of people just be quiet. I know there's always going to be conversation, and I totally respect that, and I always understand that, but the sky is not falling, Clark said after the game. The Fever did discuss the season so far in a team meeting before the Atlanta game and posted their best defensive effort of the season. I think people always make up stories about where our locker room is or what my teammates think or what I think or what our coaches think. But this group is connected and we had not been playing our best basketball, Clark said. Even though we played it for one game today, that doesn't mean we are where we want to be. But it also shows what we're capable of, what we can do, and I think it spoke a lot to the character of the people that we have on our team in the locker room. The Fever's next game is on the road against the New York Liberty on Saturday, June 6th. In NBA news, how Captain Clutch is driving Knicks toward NBA championship. How Jalen Brunson became Captain Clutch, one of the NBA's best players. They call him Captain Clutch for a reason. After Knicks All-Star Jalen Brunson erupted in the fourth quarter Wednesday, June 3rd, to propel New York to steal Game 1 of the NBA Finals over the San Antonio Spurs, his reputation as one of the premier clutch players of this generation is only growing. The one thing missing from his resume in the clutch, however, is an NBA title. And with the Knicks just 3 wins away from that, presuming more close games are coming, a championship would instantly catapult Brunson to the top of the list of his contemporaries. Whether it's alongside 2-time consecutive most valuable player Shai Gilgeous-Alexander, or in line with aging stars like Stephen Curry, or even compared to some of the game's icons like Michael Jordan, Brunson, 29, would reach a new level if the Knicks win their first title in 53 years. Since the 2023 NBA playoffs, Brunson has scored 144 clutch points. The next closest player is Gilgeous-Alexander with 84. After those two, it's three-time Nuggets MVP Nikola Jokic, arguably the best player in the world. This presumes a couple of things. New York has both been in the postseason and has made deep runs, and Brunson has been healthy and available. Given the grind of the modern NBA, that's no small feat. But what is it exactly that makes Brunson so good late in tight games? For one, he's deliberate and efficient, and he does not waste movement in getting to his spots. Brunson scored 13 of his 30 points Wednesday night in the fourth quarter on 5 of 9 shooting in that period. In fact, once the game reached the clutch, which the NBA defines as a game that's within 5 points or fewer and in the final 5 minutes of regulation, Brunson scored 5 points, including the go-ahead corner three-pointer with 1:50 to play that sparked an 11-0 New York run to close out the game. Although he's just 6'2" and is nowhere near the most athletic player on the floor, Brunson wields an uncanny ability to use his leverage to bait and unsettle defenders, manipulating them into compromised positions. And Jalen, he was the MVP in the second half, Knicks coach Mike Brown said Wednesday night after the game. He was huge for us. He did what MVP candidates are supposed to do. He carried us home. We put the ball in his hands, and he got it done for us down the stretch. Brunson has also mastered the angles of hoops, especially late in games, and this is where his shorter stature helps him. Brunson does not attack in straight lines. He weaves into the tight cracks in the paint, wiggling into his preferred spot on the floor, the right elbow. He'll deploy crossovers and spins, will tease his shoulders while maintaining his pivot foot, and then, once a defender recovers, he'll get him airborne with timely pump fakes. He's going to get to his spot regardless, Spurs rookie guard Dylan Harper said after the game. It's kind of how he picks his angles, gets to his spots. He probably does it beyond the best. Yet what separates Brunson from the rest of his contemporaries is truly elite shot-making. It's not just that Brunson is hitting shots, it's the degree of difficulty with which he's lacing them. Wednesday night, in a pivotal possession inside the final minute with the Knicks carrying a 4-point lead and the shot clock winding down, Brunson spun, stepped back, pump-faked, and then had to alter the angle of his rainbow shot to drain it past Spurs guard Devin Vassell. Last season, in the New York's closeout game in the first round against the Pistons, with a game tied at 113 in the fourth quarter, Brunson worked Detroit's all-world stopper Ausar Thompson on a step back and swished a three-pointer with 4.3 seconds left to win the game. There are countless others just like this. Likely, there will be many more. And if he can deliver a finals to New York, a blue-chip fan base with a massive reach, a city star for a title, Brunson would etch his name among the game's greatest. It starts with my confidence, Brunson said Wednesday night. It comes with my work ethic. I think most importantly, knowing we're on the road and knowing my teammates have my back, I think that's the biggest in an environment like this. The trust they have in me and the trust I have in them, it has got us to this point. I'm very thankful for them every single night we go out there together. From the Health and Wellness Department, what experts say about storing food in plastic containers. What happens when you store food in plastic containers? Plastic is inescapable in modern day. When it comes down to stashing leftovers or picking up takeout, plastic containers seem to be a quick fix. Still, a growing number of studies pointing to the harmful effects of plastic on food have some people rethinking this decision. How valid are these concerns, and can you keep using plastic containers? Concerns about plastic usually revolve around fears the substances and chemicals inside the plastic can leach into food. Bisphenol A, polyethylene, and polypropylene are among the most common chemicals used in plastic containers. These chemicals have been linked to potential health effects like increased blood pressure, type 2 diabetes, and cardiovascular disease, especially for vulnerable individuals like children or pregnant women. But experts say you don't need to throw away your plastic containers just yet. According to the U.S. Food and Drug Administration, there is not sufficient scientific evidence showing the microplastics and nanoplastics from plastic food packaging can migrate into foods and beverages. The real danger comes when the plastic container is heated, said Dr. Joseph S. Alpert, a professor of medicine at the University of Arizona. Microwaving excites plastic molecules and causes them to indeed sneak into food. As for storing food in plastic in the fridge for a few days, it is probably reasonably safe, said Alpert. He added, the safest bet is still to store food in glass containers that do not contain lead. What is the healthiest container to store food in? There are many commercial plastics on the market, and the answer depends on determining what type you're using. The first place to check is the identification number, officially known as the resin identification codes, embedded on every plastic container. Located within a small triangle, they range from 1 through 7 and offer clues as to what the container is made of and whether it is recyclable. It is generally considered okay to store food in plastic containers labeled with a 1, 2, 4, or 5, though containers labeled 1 should ideally be stored in cool environments and not be reused. Plastic marked with a 3, 6, and 7 should be used minimally around food to limit potential health impact. Continuing in health and wellness, are you getting enough sleep or just enough hours? Why good sleep is more than just the hours. Sleep experts have long promoted the inherent need to get enough sleep, and while the message has always been that most adults need between 7 and 9 hours of sleep per night, there is more to good sleep than the numbers on the clock. When some people hit their 8-hour target and still wake up feeling exhausted, and others can log a solid 6 hours and fire beautifully on all cylinders the next day, it begs the question, what matters more, sleep quality or sleep quantity? Surprisingly, the information age of trackers, scores, and countless viral trends promising better sleep, it is still difficult to discern which to prioritize. And while USA Today would like to put the topic to bed once and for all, it looks like the answer is not black and white. Experts say healthy sleep lies somewhere between the two. Sleep quantity. How much is enough? Simply put, sleep quantity is the number of hours of sleep you get each night. And while an overwhelming majority of public health information online points to 8 hours as the magic number for everyone, the truth is that there is no one-size-fits-all prescription for sleep. Noting that individual variability exists, Dr. Shelby Harris, psychologist, board-certified sleep specialist, and executive advisor at Better Sleep, says, typically, we recommend between 7 and 9 hours per night, but there is no magic number that works for everyone. Even within this range, some people function better on 7 hours, while others consistently need 9+ hours to feel rested, sharp, and emotionally regulated. For a good jumping-off point, the National Sleep Foundation offers the following guidelines. Infants, up to 3 months, 14 to 17 hours, including naps. Infants, 4 months to 11 months, 12 to 16 hours, including naps. Toddlers, 1 to 2 years of age, 11 to 14 hours, including naps. Preschoolers, 3 to 5 years of age, 10 to 13 hours, including naps. School-age kids and tweens, 6 to 13 years of age, 9 to 11 hours, teens, 14 to 17 years of age, 8 to 10 hours, adults, 18 to 64, 7 to 9 hours, and adults 65 plus, 7 to 8 hours. While guidelines are helpful, Harris said, I always encourage people to think about sleep quality, consistency, and daytime functioning, not just the numbers on the clock, because sleep also varies as you age. Teenagers need more sleep than adults, and older adults often experience changes that can impact their sleep. Beyond age, Harris notes, stress levels, physical health, hormones, medications, and mental health can also influence sleep needs across a lifetime. Sleep quality. What is a good night's sleep? Fundamentally, sleep quality refers to how well you sleep. Matthew Walker, neuroscientist and professor of neuroscience and bioengineering at the University of Texas at Dallas, tells USA Today, sleep quality is the architecture inside the hours, not the hours themselves. He goes on to explain that science measures sleep quality on four axes. 1, how fast you fall asleep. 2, how often you wake during the night. 3, how many microarousals fragment the underlying tissue of sleep. And lastly, whether you progress uninterrupted through the 4 90-minute cycles of light, deep, and REM that the brain depends on. Regarding those sleep stages and their importance, Walker adds, each state performs a different job. Deep sleep clears metabolic waste and consolidates fact-based memory. REM, R-E-M, rewires emotional memory and creative association. And a high-quality night is one in which the brain completes each cycle before the next begins. What does good sleep look like in real life? Sleep quality is often harder to define than sleep quantity, but according to Walker, truly restorative sleep tends to follow a recognizable pattern. He explains, a good night's sleep means you fall asleep within 15 to 20 minutes, you wake fewer than twice, and you rise inside roughly the same hour window each morning, restored, not yanked out of unconsciousness when the alarm fires. Walker adds that for most adults, that pattern falls within 7 to 9 hours of sleep in a bedroom near 65 degrees, with no alcohol in the bloodstream and no phone within reach. The honest scoreboard, he says, is the day after. The world arrives at its proper volume, your patience holds against ordinary irritations, and you forget you slept at all. And while we're on the subject of good sleep, experts caution against chasing perfection. Good sleep in real life usually looks a lot less perfect than people expect, says Harris. It does not mean you never wake up during the night, brief awakenings are more normal than people think, or fall asleep instantly. The goal, she said, is not perfect sleep every night, but building habits that support healthy, consistent sleep most of the time. Sleep quality versus quantity, which matters more? The two are not rivals, says Walker. They are the two oars of the same rowboat. Pull only one and you spin in circles no matter how hard you row. In other words, sleep quality and sleep quantity go hand in hand. They work together, not against each other. Sleep quantity gives your brain the time it needs to move through essential stages of sleep, including deep sleep and REM, while quality determines whether those stages remain uninterrupted and restorative. Walker says a fragmented 8 hours stitched together by alcohol microarousals, undiagnosed sleep apnea, or a 2 a.m. phone glance can leave you more depleted than a clean 7 because the architecture inside those hours never had a chance to finish itself. Ultimately, he says, the which matters more debate is the wrong frame. The better question is not which, but how you bolster both simultaneously. Likewise, Harris says that if she had to prioritize one, she would start with quantity for the same reasons. The body needs enough time to complete the essential processes that happen during sleep, and there's no real shortcut for that. Falling short on either can affect your health. Along with diet and exercise, sleep is widely considered the third pillar of health. Yet research shows that roughly 30 to 50% of Americans regularly come up short. Of course, an occasional restless night may not be cause for concern, and most people experience them from time to time. Consistent short sleep, however, has been linked to measurable declines in cognitive performance and day-to-day functioning, while chronic sleep deprivation is associated with more serious long-term health effects. The short-term effects of sleep deprivation may include increased risk of headaches, excessive daytime sleepiness or fatigue, moodiness, irritability, poor focus or concentration, impaired memory and information retention, and delayed reaction times. The long-term effects of sleep deprivation may include increased risk of type 2 diabetes, obesity, impaired immune function, heart disease, depression, and anxiety. Four changes you can make tonight to improve your sleep quality. According to the experts, the key to improving sleep quality lies in good sleep hygiene. Optimize temperatures. Core body temperature has to fall by a degree Celsius or 1.8 degrees Fahrenheit for sleep to begin and hold, which makes a warm room the single most underestimated thief of deep sleep, says Walker. So to improve your sleep latency, the time it takes to fall asleep, try lowering the temperature in your sleep space to around 65 degrees. To further support temperature optimization, Walker recommends a warm bath before bed. A warm bath 90 minutes before bed accelerates the drop in your core body temperature, counterintuitively, by pulling heat from the core to the skin and dumping it into the air, he says. And plenty of studies have shown as much, linking warm baths and showers to shorter sleep latency and better sleep efficiency. Maintain a consistent sleep-wake schedule. The circadian system rewards regularity and punishes drift, says Walker. Sleeping in on a Saturday is a self-inflicted time zone shift, and Monday morning is the jet lag. Both he and Harris emphasize that one of the most effective ways to improve sleep quality is one of the simplest, maintaining a consistent wake-up time, even on weekends. A lot of people look for quick fixes like supplements or complex routines, but the biggest driver of better sleep is a stable wake-up time, even on weekends, Harris explains. That regularity helps keep the body's internal clock on track, which makes it easier to fall asleep and stay asleep over time. Evict the phone. While most of us use our phones to catch up and unwind at the end of the day, screen time habits can have a powerful and detrimental effect on our sleep. According to Walker, 2 hours of evening screen light suppresses melatonin, the sleep hormone, by roughly a quarter and delays its release by 90 minutes. He explains that this is why phones feel calming and act stimulating at the same time. Essentially, our brain is still receiving signals to stay alert when our mind should begin to relax and prepare for sleep. Over time, that disconnect can exact a heavy toll on sleep. So to protect your shut-eye, try skipping the late-night doom scroll altogether. Decline the nightcap. Though alcohol is widely used for sleep support, Walker cautions that it's likely to do more harm than good as it metabolizes through the night. Alcohol is a sedative, not a sleep aid. It knocks you unconscious quickly, then fragments your sleep during the second half of the night and blocks roughly a quarter of your REM sleep, he says. So save your 40 winks and take a pass on the glass of wine after dinner. The verdict. Ultimately, a good night's sleep isn't just long. It's refreshing and restorative. Getting enough hours does not automatically mean someone is well-rested, and high-quality sleep cannot fully compensate for chronically getting too few hours. Both sleep quantity and duration are essential, and neither can replace the other, Harris says. The healthiest approach is really to focus on both rather than treating them as separate issues, and definitely consult a doctor if the issues persist.
1: 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Thanks for listening, and have a good day.

as a brief poetry moment. This poem is by Ted Kooser. It is entitled, The Failed Suicide.

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This is Ellen Mayer, looking forward to being with you again.

0: It is now 11 p.m.
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2: And now, dear listeners, it is time for the Cleveland Site Center Network Story Hour. We have an excellent narration prepared for you this evening. So relax in your favorite Victorian-era armchair and allow your imagination to take you into fantastic hidden worlds filled with intrigue, mystery, scandal, whimsy, silly, made-up words, possibly a talking dog, and plenty of snooty characters saying smart-sounding things. And now, here is tonight's tale.
3: Once again, I'm crossing swords with an adversary who was more than worthy of...

0: occupational liability to murder. For instance, the mortality rate is naturally high among policemen and detectives. Physicians are murdered with fair regularity, but the murder of a dentist is rare. And who ever heard of a murdered veterinary surgeon?
1: That's quite true, but what's the occasion for this little homily?
0: I've been browsing over my newspaper clippings.
1: Yeah?
0: You recall ever hearing of a murdered tobacconist, Watson?
1: No, I can't say that I do.
0: Oh, why? And yet my clippings inform me that no less than 3 tobacconists have been murdered in the past 6 months, and all the murders have occurred in the same small shop at the East End of London. Now, why do you suppose 3 tobacconists would be murdered in the same shop? Come now, old fellow. Give me a logical solution to the problem, will you?
1: Well, let me see. You say that the shop's in the East End?
0: Yes.
1: Is it near the river?
0: As it happens, it's on the water's edge.
1: Then supposing the tobacconist's shop was the headquarters of a smuggling ring. Perhaps boxes of cigars were unloaded from the dock and brought to the shop. Cigars containing pearls or opium or something.
0: Watson, my dear fellow, you're doing splendidly. What? You must walk in the park more frequently. You're positively scintillating.
1: Oh, no, you're making fun of me.
0: I assure you I'm not.
1: You're expecting anyone home?
0: No, probably a visitor from Mrs. Hudson. Go on with your fascinating theory. Now, why are 3 tobacconists murdered?
1: Well, because they know too much. Perhaps they demand a share in the profits, so the head of the ring decides to kill them.
0: Plausible enough, Watson. I really must congratulate you. I can see that I'm very lucky in having a biographer with such a lively imagination.
1: Thanks very much.
0: Come in.
1: Imagination. Oh, hello, Lestrade.
0: Lestrade, I'm glad to see you.
2: I hope I'm not intruding.
0: Not at all, my dear fellow. Come along, sit down.
2: Thank you, Miss Holmes.
0: Anything remarkable on hand?
2: No, Miss Holmes. Nothing very particular.
0: Ah. Then tell me all about it, Lestrade.
2: Can't hide anything from you, can I, sir? Yes, there is something on my mind, and no mistake.
0: And it concerns the 3 murdered tobacconists, I see. Splendid.
2: Now, how the blazes did you know that?
1: Yes, Holmes, that's pure magic.
0: Not at all, my dear Watson. It's simple deduction.
1: Deduction?
0: Observe the 5 cigars peering out of Lestrade's breast pocket. They are of a far superior quality to his usual brand. Obviously, the scene of his latest investigation has proffered certain, well, shall we say, professional perquisites. Am I right, Lestrade?
2: Of course you are. Care for one, Mr. Holmes?
0: Thank you, I'll stick to my pipe.
2: Well, how about you, Doctor?
1: Oh, thank you, Lestrade. By Jove. Coronas.
0: And now, Inspector, tell me about the murdered tobacconists.
2: Well, how much do you know about the case?
0: Oh, just what I've read in the papers.
1: Well, curiously enough, we were discussing the affair as you walked in, Lestrade.
2: It's a strange business, gentlemen. I only got hold of the old story today when I had a long talk to young Jack Longworth. He's the owner of the shop.
0: Well, in relation to Gerald Longworth, the taller member of Parliament who battled so successfully against the slum clearance bill?
2: His son, Mr. Holmes.
0: What's
2: nice young fellow, too. When his father died, he inherited this shop along with a lot of other property in the East End.
1: Well, how big a shop is it, Lestrade?
2: Oh, just a hole in the wall, Doctor. Like all the other shops in that part of London. Young Mr. Longworth tells me he first rents it to a man by the name of George Grillet. He lives there with his daughter Lily and made it quite a nice go out of the shop. 6 months ago, when Jack Longworth was abroad, George Grillet has a stroke and nearly kicks the bucket.
1: Kicks the what?
2: He nearly dies, Doctor.
1: Oh, kicks the bucket. I remember that.
0: And then what happened to Lestrade?
2: Well, while he's in the hospital, his daughter gives up the lease on the shop. A few days later, an Italian takes it over, and a couple of weeks later, he's found with his throat cut.
0: Did you investigate that first murder yourself?
2: No, Mr. Holmes. It seemed like any of a dozen killings we get in that part of London. A shopkeeper cut up, his till emptied, no clues.
1: Well, who was the next tenant?
2: A Scotchman. A bloke by the name of McIntosh. A few weeks after he moved in, the same thing happened to him. That time, I did go down there. But I couldn't find out nothing.
0: Was robbery again the apparent motive?
2: Yes, sir. But the killing wasn't the same. He was strangled with a silk scarf.
0: Silk scarf, eh? And who was the third tenant? The man who was murdered yesterday?
2: A Hindu fella. A man by the name of Mukherjee. He takes it over a week last Friday, and yesterday we find him knife through the back and his money gone. Of course, I was down there before you could say Crystal Palace. But once again, I didn't find out nothing. No knife, no fingerprints on the till, no footprints. Just a very dead Hindu.
0: Was young Mr. Longworth a landlord in England when these murders occurred?
2: Yeah, that's the funny thing about it, Mr. Holmes. He doctored Tilbury yesterday morning. He didn't know nothing about what had been going on.
1: Well, I imagine he'll have difficulty in renting the shop after 3 murders.
2: Well, that's just it, Doctor. That's why he comes to me at the Yard. George Grinnett, his first tenant of the shop, moved back there to

0: stay with his daughter Lily, and young Mr. Longworth's worried about them. Well, if you ask me, he's more worried about the daughter than he is about old man Grillet.
1: So the original tenants of the shop are back in residence again, eh? And what do you want me to do?
0: Well, I thought perhaps you'd be interested enough to come along with me and look at the shop, Mr. Holmes.
1: I should be very glad to, my dear fellow. Get your coat and hat, Watson.
2: Oh, that's your... Oh, dear, that wretched instrument.
1: I'll answer it. Hello? Mycroft, how are you?
3: What?
1: Yes. Yes, he's here now. Why, of course. I'll do everything I can, certainly. Let's have dinner together soon, shall we? Splendid idea. All right, goodbye.
2: Well, is that your brother, Holmes?
1: Yes. Lestrade, I do think you might have told me the whole truth.
0: Well, how do you mean, sir?
1: I thought your visit was prompted by a need for friendly assistance. I didn't realize that you came here virtually on a government order.
0: Well, it wasn't just quite like that, Mr. Holmes.
2: What's the government got to do with the case, and how does your brother Mycroft fit into the picture?
1: Not sure yet. But of one thing we may be certain, there's obviously a great deal more in this case than Lestrade would have us believe.
2: Why do you say that, Holmes?
1: You must bear in mind, old fellow, that occasionally Mycroft is the British government.

0: Nice part of London to take a walk in on a foggy night, ain't it, gentlemen? All our policemen work down here in pairs, you know.
1: Yes, I don't blame them. It's a vile neighborhood.
0: There's the shop just ahead of us, with a sign hanging out. Hello, hello, there he is again.
2: Oh.
0: See that bearded Hindu skulking off around the corner there?
2: Oh, yeah.
0: He's been haunting the place ever since I came down here.
2: So a bearded Hindu haunts the place, eh?
1: Yes, and yesterday, Holmes, the Hindu proprietor of the shop was murdered.
0: Exactly. Well, here we are. I'll go in first.
1: Depressing looking place, huh?
3: I'll be out in jiffy.
0: That's Lily, George Grillet's daughter. Helps him with the shop.
3: Sorry to keep you wet. Oh, it's you, Inspector Lestrade.
0: Yes, Miss Lee. I brought some gentlemen to see your father. This is Mr. Sherlock Holmes and Dr. Watson.
3: Pleased to meet you, I'm sure.
0: How do you do, Miss Grillet?
1: How do you do, young lady?
0: Is your dad home?
3: No, Inspector. He won't be in till after dinner. Went down at the docks, he did, to see about some cigar shipments. Mr. Longworth's here. If you want to see him, we were just having some tea in the back room.
0: Yes, I'd like these gentlemen to meet him.
3: Jack, come out in the shop, Jack.
4: What is it, Lily? Oh, Inspector Lestrade. And this must be Mr. Sherlock Holmes and Dr. Watson, I'm sure.
1: How do you do, sir?
4: How are you, Mr. Longworth? I'm very glad the inspector was able to persuade you to come down here, Mr. Holmes. I'm dreadfully worried about this business, particularly since Lily's father insisted on coming back here. I'm afraid they're in great danger, but I can't make Mr. Grillet see it.
5: Young lady, I wonder if I might ask you a few questions.
3: Well, of course, Mr. Holmes.
5: Before your father had his stroke, did he receive any threats concerning his occupancy of the shop?
3: Well, if he did, he never told me about them. But it wouldn't surprise me. I often told him his biggest enemy is himself, if you know what I mean.
5: Yes, I think I do, Miss Grillet. When your father had his illness, who decided to give up the lease on the shop?
3: I did. No money was coming in, and, well, it looked like Dad might be an invalid for life.
5: Mm.
3: Of course, I couldn't run the shop by myself. Anyhow, I never did like this part of London. It wasn't the right business for Father.
5: What was his reaction when you told him you've given up the lease?
3: Oh, he was awful angry with me. Said I'd no right to do it without asking him.
0: By the way, we saw that bearded Hindu again as we walked up just now.
3: Been hanging around ever since we came back here, Inspector.
1: Well, has he actually come into the shop, Miss Grillet?
3: No, but he keeps walking by and looking in the window. I'm sure if we both went into the back room or left the shop for a little while, well, he'd come right in.
5: Then I suggest we give him the opportunity he's seeking. Miss Grillet, I wonder if you and Mr. Longworth would mind leaving the shop for a while.
4: Of course not, Mr. Holmes.
5: Make your departure rather ostentatious, shall we say, so that he can't help noticing it. Give us half an hour or so, and then come back. Perhaps you wouldn't mind going with him, Lestrade.
0: But, Mr. Holmes, this is my case.
5: I know, but in a situation like this, Watson and I work much better alone. We may have to go a little outside the law, and your presence might embarrass us.
0: You'd never think I was a detective, too, would you?
3: Anyway,
4: we'll be
3: Mr.
4: back
3: Holmes.
4: In half an hour.
1: Poor old Lestrade. He gets very touchy as the years roll by.
5: See, I blame him. I'm leaving him completely in the dark. Come on, Watson. Behind the counter.
4: No, my dear fellow. Not under it,
5: old chap. We lift the flap. So. Now, I suggest we crouch down behind here. Come on. That's it. Have you got your revolver, Watson?
1: Yes, it's in my pocket.
5: Good. In the meantime, make yourself as comfortable as these cramped quarters will permit. We may have quite a wait ahead of us.
1: Put your hands up. I've got you covered with this revolver. Now, my man, what are you doing here?
6: Who are you?
1: Never mind who I am. Just answer my question.
6: I do not speak very good English.
5: Tum Hindustani Babul, Inspector?
6: Ah, Inspector, hi.
5: Iko tum ida aya.
6: Dekhni koasti, tumara bhai, humko hukam diya.
5: Tumara bhai? Tum jani, Inspector?
6: Bahut acha. Salaam.
1: No, you don't, my man. Just you stay where you are.
5: It's all right, Watson. Let him go. He's on our side.
1: I wish you'd tell me what in thunder's going on. who that man was and why you let him go.
2: He's an investigator from the Foreign Office, old chap. Given his instructions by my brother, Mycroft.
1: Mycroft?
2: Yes, old fellow. And when my brother fails to tell me all the facts concerning this case, I begin to think these triple murders have far greater ramifications than we ever dreamed of.

0: And now back to tonight's new Sherlock Holmes adventure. A puzzling case is occupying the attentions of Sherlock Holmes and Dr. Watson. Three murders have taken place in a small tobacconist shop in the East End of London. As we rejoin our story, it's late at night, and Sherlock Holmes and Dr. Watson, accompanied by Inspector Lestrade, are once again walking toward the ill-fated shop.
1: Well, I don't see that you've accomplished much, Mr. Holmes, except that you've just bought me a nice dinner.
2: Oh, I'm making progress, Lestrade. If only by the elimination of obvious suspects. But there's a pattern to this case, and that should give us a clue.
3: Well, how do you mean, Holmes?
2: My dear fellow, consider the obvious motive of these murders, and particularly observe the results they've obtained.
1: Well, the motive was the same in all three killings. Robbery.
2: Oh, no, Lestrade. Not only the theft of a few pounds from the till blind you to the real motive.
1: Look, look, look, look. Here's Miss Grillet now. She's coming out of the shop.
2: Good evening, Miss Grillet.
4: Hello, Mr. Holmes.
2: Is your father home yet?
4: Yes, he is, Mr. Holmes. Well, I can't tell you how anxious I am for you to talk to him. I'm going to meet Mr. Longworth. He's taken me to the music hall. I should be home just after 10. I hope you'll be able to stay with Dad until then.
1: Well, don't you worry, Miss Grillet. We'll keep an eye on him.
4: Oh, thanks ever so much. Oh, Mr. Holmes.
2: Yes, Miss Grillet?
4: Please don't go into our rooms in the back, will you? I've left things in a frightful mess.
2: I quite understand, Miss Grillet.
4: Well, ta-ta all. See you later.
2: Let's go into the shop.
5: Who is that? Oh, it's you, Inspector.
1: Here, yeah, these gentlemen are Mr. Sherlock Holmes and Dr. Watson.
5: Oh, good evening, sir.
3: Good evening, sir. Good evening.
5: Did you meet young Lily just now?
1: Yes, she told us she was going out to the music hall with Mr. Longworth.
5: Yes. I'm afraid we had quite a set to about that. A very strong-willed girl, Lily, very strong-willed.
2: Am I to assume that you disapprove of your daughter's association with Mr. Longworth?
5: Yes, of course I do. He's a top. He's got lots of money. Lily's so blunt she can't see that he's up to no good. I'm pretty sure he's afraid I might find out what's really at the back of these here murders.
3: And what is your theory, sir?
5: Well, I'll tell you this in confidence. Got nothing to back it up now, you understand. There's been talk of widening the docks around here. That'd make property values go up, you see, of course. Well, young Longworth's been trying to buy up all the other shops along the waterfront here, but they wouldn't sell. If you ask me, he's had these murders done just to frighten people away so that he could buy cheap. Now, I'm not saying that he did the murders himself, you understand, but he planned them. Why, in these parts, it's easy enough any night to get a throat cut for a couple of quid.
2: Yeah.
5: That's why I'm glad you're here, gents. You see, I just got another warning.
3: Warning? What do you mean, sir, warning?
5: Found this note slipped under that door there not 3/4 of an hour ago.
2: Let me see it, please.
3: What does it say, Holmes?
2: I shall call on you at 8:30 tonight. You know what's good for you. You'll be waiting for me alone. If you try any funny tricks, you'll go where I sent the rest of them.
1: Well, that's obviously from the killer.
2: Possibly. What's the time now?
3: It's 8:20.
5: I was hoping you gentlemen would wait in our rooms back of the shop. You can hear what's going on in here, and if he tries any rough stuff, you can pop in and nab him.
2: Just what I was about to suggest myself, Mr. Grillet. Either way, will you?
5: Oh, yes. Just step behind the counter, gents. Through here. Here we are. Ain't exactly Buckingham Palace back here, but you can make yourselves comfortable, can't you, gents?
3: Oh, don't you worry about us, Grillet.
5: Oh, I better turn out the gas. If this bloke spots a light under the door in here, he might smell a rat. Now, as soon as I see him coming in the shop, I'll knock twice on the door, like this. And that'll give you the signal that he's here. Is that right?
1: Right, you are, Grillet.
5: All right, now keep your ears open, gents. I may need your help.
3: Where are you, Holmes? I can't see a thing.
2: Over here, Watson.
3: You know, I've got another theory why Jack Longworth might be at the back of all this. You listening, Holmes?
2: Yes, I'm listening, old fellow. What is your theory?
3: Longworth knows that Grillet doesn't approve of his having anything to do with Lily. So when he goes abroad, he leaves instructions to murder the tobacconist. The assassins don't know about Grillet having a stroke, of course, so they keep murdering the wrong fella.
1: Well, that makes very good sense, Doctor. What do you say, Mr. Holmes?
3: Holmes. Holmes. Where are you? That's my silly.
2: No, I haven't. I was just exploring. Shh. The signal.
6: the front door. Somebody's come in. We've got to go in.
7: We've got to get in there at once.
8: Open the door.
7: Well, it's locked. Never mind that.
8: Get your shoulders into it. Come on. Come on. Help me.
7: On here. Go. Come on. One more.
3: Good devil. He's been slashed with a knife. Billet. Billet.
7: What? The killer got away. I'm going
2: to... Now, Lestrade, conserve your energy. Your murderer lies there.
3: But that's Grilly.
2: Of course it is. Search his pockets, Watson. I think you'll find a bloodstained knife.
3: Let's have a look. Good Lord. He has a razor in his pocket. It's covered with blood. You mean to say that he slashed himself?
2: Let's slip the handcuffs on him, Lestrade, while he's still play-acting. He may be more difficult to handle when he realizes the game's up.
5: Take your hands off
7: quick,
5: of me.
7: Come on, quick. Come on, yes.
5: Hey.
2: Very neat, Lestrade.
1: Yeah. Well, now that I've knocked a wounded man out cold, perhaps you'll tell me what's going on, Mr. Holmes.
3: Yes, I'm completely in the dark, too.
2: Oh, it's very simple, really. Willett has just staged a fake attack on himself. Fool us into believing that someone else is the murderer.
1: Yeah, but the threatening note he received...
2: Composed by himself for the occasion.
3: Yes, but we heard voices. We heard the shop door open.
2: We heard Grillet talking to himself. And as for the shop door, that's how he gave himself away.
1: Well, how do you mean, Mr. Holmes?
2: Whenever the shop door opens, there's a bell that jangles. You will notice, So.
3: Yeah, that's right, there is.
2: There's no bell jangle when we were in the back room. Grillet got us in there, locked the door on us unobtrusively, and staged his little drama.
1: Yes, but we heard the door creak open and close, Mr. Holmes.
2: The creak of this flap in the counter would sound exactly the same, my dear fellow. Now listen.
3: Yes, but why, Holmes? How did you spot that Grillet was a man?
2: It was obvious from the beginning that since nothing had changed about the shop except the ownership, that the attackers were directed against any tobacconist who was not Grillet himself. Of course, his daughter, Lily, obviously knew what was going on.
1: Well, I don't see how you figure that one out, Mr. Holmes.
2: Every remark that she made showed that although she loved her father, she knew his failings. In any case, she gave me the final clue.
3: Well, what clue was that?
2: In very pointedly asking me not to go into the back room of the shop. Of course, she meant the reverse of what she said. I followed her advice when you were explaining your theory to Lestrade.
1: Well, what did you find, Mr. Holmes?
2: Miss Grillet had obligingly left a secret door open, a door leading to a passageway that seemed to go down to the waterfront. We'll examine it more thoroughly in a minute.
3: Yes, but I still don't understand Grillet's motive, Holmes.
2: Neither do I, old chap. No, I suspect that from the interest of the Foreign Office in the case, this shop has been the headquarters of an espionage ring. I'm afraid the final answer to that question will have to be given by someone else.
3: Oh, who, Holmes?
2: By my elder brother, Mycroft. Humiliating, isn't it, Watson?
0: And what was the final answer to the question, Dr. Watson?
3: Well, Holmes was right as usual, Mr. Foreman. The shop had been the headquarters of a spy ring operated by Grillet. And many international criminals had been smuggled in England, or foreign ships moored up the river.
0: And did Mr. Grillet hang for his crime?
3: No, he didn't, my boy. Before he came to trial, he had another stroke and he died.
0: Probably just as well for his daughter's sake.
3: Oh, his daughter. Lovely girl.
0: Did she marry Longworth?
3: Indeed she did. As a matter of fact, I danced at her wedding. It was a very wonderful wedding reception. You would have been there yourself, Mr. Foreman. In fact, you'd have liked it very much. They served a pretty good wine.
0: Was it a Petri wine by any chance?
3: Oh, well, it was so good it easily might have been.
0: You mean because Petri wine is the kind of a wine you can't forget?
3: That's exactly what I do
0: mean.
3: Well,
0: that's because the Petri family really knows all there is to know about the fine art of turning luscious, sun-ripened grapes into fragrant, delicious wine. You see, the Petri family's been making wine ever since they started the Petri business way back in the 1800s. And they've been able to hand on down in the family from father to son, every bit of their skill and experience. That's why Petri wine is so good today. Because Petri took time to bring you good wine. And say, don't forget to take a moment yourself and send for your free recipe calendar. Remember, send to Petri Wine. Petri Wine, San Francisco 26, San Francisco 26, California. This offer is intended to apply only in those states and other localities where its acceptance is permissible by law and regulation. And now, Doctor, do you feel like giving us a hint about next week's story?
3: Yes, I do. Next week, Mr. Foreman, I'm going to tell you a strange adventure that happened to Holmes and me in the West End of London. It concerns the death of a famous actor who is portraying the part of an equally famous man. Sherlock Holmes.
0: Thank you, Doctor. See you next week. And say, from the news we've had so far today, maybe by next week at this time we'll hear some really good news from Europe.
3: I certainly hope so, Mr. Foreman. But let us remember the war won't be over when Germany quits. We've still got to lick Japan. And that's going to take a long time. So instead of celebrating when VE Day comes along, let's just strengthen our resolve to support the war more than ever here at home. Keep that war job. Don't leave it till you're released. Keep on buying more and more and more war bonds and keep them. Don't turn them in. Help all you can with all home front activities and observe all our wartime regulations, such as price ceilings. That's the real way to celebrate a victory in Europe, by working harder to end the war in the Pacific.
0: Tonight's Sherlock Holmes adventure is written by Dennis Green and Anthony Boucher and is based on an incident in the Sir Arthur Conan Doyle story, The Adventure of the Six Napoleons. Mr. Rathbone appears through the courtesy of Metro-Goldwyn-Mayer and Mr. Bruce through the courtesy of Universal Pictures, where they are now starring in the Sherlock Holmes series. This is Bill Foreman saying goodnight for the Petrie family. Sherlock Holmes comes to you from our Hollywood studios. This is the Mutual Broadcasting System.
9: Basil Rathbone and Nigel Bruce in the new Adventures of Sherlock Holmes. And now for our weekly visit with the good Dr. Watson. Let's see if he's expecting us.
10: Come in, come in, come in.
9: Ah, good evening, Doctor.
10: Good evening, Mr. Campbell. It's about time you got here. Drop a chair and make yourself comfortable.
9: Oh, thanks. Well, you have the old black dispatch box out again, I see. I suppose you've been going over your notes on tonight's adventure.
10: That's right, my boy. And this may interest you. Mrs. Watson figured prominently in the story.
9: She did?
10: Yes, in fact, if it hadn't been for some remarkably quick thinking on her part, Holmes and I might have... Well, there I go again, telling you the end of the story before I've begun it.
9: Well, how did it begin, Doctor?
10: On a winter evening in 1887. I'd been married some months, and in consequence, I hadn't seen much of my old friend Sherlock Holmes.
9: Well, you're still living at Baker Street, I suppose.
10: Yes, my boy, but we couldn't persuade him to come round and see us. From time to time, I'd heard some vague accounts of his doings, of his summons to Odessa in the case of the Klepoff murder, and of his clearing up the singular tragedy of the Atkinson brothers. But to get back to tonight's story, my wife and I had just finished an excellent dinner. I remember we'd settled ourselves down for an evening of pleasant domesticity. She was stitching away on a piece of extra petit pois, and I was at my desk balancing figures in the family account book. After a few moments, my wife looked up to me and...
11: John, dear, don't look so troubled.
10: Oh, was I looking troubled?
11: Well, you've been scowling at that account book for 10 minutes now. What's the matter, dear? Don't the figures add up correctly?
10: Oh, yes, they add up correctly. In fact, they tell a very pretty story. After buying my practice and setting up all my outstanding accounts, I find that we have nearly £150 left of the dowry that Mr. Sholto has settled upon you.
11: 160, isn't it, dear? I was doing the same sum this morning.
10: Oh, well, but it is 160. In any case, Mary, dear, the point I was going to make is that we don't need the money just now. My practice is picking up splendidly, and I was thinking that we might invest it in something really sound, of course.
11: Who's been talking to you, John? Dr. Wilson again.
10: Well... As it happens, I did bump into him at the hospital today. He can put us onto something very good in Peruvian silver. What do you think of the idea?
11: Well, John, the fact is, I'd almost decided to make a business investment with it myself. I thought I'd surprise you.
10: Well,
11: Now, let me tell you about it, John. Yesterday, when you were out on your rounds, yes? A most charming man called here.
10: Okay.
11: Mr. Ted Barber. He introduced himself as a friend of Mrs. Stephanie Forrester's.
10: Well,
11: he said he was certain we'd be interested in his new company. And he talked so convincingly that... Well, I'm afraid I almost promised him I'd buy some stock in the company.
10: Oh, did you really? What sort of company is it?
11: Well, I didn't quite understand that part of it. But it sounded wonderful. He left a prospectus. It's in the right-hand drawer of the desk. It's something to do with a wonderful new method that's been discovered by an American chemist called Paradil, or... Parodies or something.
10: Oh, let's have a look and see what it says. company formed to exploit the amazing new metal discovered by Dr. Paradis. Paradol preferred stock. The potentialities of this new alloy are measurable. The fourth dimension has been conquered. What? Vital dislocation is an accomplished fact. Oh, gracious me, my dear child. This prospectus is absolute poppycock.
11: Now, John, you mustn't be stubborn. I think at least we should investigate. The man said that if we went to the laboratories, Dr. Paradis would give us a demonstration himself.
10: But Mary, dear, the fourth dimension. I mean to say, obviously, fraud.
11: That's what everyone says when a new invention comes out. But this might be an opportunity for us to make a lot of money, John.
10: Mary, I do wish
11: to... please me, dear?
10: I can't argue with you very long, Mary. All right. I'll take you to the laboratory in the morning, but I warn you, I'll show this Dr. Paradis up for the charlatan that he is.
5: Dr. Paradis will be with you both in a moment.
10: Thank you, my man.
5: She's just concluding an experiment.
10: She?
11: Dr. Paradis is a woman, then?
5: Oh, yes, madam, and a very brilliant one.
10: Oh, it's a last straw. The whole thing sounded like an obvious fraud, and now we get here and find that a woman doctor's at the back of it all.
11: Just because she's a woman, it doesn't mean to say that...
12: I'm Dr. Paradis.
10: Oh, how do you do, madam? I'm Dr. Watson, and this is my wife, Mrs. Watson.
12: Oh, yes. Come into the laboratory, won't you?
11: Oh, thank you so much, Dr. Paradis.
10: Well, we're just wasting your time. We're not really interested in this at all, you know.
11: John, don't mutter.
12: Mr. Barber told me that he had called on you, Mrs. and that you were very interested in my invention.
11: Oh, yes, I am. That's why I persuaded my husband to come down with me and see a demonstration.
12: I'll be most happy to show you everything I can. Here's a practical example of the application of my work. This chamber you see in front of you is made completely of my new alloy.
10: Oh, what's the thing do? It's just a great metal box with a lot of dials and switches and things. Why is it so big? Do people get inside it?
12: They can.
10: What?
12: Though if they do, they're liable to find themselves transported many miles from here. Come inside, won't you?
10: Oh, what a lot of nonsense.
11: Now, John.
10: Before I
12: give you a demonstration, I want you both to see that there is no exit from inside this chamber. No trapdoors or anything. The only exit is the door we just came through.
10: Yes, it's just like an airtight metal room.
11: Stuffy in here, isn't it?
12: Now, let's go outside again. I'll show you how the machine operates. Albert!
5: Yes, Dr. Paradis.
12: I'm going to demonstrate the Paradol chamber to Dr. and Mrs. Watson.
5: Very well. The usual time?
12: Yes, please, Albert. Now, my assistant goes inside the chamber. I close this metal door on him, so...
11: What are you going to do with him?
12: Within a matter of seconds, he will be 7 miles from here.
10: Oh, gracious me, really, madam, you
12: please,
10: can't
12: Dr.
10: expect
12: Watson,
10: us to believe.
12: You're a scientific man. At least give me the opportunity of demonstrating my work.
10: I'm sorry.
12: Now, I adjust these dials, turn on the electrical generator, and...
10: Good Lord, what an amazing business.
12: Now, open the door, Dr. Watson, and look inside, please.
10: Great Scott, he's gone. I don't believe it. Dr. Paradis, will you explain this to me?
12: Gladly. My metal Paradol is an unnatural alloy.
10: What?
12: It causes a dislocation in the warp of space and enables us to enter the fourth dimension. You see, time is a dimension. Any object in the past, present, or future can be described precisely in 3 dimensions of space and 1 of time.
10: Yes, but this machine of yours...
12: The alloy of Paradol, combined with the great forces of electricity, has created a new force. This element is controlled by these dials, and it is possible to move in 4 dimensions at once. Thus, bodies or other objects can be transported great distances away, all in the twinkling of an eye. I've coined a word to describe the process. Teleportation, I call it.
10: Teleportation? Well, I'm completely confused. All my scientific training tells me this is impossible, and yet... I wonder if you'd give us another demonstration.
12: Certainly. Perhaps you yourself would like to be teleported somewhere.
10: Certainly not. Gracious, we know.
11: I think John would be very unhappy in the fourth dimension. He wouldn't belong.
10: Yes, you said that any objects could be moved. How about that brown paper parcel on the table over there?
12: Certainly. It only contains some company circulars. I suggest you write your initials on it so that you can identify it later.
10: Oh, very well. J.H.W. There you are.
12: Where do you want it dispatched to?
10: Send it to my house. I'll give you the address.
12: That won't be necessary.
10: Mary, this is an amazing business.
11: Isn't it, John? Exciting, too.
12: Now I adjust the dials once more and... already at your house.
10: Oh, Doctor. It's impossible. Come along, Mary. Let's get a cab and race back there as fast as we can.
12: Well, yes, goodbye, dear.
10: Doctor.
12: Goodbye, Doctor. Bye. Now, dear. John, you must admit you're just as excited as I am.
10: Well, I confess that I'm enormously intrigued. Let me just get my latch front door here. Here we are. Dr. Paradis is a devilishly clever woman. Even so, my intelligence tells me it's impossible for the package to have reached here before us. Ah, here we are.
13: Ah, there you are, Master. Mum, just in time for lunch. Tell me, Annie, did the package arrive for us?
14: Oh, yes, it did, Mum. I put it on our table.
10: Great Scott. How was it delivered, Annie?
14: Well, now, that's the funny thing about it, sir. I don't know. I went out to polish the brass on the door knocker a few minutes ago, and there was the parson, lying on the doorstep. No one had rung the bell or anything. I didn't know how it got there.
13: Thank you, Annie. You can go now.
14: Yes, Mum.
13: Well, John, what do you say now?
10: There's a miracle's been performed. I don't believe my eyes. Look, there are my initials on the package. Mary? I think that if you don't mind, after lunch, I'll...
13: You'll go around to Baker Street and tell Sherlock Holmes about this.
10: Oh, do you mind, dear?
13: Of course not, dear.
10: Good. It'll be nice to see Holmes again anyway.
15: Dr. Watson, how nice to see you
10: again. Hello, Mrs. Hudson. How are you, my dear?
15: Oh, I'm just fine. Now, you're looking grand, sir. Marriage agrees with you, if you don't mind my saying so.
10: Oh, thank you, Mrs. Hudson. Is Mr. Holmes in?
15: Aye, sir. And I'm very glad you're seeing him. He's no been acting like himself lately.
10: Oh, really?
15: Locking his door, and only unlocking it for me when I give him a password. And he's hardly touched his food for the last 3 days. I tell you the truth, Dr. Watson, I'm awful worried about him.
10: Really? Well, I'll go up to him.
15: He'll be glad to see you, I'm sure.
16: Yes? Who is it?
10: It's me, Watson.
16: Not possibly. Not taking any chances.
10: Holmes, this is ridiculous. Surely you know my voice after all these years?
16: John H. Watson. Tell me what your middle initial stands for, and I'll let you in.
10: It stands for Hamish.
16: Watson, my boy. How are you?
10: I'm fine and delighted to see you again, Holmes. Incidentally, why all this rigmarole about locked doors and passwords?
16: Well, Professor Moriarty has decided that it's high time to settle his score with me. There have been several attempts on my life lately. Twice I've been attacked in the streets, and only yesterday a shot was fired at me through the window you see broken there.
10: Lord Holmes, you must be careful.
16: I am being very careful. That's why I indulged in what you refer to as all this rigmarole. But, well, enough of my problems. What's on your mind? There's a sparkle in your eye and an air of excitement that tells me that you've some news to impart.
10: Well, I must say there is something.
16: Of course there is, my dear fellow. Come on, tell me about it.
10: You ever hear of a new metal called Paradol and its inventor, Dr. Paradis?
16: Oh, yes, yes, indeed I have. I received a prospectus concerning it the other day.
10: Well, what do you think of the idea?
16: Oh, obviously it's rubbish designed to fool a gullible public into buying shares. Don't tell me that... You were taking advice.
10: Oh, no, of course not, Holmes. Naturally, as a scientific man, I knew it was rubbish. My wife, however, had become a little involved in the concern. And so today, to prove to her that the whole thing was a fraud, we went down to the laboratory and met this Dr. Paradis.
16: Oh, did you indeed?
10: However, we did stay there long enough for her to give us a demonstration. Was, Holmes. When we got back to our house, the initial package was there, waiting for us.
16: Oh, childish trick. Obviously, the Paradol contains an ingeniously hidden trap door, through which the assistant disappeared and later the package. A fast cab then took it to your home before you could get there.
10: Oh, yes, oh, really? Well, yes, of course, that's exactly how I explained the thing to Mary.
16: Was she impressed with the feat?
10: Yes, she was. But you know how women are. I tried to tell her the whole thing was a fraud. She's very obstinate. I was hoping perhaps that... You will help me expose the concern.
16: Oh, hardly seem necessary, old fellow. Such an obvious fraud. However, for your sake, I'll be glad to do anything I can.
10: Well, I thought we might go down to the laboratory late tonight when nobody's there and take a look at that Paradol chamber a little more closely.
16: Yes, that's a good idea. After being cooped up here for 3 days, it'll be a pleasure to get some night air and indulge in a little simple burglarizing.
10: Well, shall I call for you here?
16: No, wait a minute, dear fellow. It's much too dangerous. I'll be in a hansom cab outside your house about 11:30 tonight. How's that?
10: Splendid. Quite like old times, isn't it, Holmes?
16: Yes, 'tis, old chap, though I think that this time, for Mrs. Watson's sake, I must try and keep you out of trouble.

0: Midnight, Holmes.
1: Yes, Watson. Time that only confirmed old bachelors like myself should be wandering the streets of London.
0: Oh, rubbish, Holmes. You talk as if Mary was a tyrant.
1: Now, don't get angry with me, old chap. I was only being facetious. Is this, Dr. Paradis' laboratory?
0: Yes. Like to be seen. I don't imagine it'll be very hard to break in, though.
1: Like a match, will you? I took the precaution of bringing this lantern.
0: There you are.
1: Thanks, old fellow.
0: Is the door locked?
1: Yes, but I think the skeleton key will do the trick. Hold this lantern for a second, will you?
0: Yeah.
1: Oh, this is a child's play so far. Come on.
0: There's the Paradol chamber over there.
1: Uh-huh. Give me the lantern again, old chap, will you? Thanks. Mm-hmm. Quite an elaborate contraption.
0: The door's been left open. Let's go in and take a look at the inside of it.
1: Ah, not both of us, Watson. If this is the only entrance, and the two of us walked in, it'd be too easy to slam the door shut on us.
0: I suppose so. You go in, and I'll keep watch out here.
1: All right. Oh, I trust that in a few minutes I won't find myself lying on your doorstep.
0: Holmes, there are times when your sense of humor is a little strained. Holmes! Holmes, you all right? Watson! What is it, Holmes?
2: The body of a dead woman. She's been shot. Unless I'm much mistaken.
0: Let me come and look. 1,000 to 1, it's Dr. Paradis. Yes, yes, it is.
2: Watson, get out of here, don't you?
0: Good Lord, someone has slammed the door shut on us.
2: Yes, my dear fellow. We walked into a trap very neatly. I'm afraid that we're imprisoned in what appears to be an airtight metal chamber, and the only person who can help us to get out of it again is a corpse.
3: Now back to tonight's new Sherlock Holmes adventure. It is in the early hours of a winter's morning in 1887. The famous pair, while investigating the mysteries of a scientific laboratory in the East End of London, have been trapped in an airtight metal cabinet, their only companion being the dead body of a woman scientist. As we rejoin our story, Sherlock Holmes and his old friend Dr. Watson are listening intently as footsteps approach what appears to be their metal coffin.
0: There's someone outside. They're sliding back the mental panel.
4: Good evening, gentlemen.
0: That voice, it's Dr. Paradis' assistant. Let us out of here.
4: Or should I be more precise, Mr. Holmes, and say good morning?
5: Hello, Moriarty.
0: Moriarty, you scoundrel. I can just get my hands on him.
4: Dr. Watson, I wish you could get over your dislike for me. For my own part, I'm genuinely sorry that my trap had to catch you, too. I've often felt unhappy that you're not on my side. Such slavish admiration of you, given your friend Sherlock Holmes, must be highly gratified.
0: There's never mind about all that. What is it up to?
5: It's obvious, my dear Watson. The whole scheme was a plan to lure me out of my safe hiding by presenting an intriguing problem, and one that victimized the wife of my old friend. You knew it would get back to my ears, didn't you, Moriarty?
4: Yes, exactly.
0: But why did you murder this Paradis woman?
5: That's equally obvious, my dear Watson. She served her purpose in presenting a most convincing scientific front. As soon as the trap was baited, she was a liability. She might tell tales, and so she was killed. Like so many other of your accomplices, my dear Professor.
4: Precisely. Now, my dear fellows, I'm afraid that I must close this panel and say goodbye. Quite sorry to have to kill you, but you're becoming dreadfully in my way.
0: And how do you plan to kill us, Moriarty?
4: By doing nothing more than closing this panel. I could be frightfully dramatic and release deadly gases into the chamber, or poisonous snakes, or something equally colorful. But quite frankly, it seems so much simpler just to shut you in. Your oxygen supply won't last very long, you know. And for your benefit, Dr. Watson, I may tell you that Paradol, whatever its other shortcomings as a metal, is bulletproof. Goodbye, you meddling fool!
5: Well, there seems nothing for us to do but look around and ascertain our chances of escape.
0: Holmes, I don't like this. We're in a very nasty situation.
5: My dear Watson, sometimes you're a master of understatement. Aha, just as I thought.
0: What have you found, Holmes?
5: Sliding panel, just behind the dead woman. It leads us to a passageway. A passageway that has been bricked up only within the last few hours. But long enough, I'm afraid, to make it impossible. No, there's no escape here. Hold the lantern a little higher, will you, Walter?
0: Yeah.
5: That's it.
0: Well, what are we going to do now?
5: I was just estimating the cubic capacity of this chamber. Yes, supply should last comfortably for at least another 8 hours. I recommend A brief sleep to refresh us and also to conserve our oxygen supply.
0: Sleep? Who could sleep at a time like this?
5: I can and you can, old chap, if you discipline yourself.
0: Well, I'll try, Holmes, but I know perfectly well I shan't close my eyes.

0: Wake up, Watson, wake up.
1: Yes, Mary dear. It's you. We're still in this infernal trap.
0: I'm afraid so, old chap.
1: What time is it?
0: Just after 7 in the morning.
1: How long did you estimate our oxygen supply would last?
0: Probably about another hour.
1: Well, it's just possible that some worker will come to the laboratory early and let us out.
0: I shouldn't count too much on that if I were you.
1: I suppose not. I say, Holmes, I'm famished.
0: Yes, I thought you would be, my dear chap, so I saved you this half of a bar of chocolate. I ate my own share just before you awakened.
1: Oh, thanks, my dear fellow. Did you sleep too, Holmes?
0: No, I didn't, Watson. I employed my time in conducting a minute examination of this chamber. I was trying to find some possible way of getting out.
1: And you failed, eh?
0: I'm afraid so.
1: Holmes, this looks like the end, doesn't it? Well, if it is my time to die, I'm glad that we're together again. Although I blame myself entirely for letting you into the trap.
0: Come now, my dear fellow. Don't take it as badly as that.
1: But you admitted you're defeated and that there's no possible way out of this distance.
0: I meant that there's no way out from the inside. So my plan worked.
1: Good gracious me, what on earth?
0: Lestrade, there you are.
1: Mary, you dear little thing. You must have been frightened to death.
2: Hello, Donald. Good dear, you must have been a miserable night.
3: Well. Mr. Sherlock Holmes and Dr. Watson have been getting themselves in trouble again, eh?
4: Lestrade, this is no time for your heavy-handed badinage. There's the body of a murdered woman inside that chamber. She was killed by Professor Moriarty.
3: Professor Moriarty?
4: Too bad you didn't get my message sooner.
3: Your message?
1: Oh, bless myself, Holmes. I wish you'd tell me how you got your message to Scotland Yard.
4: Well, ever since these recent attacks on my life, I've had my delightful band of ragamuffins, the Baker Street irregulars, watching my house in fixed watches, two at a time. I gave the boys instructions to follow me whenever I went out. And if ever I did not reappear within 3 hours, they were to report to our friend Strad at Scotland Yard.
1: Holmes, you're amazing. You think of everything.
3: Just a minute, gentlemen. Just a minute. I didn't get no message from any of your Baker Street irregulars.
4: Oh, you didn't?
3: No, sir. Though I did find a couple of the boys tied up when we came in here just
4: but
3: now.
4: If you didn't get a message from them, how did you come here so opportunely?
3: That's an easy one. Because Mrs. Watson here came and fetched me.
1: You did, Mary, but how on earth?
3: Go on, ma'am. Huh? Tell them.
2: Well, it's really very simple. When John came back from seeing you yesterday, Mr. Holmes, he was over-elaborately casual in his references to the Peridol chamber. So, of course, I knew at once the two of you were going to investigate the matter. I also caught him oiling his revolver after dinner. I didn't know that you slipped out last night, John. But as soon as I woke up this morning, I realized what had happened. So I went straight to Scotland Yard for Inspector Lestrade and brought him here with me.
1: Why, Mary, you clever little thing. Isn't she a clever darling, Holmes?
4: Mrs. Watson, this has been a salutary experience. Will you allow me to congratulate you on your deductive ability?
2: Well, that's very nice of you, Mr. Holmes, but I really don't deserve any compliments, if you don't mind my saying so. It was elementary, my dear Mr. Holmes. Elementary.

0: This is Bob Campbell saying good night for the Petrie family. This program comes to you from our Hollywood studios.
1: What a great story tonight's tale was. Et cetera, et cetera. Blah, blah, blah. So on and so forth. Whatever. I don't feel up to this bit tonight. I put on my grumpy pants this morning and I don't care. Thanks for listening to this edition of Cleveland Sight Center Story Hour, and have a good night.
2: Next is a brief poetry moment. The poem is by Jane Kenyon, and it is entitled Deer Season. November, late afternoon. I'm driving fast, only the parking lights on. A minor infringement of the law. All along Route 4, men wearing orange step out of the woods after a day of hunting, their rifles pointed toward the ground. The sky turns red, then purple in the west, and the luminous birches lean over the narrow Macaday Road. I cross the little bridge near the pool called the Pork Barrel, where the best fishing is, and past the Fenton's farm. The windows of the milking parlor bright, the great silver cooling tank beginning to chill the milk. I've seen the veal calves drink from pails in their stalls. Suppose even the ear of wheat suffers in the mill. Moving fast in my car at dusk, I plan our evening meal. This is Ellen Mayer. Looking forward to being with you again.

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0: 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The Warfront Steam to Victory and Train Rides, June 19th and 20th at Age of Steam Roundhouse Museum. Victory on the Homefront Train Rides, June 19th and 20th at Denison Railroad Depot Museum. Trumpet in the Land Outdoor Drama, June 19, 2026 and 27, and Dominic Greco Band, June 20th at Newcomers Town Middle School. In July, there's Trumpet in the Land, July 2, 3, 4, 9, 10, 11, 16, 17, 25, 23, 30th, and 31st, Trumpet in the Land Amphitheater. Orchestra and Van Scott Event Picnic and Lego Contest, July 5th at KSU Performing Arts Center. 4 days in July, July 11th at Ode, Main St. Street Museum. 50th Anniversary Celebration at Homecoming Picnic, July 18th at Reeves Museum. Statewide Picnic and Entertainment, July 19th at Trumpet in the Land Amphitheater. Rodgers and Hammerstein's Musical State Fair, July 18th and 24th, and August 1st, 7th, and 15th. Zora Village Homecoming Picnic, July 19th in Zora Village. NOAA from A through Z, July 22 through 29 and August 5th and 12th. Zora Antique and Artisan Show, July 25th in Zora Village. In August, there's Kids Artisan Market, August 1st at the Fresh the Market. Changing of the Guard Sons of the American Revolution, August 1st and 2nd at Fort Lawrence. Trumpet in the Land, August 6, 8, 13, 14, 21, and 22 at Trumpet in the Land Amphitheater. Little Girls Princess Tea, August 4th at Reeves Heritage House Museum. Sokenberg Village Community Picnic in America 250 Celebration, August 15th at Sokenberg Village. Lovesick, August 20th through 23rd at the Little Theater of Tuscarawas. In September, there's CTF Pig Roast Fundraiser, September 12th and 13th at Camp Tuscar Zoar. Zora Stars and Ohio Muffins Vintage Baseball Game, September 19th in Zora. 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In October, there's Ohio Swiss Festival, October 1st, 2nd, and 3rd in Sugar Creek. 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November, there's Murder Mystery Dinner and November 6th through 7th at Reeves Carriage Museum House Museum. Werther's Christmas Tree Festival in Werther's Museum and Gardens, November 14th through 22nd. 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Chris Kindle Market, November 21st in downtown Denison. 10 Years of Beer's Anniversary at Lockport Brewery, November 27th and 28th. 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From Steam to Sky, discover Ohio's transportation celebration. Celebrate America 250 Ohio with a weekend dedicated to the spirit of American innovation at the Transportation Celebration in Denison. A free, family-friendly festival running from 10 a.m. to 5 p.m. on April 25th and 26th, 2026. This two-day event brings together the best of trains, planes, and automobiles, transforming Tuscarawas County into a hub of movement, history, and fun. The festival takes place at the historic Denison Railroad Depot Museum, a national historic landmark celebrated for its World War I and World War II canteen that served 1.5 million soldiers. Its exhibits and programs will be open throughout the event, providing visitors the chance to explore one of Ohio's most treasured heritage sites. At the heart of the celebration is an impressive lineup of transportation-themed attractions. The Age of Steam Roundhouse will showcase a visiting steam engine, offering visitors an up-close look at the powerful and craftsmanship of early rail travel. Overhead, guests can enjoy a vintage and military aircraft flyover, adding an exhilarating touch of the festivities. On the ground, a sprawling 250-vehicle car show reenactors, USO-style performances, museum exhibits, food trucks, and family activities create a lively atmosphere honoring 250 years of American ingenuity. While the transportation celebration stands on its own, visitors can also opt to ride the 250 Buckeye Train, a special excursion inspired by 1976 bicentennial Freedom Train. Traveling the historic Panhandle Line of Pennsylvania Railroad from Columbus to Denison, the journey offers vintage passenger cars, onboard entertainment, and sweeping views of small-town Ohio. Passengers enjoy a three-hour layover at the festival before returning, making the train ride a memorable add-on to an already vibrant weekend. Come ready to explore, learn, and be inspired as America's past and present come to life in the heart of Tuscarawas County. Homefront to Warfront event, June 19 through 20, 2026. Homefront to Warfront tells a complete World War II railroading story across two historic sites in Tuscarawas County. The Denison Railroad Depot Museum brings the story home, highlighting the human side of wartime rail travel and the volunteers who support millions of soldiers. The Age of Steam Roundhouse represents the warfront, where locomotives, equipment, and military power were built, maintained, and mobilized. Together, these sites illustrate how railroads connect industry, military service, and the community during World War II. Guests are encouraged to visit both locations for a full 1940s wartime railroad experience. Victory on the Homefront step into the heart of the World War II homefront at the Denison Railroad Depot Museum, a National Historic Landmark, during Victory on the Homefront, June 19-20, 2026. Visitors can explore a live display of the World War II Salvation Army Canteen, take World War II poster mural tour through the village, tour the museum, and view exhibits that tell the story of life on the home front. On Saturday, June 20th, guests may take a one-hour troop train excursion, offering a meaningful glimpse into the wartime rail journey shared by countless servicemen. Built in 1873, the depot became nationally known as World War II as Dreamsville, USA, serving over 1.5 million servicemen. Local volunteers provided free food, coffee, and companionship, turning the depot into a lasting symbol of American homefront hospitality. Steam to Victory. Experience the power of America's wartime railroads at the Age of Steam Roundhouse during Steam to Victory, June 19 through 20, 2006. Visitors will see operating steam locomotives, World War II military vehicles, artillery demonstrations, and live history reenactors. Guided tours highlight the machinery and craftsmanship that keep the nation moving and help power victory. Ohio history starts in Tuscarawas County. Celebrate America 250 in Tuscarawas County by discovering a landscape where the American story runs deep. Here, forest paths once walked by Native nations became the stage for frontier forts, bold experiments in community, and movement in both hope and heartbreak. Step into Skokenburn Village, founded in 1772 by Moravian missionaries. This was the first Christian settlement in the Ohio country, where German and Lenape families once farmed, traded, and worshipped together. Today, the reconstructed cabin, schoolhouse, and church create an immersive experience, especially during popular lantern tours, which bring the village's nighttime stories to life. It's a peaceful place that once stood at the tense crossroads of empires, cultures, and alliances. Skokenburn Village establishes the state's first civil code and built the first schoolhouse in Ohio. Travel a bit farther to encounter one of Ohio's most sobering historic sites, Gnadenhütten. Originally founded in 1772 as a peaceful Moravian mission village, it became home to Christian Lenape families who hoped to live apart from the region's mountain complex. On March 8, 1982, that hope was shattered when Pennsylvania militiamen wrongly believed the villagers had aided enemy forces, captured the community, and killed 96 unarmed men, women, and children. Known as the Gnadenhütten Massacre, it remains one of the darkest episodes in frontier history. President Roosevelt called the massacre a stain on the frontier character that the lapse of time cannot wash away. Today, a museum reconstructed log Buildings and memorial mound honor the victims. Visitors encounter a quiet, reflective place where the weight of the history encourages thought about peace, justice, and remembrance. Gnadenhutten is the oldest existing settlement in Ohio. At Fort Lawrence, built in 1778 along a well-traveled native and military training route, you'll visit the site of the only Revolutionary War era fort in Ohio. It offers a rare look at the nation's early frontier. Soldiers at the fort endured siege, bitter cold, and near starvation, sacrifices that shaped the struggle for independence. On the grounds, Ohio's only Revolutionary War tomb of the unknown patriot honors those whose names are lost but whose service endures. It's a powerful stop for any traveler exploring America's earliest chapters. As the frontier era continues, the region's story took a new turn with its final major settlement, Czar Village, founded in 1817. Here, German separatists seeking religious freedom built a community unlike any other. They shared property, labor, and resources, creating a communal society grounded in equality, devotion, and cooperation. For nearly 80 years, Czar flourished, renowned for skilled craftsmanship, prosperous agriculture, and its distinctive communal spirit. Today, Czar stands as a beautifully preserved National Historic Site, a living testament to the region's last great settlement. Visitors can explore original buildings, enjoy festivals and tours, and wander through the iconic Czar Garden, designed in the form of a symbolic tree of life. As America marks 250 years, these Tuscarawas County stories remind us how Ohio's frontier became helped with to build the foundation of our nation. Czar Village was a unique communal society where all properties and labors were shared equally among its members. History and museums. Tuscarawas County is rich with historic sites and museums that showcase the area's unique past. Visitors can explore landmarks that highlight local craftsmanship, architecture, and cultural heritage. With so many one-of-a-kind exhibits and stories to uncover, this region invites you to step into history and experience it firsthand. One of the area's most inspiring attractions is the Ernest Mooney Werther Museum and Gardens. Here, you can experience the remarkable life and hand-sculpted works of the world's master carver. More than 64 astonishing pieces of art share the history of steam through intricate carving, captured both craftsmanship and imagination. The museum is open daily from 9 a.m. to 5 p.m. and is located at 331 Carl Avenue, Dover. Just a short distance away, the Rivas Museum invites guests to step back into the elegance of the late 19th century. This beautifully restored mansion features original furnishings throughout its magnificent rooms and it's crowned by a grand third-floor ballroom. The museum is open June through December, located at 325 East Iron Avenue, Dover. The museum can be reached at 800-815-2794. Beyond these highlights, the county offers many more other historic gems, from small-town museums to preserved landmarks that reflect its rich heritage. Visitors can see treasures like Woody Haynes memorabilia and Cy Young's baseball glove at the Newcomerstown Museum. At the famous Endings Museum, you will find remarkable items connected to Elvis, President Lincoln, and other notable figures. With such unforgettable exhibits and stories, Tuscarawas County is the destination you won't want to miss. Other museums are Age of Steam Roundhouse Museum. 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The 1873 Depot is a National Historic Landmark that offers a museum featuring rich railroad and World War II canteen history. 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Historic Czar Village. 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This one-of-a-kind National Historic Landmark District was established in 1817 by German immigrants escaping religious persecution and searching for their safe haven. Alpine Hills Museum. Ahman Museum of Railroad and Television, Clay Capital Heritage Center, Herbs Coleman Museum, Famous Endings, Nadin Hutton Museum and Park, Old Main Street Museum and Social Center, Skogenburn Village. Naturally, Tuscarawas. Adventure awaits in every season across Tuscarawas County. Winter brings the joy of skating under twinkling lights at the Denison Ice Rink, while spring opens the door to endless outdoor fun, teeing off on lush golf courses or admiring the beauty at local favorites like the Ernest Warder Museum Gardens. 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Masterpieces of human creative genius, the Hopewell Ceremonial Earthworks, are gigantic earthen enclosures built by American Indians 2,000 years ago. They served as ceremonial places, connected by the cosmos through alignment with key risings and settings of the moon and sun. 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Come home to Ohio Foothills. Looking for a place where time slows down, stories come alive, and every visit feels like coming home? That's what you'll find in Ohio Foothills, a hidden gem nestled in the Appalachian region, where scenic landscapes, rich heritage, and authentic local charm invite you to wander freely and experience life at a different pace. 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Coshocton Visitors Bureau. 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
2: Next is a brief poetry moment. The poem is entitled Wrist Wrestling Father by Orville Lund. Lund was born in 1940 in Fargo, North Dakota, and taught English in Winona, Minnesota, where he also fished, hunted deer, and edited the online poetry journal Deep Breath. Having been assigned to teach creative writing, he thought he should write what he was assigning his students to write, and thus wrote his first poems. Wrist Wrestling Father. On the maple wood, we placed our elbows and gripped hands, the object to bend the other's arm to the kitchen table. We flexed our arms and waited for the sign. I once shot a wild goose. I once stood not 20 feet from a buck deer, unnoticed. I've seen a woods full of pink lady slippers. I once caught a 19-inch trout on a tiny fly. I've seen the Pacific, I've seen the Atlantic, and I've watched whales in each. I once heard Lenny Bruce tell jokes. I've seen Sandy Koufax pitch a baseball. I've heard Paul Desmond play the saxophone. I've been to London to see the Queen. I've had dinner with a Nobel Prize poet. I wrote a poem once with every word but one just right. I've fathered two fine sons and loved the same woman for 25 years, but I've never been more amazed than when I snapped my father's arm down to the table.

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Forbes magazine. Elon Musk versus federal agencies, opposition ramps up as Musk's email deadline looms. Here's what we know. Article by Allison Durkee. Agencies and workers throughout the federal government face a Monday deadline for billionaire Elon Musk's directive to respond to an email asking what they did over the past week, or else be fired, setting up a showdown between Musk and federal agencies, as an increasing number of agency heads direct their employees not to respond. Timeline. Musk doubled down on the need to respond to his email, posting on X. Those who do not take this email seriously will soon be furthering their career elsewhere. Hours after he posted early Monday that the mess over the email will get sorted out this week, adding, "Lot of people in for a rude awakening and a strong dose of reality." February. The Department of Homeland Security became the latest major agency to direct its workers not to respond to Musk's email, reportedly writing, "No reporting action is needed from you at this time." February 23rd, 3:26 p.m. The American Federation of Government Employees, the largest union representing federal workers, announced it sent a letter to the Office of Personnel Management chastising it for sending Musk's directive to federal workers. The union decried the Musk directive as plainly unlawful and said it does not believe there's any authority requiring workers to respond to it, arguing the message left federal workers feeling undervalued and intimidated, and that by issuing it, OPM was actively pulling federal employees away from their critical duties without regard for the consequences. February 23rd. The Department of Defense and Federal Judiciary are also among those directing employees not to respond to the email, reports published Sunday indicate, with the New York Times reporting Tulsi Gabbard, head of the Office of the Director of National Intelligence, also told staffers not to respond given the inherently sensitive and classified nature of our work. February. Musk defended the email to federal workers on X as a very basic pulse check and claimed his directive is necessary because he believes non-existent people or the identities of dead people are being used to collect paychecks, which he did not provide any evidence to support. February 22. Reports emerged throughout Saturday evening of agencies sending emails telling their employees not to respond to Musk's request, including the State Department, some Justice Department leaders, and the FBI, with Director Kash Patel, a Trump ally, telling employees to pause responding to the email and saying the agency is in charge of all of our review processes, according to an email shared by NBC News. February 22. Emails were sent out to federal workers with the subject line, "What did you do last week?" with the Wall Street Journal reporting Musk and his team initially conceived of the plan, and then sent it to the Office of Personnel Management to send the actual emails to approximately 2 million workers. February 22, 2:46 p.m. Musk tweeted that in compliance with President Donald Trump's instructions, all federal employees will shortly receive an email requesting to understand what they got done last week, adding, "Failure to respond will be taken as a resignation." February, Trump posted on Truth Social AM. Trump posted on Truth Social saying Musk is doing a great job, but I would like to see him GET more aggressive. When do employees have to respond by? Musk's email gives federal employees until 11:59 p.m. Monday to respond with 5 bullet points describing what they accomplished over the past week, which agencies are directing employees not to respond to Elon Musk. High-ranking officials at the following agencies have sent messages to employees directing them not to respond to Musk's email, according to multiple reports. The FBI, Department of Health and Human Services, Department of Defense, Office of the Director of National Intelligence, U.S., Court System, State Department, Department of Energy, Department of Homeland Security, and Department of Justice. Some employees at the National Oceanic and Atmospheric Administration were directed not to reply Saturday because the agency was trying to determine if the email was a phishing attempt, the Washington Post reports. And the National Science Foundation told employees it was seeking guidance and would provide updated information Monday.
Parts of NASA were initially told to respond to the email, the Post reports, but then directed to draft an email but not send it yet after a different NASA division told workers to hold off on replying. Officials at the National Security Agency were also told that responding to the email could risk accidentally disclosing classified information, the New York Times reports. Which agencies are directing employees to respond to Elon Musk? Musk said on X early Sunday he had already received a large number of good responses to the email from federal workers, though it's unclear which agencies any employees responding to his request may work for. The Post reports officials at the Cybersecurity and Infrastructure Security Agency and Secret Service have directed workers to respond, with Secret Service staffers submitting a form response that states in part, "This week, I accomplished 100% of the tasks and duties required of me by my position description,

The opposite is true. DOJ has sent guidance that employees should respond. Ed Martin, the U.S. attorney in Washington, D.C., and a loyal Trump ally, also told employees Saturday the office is happy to participate, and they should respond to the HR email carefully with regard to confidentiality and our duties, as quoted by Bloomberg. On Sunday, however, the AP reports Martin sent a follow-up message, saying employees should make a good faith effort to reply, but also writing. Let me clarify. We will comply with this OPM request, whether by replying or deciding not to reply. Musk's email directs staffers not to disclose any classified information, but experts have still warned that a mass number of government workers emailing about their workload could pose security risks. Intelligence officials cited by The Times noted any adversary who gained access to the email system with responses to the email could be able to piece together sensitive details or learn about projects that were supposed to remain secret by seeing so much information about employees' work all at once, even if no classified information was directly shared. Many federal employees are also bound by rules that bar them from sharing information about their work with any third parties without explicit authorization, the Post notes. Can Elon Musk fire federal employees for not responding to his email? It's still unclear what will happen after Monday to any employees who haven't responded to Musk's email, including in agencies where they've been directed not to respond. The Office of Personnel Management has also faced recent staff cuts, the journal notes, and it remains to be seen how quickly the agency will logistically be able to go through all the emails it receives and determine which workers didn't respond. Should Musk try to remove any federal employees for not being responsive? He's all but certain to face legal challenges from workers or labor unions. With AFGE leader Everett Kelly saying Saturday the union will challenge any unlawful terminations of our members and federal employees across the country. The Times notes, it's unclear what legal authority Musk would have to fire any employees for not responding to the email. With NPR pointing out many federal employees also have civil service protections that bar them from being fired without just cause. The publication also noted Musk's email appears to conflict with previous OPM guidance, saying responding to mass government emails is voluntary, which the Trump administration imposed in response to a lawsuit challenging a previous mass email. Contra. Musk's broad directive to federal employees and purported authority to terminate anyone who doesn't respond to his email, along with Trump's post directing Musk to be more aggressive, runs contrary to what the administration's lawyers are arguing in court. The Trump administration has been fighting a lawsuit challenging Musk's authority, as a coalition of Democratic state attorneys general claim the Tesla CEO is an agent of chaos who is exercising broad control over the federal government without the proper legal authority to do so. Trump administration lawyers have responded to those allegations by downplaying Musk's authority and alleging he does not have the power the AGS claim, repeatedly arguing in court filings and hearings that Musk has no formal or actual authority to make any government decisions himself. Trump lawyers have also tried to distance Musk from the Department of Government Efficiency, DOGE, that Trump tapped him to lead, claiming in a filing that Musk is not an employee of the U.S. DOGE service and doesn't serve as the head of the agency. Key background. Musk's directive to federal employees is part of a broader effort by the billionaire and his DOGE officials to make dramatic cuts to the federal workforce. It comes as agencies across the government have reported mass layoffs, some of which have had to be reversed. And after Musk and the Trump administration offered federal employees buyouts if they voluntarily resign from their jobs, Musk's DOGE is aimed at targeting purported waste throughout the federal government, which has drawn widespread controversy as the Trump administration has made broad cuts to federal spending in addition to the staff reductions. DOGE has also drawn criticism for attempting to access sensitive government information systems at various agencies, and numerous lawsuits have been filed challenging DOGE's authority, which has resulted in several rulings limiting officials' access to sensitive information. End of article. 3.9 billion passwords stolen, InfoStealer malware blamed, by Davey Winder. Consider

0: Considering just how many InfoStealer malware warnings have been issued recently, from macOS-specific threats to those targeting a broad sweep of Gmail and Outlook email users, there can be little doubting that cybercrime actors are coming for your passwords. Now, the true reach of the InfoStealer malware threat has been laid bare by a threat intelligence agency which specializes in leveraging dark web data, and the picture it paints is a scary one. Here's what you need to know. More than 4.3 million machines were infected by InfoStealer malware across 2024, according to the latest Keila State of Cybercrime report published February 20. The threat intelligence analysts also said they had observed 3.9 billion passwords shared in the form of credentials lists that appear to be sourced from InfoStealer logs. Just three strains of this insidious malware threat, Llama, Stealk, and Redline, were responsible for 75% of all infected systems. Underground economies, from malware as a service to stolen credential marketplaces, contributed to a powerful infrastructure supporting a range of malicious activities, David Carmiel, CEO at threat intelligence analysts Keila, said. Malicious activity that includes the likes of both ransomware attacks and espionage campaigns. InfoStealer's appeal, the report suggested, lies in their efficiency and scalability, enabling attackers to compromise large volumes of accounts, both personal and corporate. By doing so, this particular malware menace becomes something of a self-fulfilling password theft prophecy. With lists of compromised credentials being sold on underground criminal marketplaces that are used to aid further attack campaigns and garner more credentials that can be sold and so on. Almost 40% of the infected machines to be found within Keila's data lake included credentials for sensitive corporate systems such as content management systems, email, Active Directory Federation services, and remote desktop. In all, accounting for nearly 1.7 million bots and 7.5 million compromised credentials. Based on Keila's analysis, the report stated, the data set primarily, almost 65%, contained personal computers that had corporate credentials saved on them and thus obtained by InfoStealer malware. To help mitigate the threat from InfoStealer malware, Keila recommended that multi-factor authentication be implemented across all accounts, critical systems isolated to limit the opportunity for lateral movement by attackers, and advanced email filtering solutions deployed to prevent phishing attempts. If you value your accounts and your data, then you better take action sooner rather than later. The threat actors certainly aren't waiting, and Keila analysts only expect the InfoStealer threat to your passwords to increase. During 2025, Alon Gal, the co-founder of threat intelligence experts Hudson Rock, has warned that employees at major U.S. defense contractors, U.S., Army and Navy personnel, and even the FBI and Government Accountability Office have active infections, exposing investigative and cybersecurity personnel. The infections Gal is talking about being InfoStealer malware. What's more, the analysis by Hudson Rock claimed that such attacks can be carried out for as little as $10 per target computer. At some point, these employees downloaded malware on a device they used for work, exposing not just their credentials, but potentially their entire digital footprint. Browsing history, autofill data, internal documents, and session cookies for sensitive applications, Gal said. The cost-effectiveness of such attacks is not the only reason that InfoStealers have become so popular in the cybercriminal world. There's also the small matter of how they work. Unlike traditional hacking, Gal explained, InfoStealers don't brute force their way into networks. Instead, they wait for an employee to slip up, download a game mod, a pirated software crack, or an infected PDF, and then exfiltrate everything. And by everything, Gal gave examples such as VPN credentials to military and contractor networks, multi-factor authentication session cookies, email logins to government and defense agencies, internal development tools, GitHub, Jira, Confluence, stored documents, browser autofill data, and history. InfoStealer intelligence isn't just about detecting who's infected, Pascal concluded. It's also about understanding the entire network of compromised credentials and third-party risks. If infostealers can infiltrate the military-industrial complex, Gal said, what else is already inside? The infostealer is a secondary problem, Roger Grimes, a data-driven defense evangelist at NoBay 4, said. The real program in question is how the infostealers are getting on military computers in the first place. Was it social engineering, unpatched software, firmware, or something else? Whatever, Grimes warned that if the involved department doesn't take care of how the infostealer is gaining initial access, they are going to have far greater problems than just stolen passwords. Ever since a story about an AI-powered hack targeting Gmail users that was published here at Forbes.com awk.13 went viral, there has been no doubting the real-world threat that AI poses to your passwords. Now, Ignaz Valanchis, the head of engineering at password manager NordPass, has warned that while weak passwords can be cracked in just a matter of seconds, AI can crack even stronger ones in the same amount of time. Large language models can and will, Valanchis said in an email conversation, be used to brute force passwords and organized dictionary attacks more often, advising that we should all be mindful that the time it takes to guess, socially engineer, or just go nuclear and brute force passwords is going to drop dramatically across 2025 due to the use of AI tools, Valanchis said. I'm not saying that super long, random 18-character passwords are at immediate risk. But shorter ones, they could be in danger. This is why it's vital to make sure you look after your passwords properly, and that includes everything from their creation to their management and use. Valanchis recommended the following when it comes to password hygiene. The longer it is, the better. Just be sure not to use your name or other personal information. Since long random passwords are very hard to remember, creating a passphrase might be a good workaround. Use different passwords for different accounts and never reuse them. Another option is switching to passkeys. They combine biometric verification with cryptographic keys, offering a safer and more convenient alternative to passwords. FBI warns iPhone, Android users, we want lawful access to all your encrypted data. Article by Zach Doffman. The furor after Apple removed full iCloud security for UK users may feel a long way from American users this weekend, but it's not, far from it. What has just shocked the UK is exactly what the FBI told me it also wants in the US, lawful access to any encrypted user data. The Bureau's quiet warning was confirmed just a few weeks ago. The UK news cannot be seen in isolation and follows years of battling between big tech and governments over warranted. Legal access to encrypted messages and content to fuel investigations into serious crimes such as terrorism and child abuse. As I reported in 2020, it is looking ever more likely that proponents of end-to-end security, the likes of Facebook and Apple, will lose their campaign to maintain user security as a priority. It has taken 5 years, but here we now are. The last few weeks may have seemed to signal a unique fork in the road between the U.S. and its primary Five Eyes ally, the U.K., but it isn't. In December, the FBI and CISA warned Americans to stop sending texts and use encrypted platforms instead. And now the U.K. has forced open iCloud too, by threatening to mandate a backdoor. But the devil's in the detail, and we're fast approaching a dangerous pivot. What that means in practice, the FBI said, is that while law enforcement supports strong, responsibly managed encryption, this encryption should be designed to protect people's privacy and also managed so U.S. tech companies can provide readable content in response to a lawful court order. That's what has just happened in the U.K. Apple's iCloud remains encrypted, but Apple holds the keys and can facilitate readable content in response to a lawful court order. There are three primary providers of end-to-end encrypted messaging in the U.S. and U.K.: Apple, Google, and Meta. The U.K. has just pushed Apple to compromise iMessage, and it is more than likely that secret discussions are also ongoing with the other two. It makes no sense to single out Apple, as that would simply push bad actors to other platforms, which will happen anyway. as is obvious to any security professional. In doing this, the UK has changed the art of the possible, bringing new optionality to security agencies across the world. And it has done this against the backdrop of that US push for responsible encryption and Europe's push for chat control. The UK has suddenly given America's security agencies a precedent to do the same. The FBI and our partners often can't obtain digital evidence, which makes it even harder for us to stop the bad guys, warned former Director Christopher Wray in comments the Bureau directed me towards. The reality is we have an entirely unfettered space that's completely beyond fully lawful access, a place where child predators, terrorists, and spies can conceal their communications and operate with impunity, and we've got to find a way to deal with that problem. The UK has just found that way. It was first, but unless a public backlash sees Apple's move reversed, it will not be last. In December, the FBI's responsible encryption caveat was lost in the noise of Salt Typhoon. But it shouldn't be lost now. The tech world can act shocked and dispirited at the UK news, but it has been coming for years. While the legalities are different in the US, the targeted outcome would be the same. Ironically, because the US and UK share intelligence information, some American lawmakers have petitioned the Trump administration to threaten the UK with sanctions unless it backtracks on the Apple encryption mandate. But that's a political view, not a security view. It's more likely this will go the other way now. As EFF has warned, the UK news is an emergency warning for us all. And that's exactly right. The public should not have to choose between safe data and safe communities. We should be able to have both, and we can have both, Wray said. Collecting the stuff, the evidence, is getting harder, because so much of that evidence now lives in the digital realm. Terrorists, hackers, child predators, and more are taking advantage of end-to-end encryption to conceal their communications and illegal activities from us. The FBI's formal position is that it is a strong advocate for the wide and consistent use of responsibly managed encryption. Encryption that providers can decrypt and provide to law enforcement when served with a legal order. The challenge is that while the Bureau says it does not want encryption to be weakened or compromised so that it can be defeated by malicious actors, it does want providers who manage encrypted data to be able to decrypt that data and provide it to law enforcement only in response to U.S. legal process. That's exactly the argument the UK has just run. Somewhat cynically, the media backlash that Apple's move has triggered is likely to have an impact. And right now, it seems more likely we will see a reversal of some sort of Apple's move, rather than more of the same. The UK government is now exposed as the only Western democracy compromising the security for tens of millions of its citizens. Per the Daily Telegraph, the UK Home Office has increasingly found itself at odds with Apple, which has made privacy and security major parts of its marketing. In 2023, the company suggested that it would prefer to shut down services such as iMessage and FaceTime in Britain than weaken their protections. It later accused the government of seeking powers to secretly veto security features. But now this quiet battle is front-page news around the world. The UK either needs to dig in and ignore the negative response to Apple's forced move, or enable a compromise in the background that recognizes the interests of the many. As the Telegraph points out, the US will likely be the deciding factor in what happens next. The Trump administration is yet to comment. But Tim Cook, who met the president on Thursday, will be urging him to intervene. And perhaps more interestingly, Elon Musk, a close advisor to Trump, criticized the UK on Friday, claiming in a post on X that the same thing would have happened in America if last November's presidential election had ended differently. Former UK cybersecurity chief Kieran Martin thinks the same. If there's no momentum in the US political elite and US society to take on big tech over encryption, which there isn't right now, it seems highly unlikely in the current climate that they're going to stand for another country, however friendly, doing it. Meanwhile, the security industry continues to rally en masse against the change. Apple's decision, an ExpressVPN spokesperson told me, is deeply concerning. By removing end-to-end encryption from iCloud, Apple is stripping away its UK customers' privacy protections. This will have serious consequences for Brits, making their personal data more vulnerable to cyber attacks, data breaches, and identity theft. It seems inconceivable the UK will force all encrypted platforms to remove that security wrap, absent which the current move becomes pointless. The reality is that the end-to-end encryption ship has sailed. It has become ubiquitous. New measures need to be found that will rely on metadata already provided instead of content. Given the FBI's stated position, what the Trump administration does in response to the UK is critical. Conceivably, the US could use this as an opportunity to revisit its own encryption debate. That was certainly on the cards under a Trump administration pre-Salt Typhoon. But the furor triggered by Apple now makes that unlikely. However the original secret, not secret news leaked, it has changed the dynamic completely. End of article. This concludes today's reading of Forbes magazine. Thanks for listening and have a great rest of your day.
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0: 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Again, that's Anthony Griffin at 216-658-4675. Staying Connected. The Staying Connected group is a monthly meeting held for 6 months for clients that have completed the Vision of Success program. Staying Connected gives clients additional opportunities to hear from speakers and receive ongoing support from their peers who are sharing similar experiences. 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

You're listening to the Cleveland Radio Reading Service, a program of the Cleveland Sight Center. I'm Joel Fox. In this hour, we're bringing you excerpts from History Magazine Quarterly of Spring-Summer 2023, and we begin with a handful of short trivia pieces. The first one is about cuckoo clocks. If you're a bird lover but don't fancy the tasks involved in caring for them, you might consider acquiring a cuckoo clock. No one's certain of the precise origin of the cuckoo clock. In 1877, Mary Louisa Molesworth published a fantasy novel for children titled The Cuckoo Clock. Central to the story is a cuckoo clock made by the protagonist's Swiss great-grandfather. Despite our tendency to associate clocks and clock-making with Switzerland, evidence points to primitive types of cuckoo clocks having been developed in the mid-1600s in Germany. Most horologists believe that Franz Anton Ketterer, a clockmaker in Schoenwald, a village in the Black Forest of southwestern Germany, produced the first cuckoo clock in the region in the 1730s. The pines of the Black Forest provided the wood for use in carving the clocks. Traditional cuckoo clocks incorporate a system of gears controlled by a pendulum and two weights. The pinecone-shaped weights slowly descend over the period of either 1 or 8 days, depending on the type of the clock. The first weight, in combination with the pendulum, controls the clock's timekeeping mechanism. The second weight regulates the movements of the bird in and out of the clock and triggers the cuckoo's call. The common cuckoo of Europe, Cuculus coronus, is the bird whose voice served as the model for the cuckoo sound of the clocks. In traditional cuckoo clocks, a bellow mechanism forces air through two wooden whistles to create the little bird's call. In musical cuckoo clocks, there's a third weight that controls the music and the tunes played. For mechanical clocks, the most common songs are The Happy Wanderer and Edelweiss. The music begins just after the cuckoo has called. In cuckoo clocks with a one-day cycle, the cuckoo calls on the half hour and the hour. But in those with an eight-day cycle, the cuckoo calls only on the hour. Traditional cuckoo clocks, sometimes also known as classic or carved clocks, typically display nature scenes in a forest setting. The elaborately decorated railroad house clock is another popular style of cuckoo clock that dates back to the mid-18th century. The chalet or hunting lodge clock, created in the 19th century, typically includes moving figures such as woodcutters, bell ringers, mill wheels, or animals, and these clocks usually also play music. Nowadays, lindwood, also known as basswood, pine, and walnut are the woods of choice in the construction of cuckoo clocks. Modern quartz cuckoo clocks rely on batteries and sometimes bear little resemblance to the clocks of centuries ago. Yet today, beautiful traditional cuckoo clocks produced in the Black Forest and elsewhere are still greatly valued and displayed in prominent places in the home. Whether constructed in recent times or long ago, the cuckoo clock still brightens our spirits when the bird pops out with its timely greeting. Next, we have the birth of the hot air balloon. The Chinese first crafted hot air balloons in the 3rd century Shuhan Kingdom. They were unmanned balloons for military signaling called Chinese lanterns. The next record of an unmanned balloon flight was on 8 August 1709 in Portugal. Bartolomeu do Gusmão constructed his hot air balloon out of paper and launched it for King John V and the Portuguese court. In 1783, Joseph Michael and Jacques-Étienne Montgolfier were experimenting with lighter-than-air devices after discovering that heated air blown into a paper or fabric bag would make the bag rise. The brothers were prosperous paper manufacturers, a high-tech industry at the time. Their first air balloon was 33 feet, that's 10 meters, in diameter, and was crafted from silk lined with paper. After several successful tests, the brothers decided to publicly demonstrate their invention. They launched it before a crowd of dignitaries from the marketplace in Annonay on 4 June 1783. The empty balloon rose to between 5,200 and 6,600 feet, that's 1,600 to 2,000 meters, and stayed aloft for 10 minutes, traveling more than a mile, about 2 kilometers. Next, they made plans to manufacture a new balloon with the help of Jean-Baptiste Revelyon, a wallpaper manufacturer. He helped them construct a taffeta balloon coated with alum to fireproof it. In honor of King Louis XVI, they decorated it with golden flourishes, zodiac signs, and suns, which symbolized the French monarch. This time they wanted to launch it as a manned aircraft, but were fearful of the effects of the high altitude on their passengers. The king proposed a test using prisoners, but the Montgolfier instead suspended a basket below the balloon containing a sheep, a duck,
and a rooster. The idea was scientifically sound. The sheep's physiology was thought to be similar to a human's. The high-flying duck was unlikely to be harmed, so it was used as a control. And the rooster was included as a further control because, while it was also a bird,

On 21 November 1783, they sent de Rogier and the Marquis de Arlon up in a balloon. Then a month later, de Rogier, the Marquis de Arlon, and a French military officer made the first free ascent in a hot air balloon. They flew from the center of Paris to the suburbs, about 5.5 miles, 9 kilometers, in 25 minutes. Benjamin Franklin was in Paris at the time. He wrote, quote, "We observed it lift off in the most majestic manner. When it reached around 250 feet, 76 meters, in altitude, the intrepid voyagers lowered their hats to salute the spectators. We could not help feeling a certain mixture of awe and admiration." King Louis IV was so impressed that he recruited the Montgolfier's balloon for military use. In 1794, the balloon L'Entreprenant flew as an observation balloon during the Battle of Fleurus. Next in trivia, we have founding foreigner Albert Gallatin's service to the early United States. Albert Gallatin lived in and served the United States for almost 70 years, participated in the Revolutionary War, and was the longest-serving Treasury Secretary in American history. Yet, he was vilified by opponents as a foreigner and alien. Born in 1761 in Geneva, Switzerland, Gallatin, at age 19, immigrated to the United States, then at war with Great Britain. He arrived in Massachusetts in 1780, soon joined an expedition against the British on the Canadian border, then moved to Pennsylvania. In 1789, Gallatin was a delegate to the Pennsylvania Constitutional Convention, and in 1790 was elected to the Pennsylvania General Assembly. In late 1793, Gallatin was elected to the U.S. Senate by the Pennsylvania Legislature, as the Constitution then required. But he was removed in February 1794 by Federalists, the majority party in the Senate, accused of not meeting the 9-year residency requirement and of having been, quote, an alien, unquote. After helping settle the anti-tax whiskey rebellion in 1795, Gallatin was elected to the U.S. House of Representatives from Pennsylvania, becoming a master of financial matters. In 1801, the war in Europe between Great Britain and France affected trade and politics in the United States, and British-supporting Federalists and others were opposed to anything French. When incoming President Thomas Jefferson chose Gallatin for Secretary of the Treasury, his appointee was attacked as a foreigner with a French accent. But Gallatin ultimately was confirmed, and he served in the Treasury post throughout Jefferson's two presidential terms and well into Madison's, almost 14 years, making him the longest-serving U.S. Treasury Secretary. At Treasury, Gallatin adeptly managed the nation's money, developing, according to biographer Raymond Walters, a distinctive and far-reaching fiscal program to reduce public debt through prudent planning. During his first 8 years, the national debt was reduced by almost a third. In 1808, Gallatin developed a major plan for internal improvements. In 1813, he put together an important loan from European banks to help finance the War of 1812 against Great Britain. Gallatin set fiscal policy for President Madison and advised him on other matters as well. When Madison tried to appoint Gallatin Secretary of State, Congressman blocked the nomination because, quote, he had been born a foreigner, unquote, even though Gallatin was the strongest member of Madison's weak presidential cabinet. Later in 1813, Gallatin took a leave from the Treasury Department to join a commission to negotiate a treaty to end the War of 1812. The Treaty of Ghent was concluded on Christmas Eve, 1814, after which Gallatin negotiated a commercial treaty with Great Britain. Gallatin later served as U.S. Minister to France, 1816-23, and U.S. Minister to Great Britain, 1825-29, addressing other commercial matters and boundary disputes. Gallatin was a successful diplomat due to his national view, temperament, learning, and his industry. In later years, Gallatin was an ethnologist, studying Native American languages. He died in New York in 1849 at age 88. He was an immigrant who definitely got the job done. The last trivia item is titled Shakespeare Brings the House Down. On 28 December 1598, a dozen desperate men broke into a London theater and carried out a daring heist. These were no ordinary burglars. Supposedly, the group included the great British playwright William Shakespeare, and they weren't looking for money or jewels, but instead stole the entire building. It was the culmination of a bitter dispute between the Burbage family, who owned the theater, and their landlord, Giles Allen, who owned the land. The building, simply known as, quote, the theater, unquote, had been built by James Burbage in 1576 and was one of the first permanent theaters in England. He also founded the Lord Chamberlain's Men Theatrical Group. Shakespeare was their playwright, with James's son Richard often playing the leading roles.

0: In 1596, the lease expired, and Allen was unwilling to extend it. The company was forced to perform elsewhere while the dispute dragged on. Following James's death in 1597, his sons Cuthbert and Richard took over the negotiations, but the stalemate continued. In 1598, the brothers were planning to build a new playhouse on land they'd leased in Southwark, on the south bank of the River Thames. They still needed timber and materials, but Richard Burbage had a plan. He hadn't given up on the old theater, which he saw as his family's property. The 1576 lease had given his father the right to remove anything built on the land, so Burbage decided to do just that. On the night of 28 December, when Allen was celebrating Christmas at the family home in Essex, the performers gathered at their old theater armed with daggers and axes. Then, in very riotous, outrageous, and forcible manner, they attempted to pull down the said theater. A crowd gathered, with some supporting the company and others trying to stop them. But Allen's friends were outnumbered and couldn't prevent the performers from dismantling the building. It's said that Shakespeare was part of the group. He was certainly taking a risk, having invested his own money in the new venture. The timbers were carried away on wagons and hidden until spring, when they were taken to Southwark and built into what became the Globe Theatre. The Burbages felt justified in their actions since they had owned the building. Allen was furious and sued for £800, claiming that ownership had transferred to him when the lease expired. He spent several years trying to claim damages, but eventually gave up after the Burbages successfully raised injunctions against him. Meanwhile, crowds flocked to the Globe to see early performances of plays such as Hamlet, Macbeth, and Othello. The gamble had paid off. The original Globe had a successful but short life. The building burned down during a performance in 1613, when some prop cannons set the roof on fire. While it was quickly rebuilt, bigger and more luxurious than before, the Globe closed permanently in 1642, when theaters were banned by the Puritan government. Thankfully, a modern replica of the Globe opened to the public in 1997. Audiences can enjoy Shakespeare's plays as they were originally performed in a Tudor-style playhouse based on the 16th-century original. Today, Shakespeare's Globe is famous worldwide. How different things might have been if Richard Burbage and his friends hadn't taken such drastic action in 1598, literally bringing the house down. Next, we have a feature article called Power Brokers, Commanding Speakers of the U.S. House of Representatives by Terence Cooley. In the 1890s, Congressman Thomas Reed declined to run for president, considering it inferior to the office he occupied, Speaker of the U.S. House of Representatives. The Founding Fathers likely agreed, placing Congress and the House of Representatives in Article 1 of the U.S. Constitution as the governing body closest to the people, ahead of the president, prescribed in Article 2. They also provided that the House of Representatives shall choose their speaker. From 1789 through 2022, over 117 congressional terms, each term being 2 years, 54 congressmen have been elected Speaker of the House by their peers, several multiple times. A handful were master rulers of the House with a command of House rules and personal skills to control independent congressmen and work with the president and often the press. They were power brokers because they wielded great power over the House of Representatives to control the agenda. First, we have Henry Clay, Speaker from 1811 to 21 and 1823 to 25. When Henry Clay, a Kentucky Whig, became a congressman in November 1811, he immediately was elected Speaker, the only one to become Speaker the day he became a congressman. Elected Speaker 6 times, he served as Speaker during the entire tenure in Congress. Clay changed the role of Speaker from moderator to active leader of the majority party, the first to vote other than to break a tie and to participate in debate. His main powers were his intellect, diplomatic temperament, charm, and convincing arguments. With relatively weak presidents, Madison and Monroe, Clay developed his own leadership system and policies. He created additional committees, which he controlled through appointments, had bills referred to committee of his choosing, and limited debate to force votes on bills. In 1812, Clay ended a House filibuster to block a declaration of war against the British. He later resigned his seat to help negotiate the peace treaty of Ghent, then returned to the House, again elected Speaker. Clay had a talent for bringing people of opposing sides together, earning the title the Great Compromiser. He formulated his American system to make the U.S. commercially and politically independent of Europe, including federal funding of internal improvements, later infrastructure, ahead of its time and popular, and the 1816 and 1824 tariffs. The vote on the 1824 tariff was so close, 107 to 102, that Clay directed that some congressmen absent due to illness be carried onto the House floor to vote. Clay didn't see it as a weakness, what he called honorable compromise. He formulated the Missouri Compromise of 1820, which delayed the Civil War for decades. He saw politics as the art of the possible, long before it was a phrase. Next, we have Thomas Brackett Reed, 1889-91 and 1895-99. As Speaker, Maine Republican Thomas Reed restructured House rules to assure the will of the House majority prevailed. When Democrats failed to answer a particular roll call in 1890, Reed simply declared them present, thus counting toward a quorum to allow transaction of business. He read off their names for the record and ignored their screams of despot, tyrant. The disappearing quorum battle lasted 3 days, but quote, Czar Reed, C-Z-A-R, Czar Reed, had his way. He then incorporated his new Reed's rules into the 1890 Congressional Rulebook. 1. A vote is valid if a quorum is present, even if some members on the floor don't vote. And 2. Motions designed to obstruct the House's business need to be entertained by the Speaker. He also exercised an informal role, denying recognition to a member if he so chose. Reed radically reshaped the House Rules Committee, creating special rules for floor management of specific bills, including limits on debate and amendments, a practice that continues today. By protecting the will of the majority, he was called the mentor of the Republicans and the tormentor of the Democrats. Reed was the first to directly refer bills to committees, saving legislative time, calling it common sense over encrusted tradition. As a result, the 51st Congress, 1889-91, enacted more significant measures, including the Sherman-Silver Purchase Act and the McKinley Tariff, than any Congress since the Civil War. When Republican William McKinley won the presidency in 1896, Speaker Reed delivered the protective tariff the new president wanted. But when he could not support McKinley's occupation of the Philippine Islands during the Spanish-American War, Reed resigned, the only one to leave the speakership on a principle. Reed's power came from the rules he created and the force of his personality. Though not a great legislator, Reed brought order to the House when disorder threatened its ability to function. Next is Joseph Cannon, 1903-11. From 1903 to 1910, Uncle Joe Cannon, Republican of Illinois, wielded more power than any speaker. He exercised greater control over committee assignments and made rulings to control the outcome of bills. Cannon opposed most change and thus was despised by House Democrats and Republican agitators. Yet he kept the majority on his side. He ran the House absolutely, but with old-fashioned modesty, using drinks and poker games to keep his relations strong. He made up rules along the way, and at the start of each session, stated which bills would pass and which would fail. In conference committees with the Senate, reconciling different bills passed by each body, he refused to cede control, giving legislative victories to the House. At the start of Theodore Roosevelt's administration, during which Roosevelt continued the policies of his assassinated predecessor McKinley, Cannon maintained a good relationship with the president. But then he broke with him over what he saw as an unfair treatment of business. Cannon was for a protective tariff and against reform. The speaker obstructed Roosevelt and his successor, William Howard Taft, through intransigent opposition to any new program. Cannon said, "America is a hell of a success, so why tinker with it?" Roosevelt asked the House to reform business practices, such as food and meat inspection laws, which Cannon thought unnecessary. There was a public outcry, but the speaker wouldn't budge. Cannon opposed a federal income tax, an inheritance tax, licensing corporations, investigating labor disputes, women and child labor laws, suffrage and conservation, calling it scenery, as too much centralized federal power. Such bills, once introduced, were never even considered. In 1908, the press denounced Cannon as a legislative tyrant opposed to anything new. He became a ready campaign issue for Democrats. Cannon was reelected speaker in 1909, but some of his rulings were challenged and overturned on appeal. In a debate over a low tariff favored by Republicans, Cannon worked on a high tariff, opposing his own members. He got his bill, but overplayed his powerful hand. In 1910, when Republicans lost their House majority, Cannon was no longer Speaker. In 1912, he lost his congressional seat. Though he wielded great legislative power, Cannon was out of step with his times and lost as a result. Still, one of the buildings in Washington, D.C., where congressmen have their offices, is the Cannon House Office Building. Next, we have Sam Rayburn, 1940-47. 1949-53, and 1955-61. Democratic Congressman Sam Rayburn served as Speaker for 17 years during 10 congressional terms, the longest tenure in history. He served over 40 years in Congress, with some 3,000 representatives, knowing most of them well. The House was his life. Over two decades, Presidents came and presidents went, but there was one constant. Sam Rayburn was Speaker of the House. He focused on two things, his rural Texas district, to which he was exceptionally close, and the workings of the House. His leadership style was informal, behind-the-scenes persuasion. He was an expert on House procedures and human beings, quickly understanding the mood of the House by talking to select members. Mr. Sam, short, bald, stocky, didn't look like a leader of a powerful institution. Though he had a hot temper that flared often, Rayburn never was coercive. Known for personal integrity, he was warm, humble, and unpretentious, wielding power almost invisibly. Rayburn searched for a middle ground and compromise and was a strong defender of the House as an institution, often befuddling senators to the House's advantage. Over isolationist opposition, Rayburn shepherded Franklin Roosevelt's Lend-Lease program through the House. In 1941, before Pearl Harbor, he maneuvered passage of a bill extending the Selective Service on a 203-202 vote, without which the U.S. Army would have had only 400,000 men available instead of 1.6 million when Japan attacked Pearl Harbor. During World War II, he kept Congress in continual session, passing economic measures and military appropriations. Later, Rayburn got the House to approve funding for the development of the secret atomic bomb without discussion. Rayburn had a casual, close working relationship with the press, but he kept the new media television out of committee meetings to keep congressmen from playing to the cameras. In 1956 and 57, civil rights bills were passed, largely due to his efforts. Journalist James Reston in 1960 reported that Rayburn's word is virtually law among Democrats of the House. Much earlier, Franklin Roosevelt said of Rayburn, "The man's word is as binding as a legal contract." In 1961, Rayburn, ill with cancer, left the Capitol to go home to Texas to die, saying, "Washington is such a lonely city for a country boy to get sick in." He was Speaker when he died on 18 November 1961. Born to poverty in a log cabin, Rayburn was always true to his humble Texas origins. And lastly, we have Thomas P. Tip O'Neill, 1977 to 87. Massachusetts Democrat Thomas Tip O'Neill, the strongest speaker since Rayburn, had to adapt to a reformed House following the Watergate scandal, with power diffused among congressmen who gained a larger role in the legislative process. O'Neill's strength as Speaker was his personality. He was friendly, funny, sociable, genuine, and approachable. He was a lifelong New Deal Democrat who believed government could cure social ills. Unpretentious, incorruptible, he was well-liked by most congressmen. Said fellow Congressman Joe Moakley, "O'Neill just had a way of putting his arm around somebody and putting that Irish face in your face and making a friend out of you." O'Neill efficiently managed the House amidst the increased power of individual members by overseeing every aspect of legislation and listening to every congressman. He got a major controversial ethics bill passed by including as many congressmen in the coalition to move the bill forward as possible. Jimmy Carter entered the White House as Tip O'Neill became Speaker. Carter was standoffish and anti-Washington. The Speaker was the essence of Washington. O'Neill tried to convince Carter to reduce his numerous policy priorities to a manageable level, but was ignored by the administration. As far as White House Chief of Staff Hamilton Jordan is concerned, O'Neill once said, a House Speaker was something you bought on sale at Radio Shack. Yet when Carter introduced his massive energy program, the Speaker got it approved after the bill was not given much chance. The National Journal summed it up, "Carter's energy crusade was transformed into O'Neill's party caucus." Then Carter was gone. With O'Neill still Speaker, Republican Ronald Reagan, who was anti-big government, was elected in a landslide. O'Neill stood like a rock during the Reagan era and effectively fought Reagan's more severe budget-cutting proposals. In the interest of a functioning government, he also worked with Reagan, giving the president a guarantee he would get a timely congressional vote on tax and budget proposals. Then, through hard work and political strategy, he forced a reluctant Reagan to agree to a Tax Equity and Fiscal Responsibility Act, which included the largest tax hike up to that time, repealed business tax deductions, and hiked taxes on dividends and cigarettes. Later, led by O'Neill, the House trimmed defense programs more and domestic programs less than the president proposed. O'Neill also successfully opposed the president's plans to cut Social Security and led the House in defeating a proposal for $100 million in military aid to the Nicaraguan Contras before the Iran-Contra scandal was exposed. President Reagan turned the country in a new direction, toward smaller government, lower taxes. But Speaker O'Neill fought to keep key programs for working families, the elderly, children, and racial minorities intact. The Almanac of American Politics, 1986, reported O'Neill was, quote, the most effective and accomplished speaker the nation has had for 40 years. The article has this postscript. There have been other power broker speakers. In the 19th century, James G. Blaine, the most political leader of his day, but always fair and impartial. And in the 20th century, Nicholas Longworth, deftly raising the speakership back to power after Cannon's defeat. The 21st century has seen a few notable speakers. Republicans John Boehner of Ohio, who tried to compromise with Democrats, and Paul Ryan of Wisconsin, who didn't. Democrat Nancy Pelosi, the first woman Speaker of the House, had four terms through 2022. Republican Congresswoman Liz Cheney called Pelosi a leader of historic consequence. Throughout its 234-year history, the House of Representatives has had an array of speakers, and a choice few wielded real power in the House of Representatives, the People's House. Next, we have a feature story on the Federal Reserve System, A Short History, by Lance Ritchie. While the paper money Americans use seems an inevitable part of the economic order of things, in its current form it had actually only existed for little more than 100 years. Indeed, for most of the 19th century, the nation relied on a patchwork system of bills of credit issued by the U.S. government, so-called greenbacks, alongside private banknotes and gold and silver coins to finance its government and economy. Until President Woodrow Wilson signed the Federal Reserve Act into law on 23 December 1913, there was no central federal entity to issue and regulate a common currency. Without that, the remarkable economic growth and relative political stability America has enjoyed for the last century would be unthinkable. However, the creation of the Federal Reserve System had to overcome some enormous constitutional and political obstacles and took almost the entire 19th century, and even then, almost didn't happen at all. The fear of individual states creating economic chaos by overprinting fiat money, that's paper currency not backed by gold or silver, led the framers of the Constitution to allow only the federal government to print currency, Article 1, Section 8, with states limited to issuing gold and silver coins, Article 1, Section 10. The Constitution did not even require the federal government to issue currency, but only gave it the ability to do so if it chose. After much acrimonious debate, in 1791, Alexander Hamilton successfully led the establishment of the so-called First Bank of the United States, whose charge was to issue currency and finance the fledgling government of the United States. It assumed as federal obligations the debts individual states had incurred during the Revolutionary War, issued currency backed by gold to pay them off, financed federal projects aimed at integrating and improving the country, and attempted to provide financial stability for the young nation. Initially chartered for 20 years, the bank was approved over the vehement objections of other founding fathers, such as Thomas Jefferson, who opposed introducing into America the sort of centralized power that characterized non-democratic European societies. When its charter expired, the Senate deadlocked on renewing it, and Jefferson's vice president broke the tie to let the bank die. Since the Constitution's prohibition on printing money only applied to states, privately owned banks were still permitted to do so. The value of their, quote, banknotes, though, relied entirely on the public trust that their issuers could redeem them for gold or silver. The chaos this monetary babble caused was only exacerbated by the War of 1812, during which the national debt tripled and inflation skyrocketed. Facing national insolvency in 1816, Congress created the Second Bank of the United States with yet another 20-year charter. Despite initial missteps, it gradually matured into a relatively effective central bank that balanced the growing nation's need for expanded credit to finance with the threat of unchecked inflation. However, as the date for renewing its charter approached, Andrew Jackson was elected president in 1828 on a populist platform. Casting the Second Bank as a symbol of elite mismanagement of the nation, Jackson withdrew federal deposits from the bank and vetoed a bill renewing its charter. By the time he left office in 1837, the Second Bank had transitioned to an entirely privately held institution, liquidated only 4 years later, and the nation was about to undergo the first in a series of financial panics that would characterize the next 75 years of American economic life. For the remainder of the 19th century, there would be no unified monetary system for the United States, with, quote, legal tender notes, a fiat currency introduced by the federal government during the Civil War, circulating alongside countless currencies issued by private banks of often dubious means. Whatever the economic drawbacks of this fragmented and inefficient financial system, it had the political benefit of denying Washington control over the nation's money supply, and by extension, the lifeblood of all economic activity. This decentralized approach to the nation's finances would prove incredibly durable as the nation underwent rapid industrialization and geographic expansion in the years after the Civil War. As a result, by the beginning of the 20th century, the largest, most dynamic, and innovative economy in the world would sit atop little more than an 18th century financial foundation. With the massive expansion of agriculture in the Midwest, competing with the fast-growing industrial centers in the East, the nation's decentralized banking system could no longer keep up. To maintain public confidence, banks were legally required to keep at least 25% of the value of the money they issued in actual physical gold reserves, which strictly limited the amount of money available to borrowers. Any hint that a bank might not honor the paper it issued by exchanging it for gold could quickly turn into a self-fulfilling prophecy when depositors rushed to the bank to exchange their paper for gold before the reserves were exhausted, the very definition of a bank run. To avoid this risk, small banks in the nation's heartland hoarded gold, causing interest rates to fluctuate wildly, often soaring well into the high double digits when cash was desperately needed by farmers, while simultaneously depriving industry of the credit required to keep factories running and urban workers employed. Granting banks the ability to print more money with fewer gold reserves would have eased the problem, but the fear of inflation caused by the overprinting of money made that politically impossible. The solution to this problem was obvious: a centralized banking system that could expand and contract the money supply rationally and quickly. However, that threatened to shift the constitutional balance of power away from state and local governments toward the federal one, since, as President James Garfield prophetically warned in 1881, whoever controls the volume of money in any country is absolute master of all industry and commerce. The existential dangers of this mismatch between the nation's economic needs and political traditions were about to be made painfully clear. In the fall of 1907, a scheme by the group of bankers to corner the copper market failed, and prices plunged, suddenly placing several major banks in danger of insolvency. To avoid ruin, these banks called in the gold reserves they had loaned to smaller banks, who themselves fell into insolvency, destroying the savings of their depositors and removing even more funds from the economy. As the banking system froze up, the price of credit skyrocketed, short-term interest rates hit 70%, and both industry and agriculture found themselves unable to secure enough credit to operate, threatening a general economic catastrophe. Ironically, the nation was saved by the greatest financier the broken system ever produced, J.P. Morgan. Head of the nation's most powerful banking house, Morgan strong-armed the panicked buyers into releasing funds into the system, preventing the total collapse of the nation's financial system. Even then, the nation was plunged into a severe recession. Morgan's death in 1913 removed the last individual who had the knowledge, influence, and power to save the financial system when the next panic inevitably occurred. This fear of financial catastrophe would finally break an almost 80-year-old political deadlock and lead to the creation of the Federal Reserve System. In the aftermath of the panic, Congress established a National Monetary Commission to study the American banking system and propose changes that would reduce the risk of future panics. However, the stalemate between those who wanted a government-owned central bank and those who wanted a privately owned central bank continued to be an insuperable obstacle to progress. To break the impasse, in November 1910, Senator Nelson Aldrich and Assistant Treasury Secretary A. Andrew Piatt convened a top-secret meeting with five major financiers at a remote Georgia coastal resort called Jekyll Island to design and draft a proposal for a central bank. The meeting was so politically dangerous that they all traveled under assumed names to avoid detection and made an oath of perpetual secrecy about their conversations. Once there, they spent several days discussing what such an institution would need to be, given the economic and political realities of the United States. The proposal that resulted from it, despite the inevitable changes and compromises it would undergo on its tortuous political journey, would ultimately provide the framework for the Federal Reserve Act of 1913 that established the current financial system of the United States. The key to breaking the political deadlock was the election of Democrat Woodrow Wilson in 1912, and his unexpected conversion from an opponent of a central bank to its main supporter. Even then, the passage of the bill demanded compromises that produced a Griffin-like system that was neither entirely privately controlled nor entirely publicly controlled. Indeed, the resulting Federal Reserve System would be, in the eyes of its many critics over the next century, uncontrolled and unanswerable to anyone but itself. Just before Christmas 1913, Wilson signed into law a bill creating not a single government-owned central bank, but a system of federally chartered but privately owned regional Federal Reserve banks, which were governed by boards elected by member banks in their regions. In a curious balancing act, neither the member banks nor the federal government has an ownership interest in the regional banks, which are instead independent corporations designed to balance the competing interests of both parties. Issuing money based on its members' deposits, each regional bank is in effect a banker to its member banks, keeping the private banking system operating smoothly by giving short-term loans to cover liquidity demands and serving as the clearinghouse for debts between banks. These regional banks also hold the deposits of the federal government for their region, issue legal currency for public use, and manage the purchase and selling of federal debt. As a result of these activities, the Federal Reserve Banks effectively control the entire money supply of the United States. By determining how much physical money is in circulation, and by setting interest rates, how much credit costs, these banks determine the money supply for their region, increasing it when the economy slows and tightening it when excessive growth threatens to cause inflation. Ironically, after President Nixon abandoned the gold standard in 1971, all the dollars in circulation today are fiat money, backed by nothing more than the full faith and credit of the United States government, precisely the situation that the founding fathers most feared. These regional banks, in turn, are overseen by a board of governors, which coordinates the entire system. This makes the chair of the board of governors one of the most powerful actors in the national economy, able to turn the spigots of cash on or off in times of economic turmoil. Although appointed by the president and confirmed by Congress, Federal Reserve chairs typically ignore the political popularity of their decisions, whether it be raising interest rates to make credit more expensive or lowering them and depriving savers of income. This indifference to public opinion, while perhaps necessary, also makes the Federal Reserve politically unpopular at times. Charged with keeping the underlying value of money stable by avoiding both deflation and inflation, the Federal Reserve constantly adjusts the money supply to meet the needs of a dynamic economy. But by taking this power out of the hands of individual bankers and politicians, and placing it instead in the hands of supposedly disinterested experts, the Federal Reserve system embodies the ideals of the progressive era which produced it. This unique legal status of the Federal Reserve system, owned by neither the government nor private member banks, it stands outside of both banks, is irrational and ad hoc. However, it's also the product not only of its own history, but also of deeper attitudes and oppositions built into the American Republic from the very beginning. Next, we have an article titled Prohibition and Hard Cider: When Legend Becomes Fact, Print the Legend, by Stephen Neal. Urban legends, just about everyone has heard a few, whether it's the tailgater warning the driver of the backseat murderer, the woman with spiders in her beehive hairdo, the ghostly Slender Man, or the game of Bloody Mary. These off-changing tales are little more than modern-day fairy tales. Commonly vague on location, participants, and timing, these are stories laced with elements of humor, horror, fear, or mystery, acting as words to the wise for the listener. One such tale is the internet explanation of why hard apple cider, the most popular drink in America for over 200 years, fell out of favor so quickly. The story says that the early Americans planted apple trees only to use the apples, also called pomes, to make hard cider or, quote, devil's brew. Hence, they became illegal during Prohibition and were burned down or uprooted by the FBI, Treasury Department, and overzealous temperance supporters. To discover if there's a core of truth to this pomological conundrum, perhaps it's best to start at the beginning of America's love for its apples. Unbeknownst to most Americans, the common apple may be as American as apple pie, but it's not native to the U.S. The settlers in both Jamestown and Plymouth brought them over as apple seeds and grafts. They soon found the grafts struggled in the extreme cold of New England and the heat and humidity of Virginia, and the survivors rarely produced fruit because late frost nipped their flowers in the bud. Fortunately for them, the seeds they planted thrived and soon bore fruit. However, apples are genetically predisposed to a condition called extreme heterozygosity, meaning that if you plant six apple seeds from the same apple, you'll get six trees with different variations of apples. Most resulting apples are small, hard, exceptionally sour, and unfit for eating, called a spitter. But sometimes, a tree will arise that's sweet, vigorous, or good-looking in a whole new way. That lucky strike, or providential mutation, is named after the French word for seed, pépin, or a pippin. While several apple varieties are called pippins, they aren't related. They originally came from seeds. The only guaranteed way to reproduce a specific apple tree is to graft a cutting from that tree to another, making it a cultivated variety or cultivar. Settlers knew of the apple's tendency to produce spitters. They planted them anyway because the majority of the apples became the most excellent and comfortable of drinks, hard apple cider, and that spitters make good apple cider. So these seedling trees provided a cheap and fast-growing supply of apples, the majority for cider, but also growing a number of pippins. As one visitor from England, Thomas Glover, noted in 1676 that the New World has, quote, fair and large orchards bearing all sorts of English apples, of which they make great store of cider. One Virginian settler, William Fitzhugh, estimated that the cider produced from his 2,500 trees was as valuable as 15,000 pounds of tobacco. Hard cider was valuable because it provided the settlers with safe drinking water before modern sanitation. Animal or human waste frequently pollute groundwater with parasites such as Giardia and bacteria like E. coli, causing dysentery, cholera, typhoid. Also, some areas' groundwater level is low enough to be contaminated with salt water, any of which can lead to severe diarrhea, dehydration, and death. Consequently, the settlers relied on alcohol to purify the water. While other liquors were available, such as rum and corn whiskey, they were too strong for regular consumption, and barley was too expensive for beer. So hard cider was the most affordable and popular source of safe drinking water, and the colonists safely imbibed an estimated 15 to 54 gallons annually. But contrary to the, quote, cider-only trees urban legend, colonial apple orchards proved so versatile, they joined the axe and rifle as an invaluable ally to the settlers on their cross-continental march. Poor apples often became animal feed, or turned into apple cider for vinegar, cleaners, apple butter, and preserving vegetables over the winter. As the colonists planted tens of thousands of apple trees across the eastern seaboard, those orchards produced hundreds of pippins. Often the farmer finding these exceptional trees would name them and take a cutting from them to start new trees. By the 1780s, the number and quality of America's new apple varieties began eclipsing their European ancestors, leading several of our founding fathers to boast of our pomological excellence. Consider the yellow Newton pippin apple, discovered in the mid-1660s, prized for pies, baking, and cider. It's been commercially available since 1666. The apple color is yellowish. It is medium to large and lasts up to 6 months if properly stored. The apple's firm and crisp, juicy, sweet tart with a pineapple flavor and a sweet scent and a particular favorite of Thomas Jefferson. He had 4 dozen planted on his Monticello estate and sang its praise to the Reverend James Madison. They have no apples here to compare with our Newton Pippin, in a letter from Paris. Benjamin Franklin also loved this variety and had 2 barrels of them shipped to him while in London to share with the British aristocracy. Jefferson and Franklin must have been very successful in promoting the Newton Pippin as it was exported in large quantities to England and was a favorite of Queen Victoria. Another is the Rhode Island Greening, discovered in the early 17th century by Mr. Green in Green's End, Rhode Island, and commercially available ever since. Considered the best apple for apple pies, the fruit is juicy, medium to large, and has bright green skin but can vary to yellow and orange. The taste is tart, distinctive, and pleasantly acidic, but baking releases its full richness and sweet flavor and generally retains its shape when cooked. It was a favorite of George Washington. The founders unknowingly helped secure the apple's place in the New World when the Confederate Congress passed the Northwest Ordinance in their last major act before ratifying the U.S. Constitution. This law set the boundaries, defined the process for creating states, and established a regional government for the formerly British-controlled area, consisting of modern Illinois, Indiana, Michigan, Ohio, Wisconsin, and parts of Minnesota. Groups of investors bought up large swaths of the land, then sold it in 100-acre plots to settlers. Some areas required the pioneer to plant 50 apple or pear trees and 20 peach trees within 3 years to keep the land. This obligation opened the door for the entrepreneur and legendary folk hero John Chapman, nicknamed Johnny Appleseed. Born in Leominster, Massachusetts, in 1774, John Chapman was son of a Revolutionary War Minuteman and a devout follower of Emanuel Swedenborg's New Church. Beginning in 1801, he would spend the next 4 decades planting apple trees, preaching the gospel, and trekking throughout the unsettled wilds of Pennsylvania, Illinois, Ohio, and Indiana. Chapman started his first nursery near Fort Pitt, Pennsylvania, and from there he followed the rivers and would plant seeds enough for orchards at the forks, and then enclose them to protect them from deer and continue pushing into the wilderness. After a few years, he would return, file claims on the land, and sell or give away trees to settlers as they moved into the surrounding areas. Chapman would also do custom orchard planning for pioneers for a share of the crop. Over the next 40 years, Chapman lived and traveled alone, unarmed, and dedicated to peaceful coexistence with everything he met, human and animal. He believed God purposed him to preach the gospel and plant apple trees to feed the oncoming pioneers. One of the apple trees Chapman planted is still alive and producing apples in Savannah, Ohio, more than 175 years after his death. While he was eccentric, he was loved and respected by the native Indians and settlers. He amassed over 1,200 acres of orchards and nurseries and had walked an estimated 10,000 miles before he died in 1845. As a devout follower of the Swedenborgian Church, Chapman refused to graft trees because he felt it caused them pain, so he started all of his orchards from seed. While most of his trees grew spitters, they furnished settlers with apple butter, livestock feed, vinegar, and hard cider. By Chapman planting the number of apple trees he did, he helped them genetically adapt to living across North America. He also helped make hard cider the most popular drink in the country, so popular that it helped elect William Henry Harrison as the U.S. president in 1840. Harrison handily won the election with the slogan, "The Log Cabin and Hard Cider Candidate." American fruit historians have labeled 1800 to 1912 the golden era of American pomology. During those years, apples, peaches, and pears gained the same enthusiastic following as today's sports stars in Hollywood movies. Newspapers, periodicals, and books like 100 of the Most Estimable Apples Cultivated in Our Country by William Cokes in 1815 eagerly introduced new varieties. That book was followed by Andrew Jackson Downing's Fruits and Fruit Trees of America, which reported the number of named American cultivars had jumped to 186. However, W.H. Reagan's Nomenclature of the Apple, a catalog of the known varieties referred to in American publications from 1804 to 1904, displayed the extraordinary growth of American pomology. A book by Dan Bussey, The Apple in North America, lists an astonishing 14,000 different cultivars of apples grown in the U.S. that came in almost every size, shape, flavor, color, and use imaginable. Some had hard or abrasive skin, which kept the juice inside so they stored longer. Some looked like potatoes, while others were as small as cherries or as big as a grapefruit. Fruit colors fluctuated from an off-white to a dark purple, and many exhibited distinctive skin patterns like stripes, splashes, and dots, resembling the most vibrant of impressionist paintings. They ranged from crisp and juicy to dry and mealy, from mouth-puckering tart to sugary sweet, and each had a special use. Their ability to adapt to almost anywhere made apples the most planted fruit trees in the country, which makes it difficult to understand why the number of commercially available apples dropped from 14,000 to 90, and thousands of cultivars became extinct within two decades, an anomaly that's still discussed today. Note to listeners, at this point I'm editing so that we can complete the article within the hour time frame. The temperance movement affected hard cider consumption, but minimally, because most apples were grown for eating, baking, or other uses, not just cider. So hard cider fell out of favor for several reasons, including a growing population of German immigrants who preferred beer over cider. Beer was available all year, and it was cheaper to buy. While cider helped put William Henry Harrison into the White House, its image was tarnished as outdated, causing it to go into further decline. Professor William Kerrigan, author of Johnny Appleseed and the American Orchard, A Cultural History, said the following about farmers tearing out the orchards planted by Johnny Appleseed due to the temperance movement and prohibition. Quote, "In his effort to subvert the popular wholesome image of Johnny Appleseed and portray him as a corrupter, he, Michael Pollan, essentially declared that the seedlings he planted had no other use than production of alcohol. It was an appealingly amusing story. It was just such an oversimplification." Unquote. There are several answers to why the precipitous drop in apple varieties. The introduction of mechanical refrigeration allowed for inexpensive year-round shipping, and at the same time, a new large agribusiness model replaced local orchards, even as mass marketing changed the public's perception of a perfect apple. Simultaneously, Americans began leaving their rural homes and farms to move into the suburbs, abandoning their apple trees. So even though there are no documented cases of the FBI or anyone else destroying their cider orchards, these orchards disappeared because of tornadoes, storms, accidental fires, pest infestation, malice, or low productivity due to age. In the end, thousands of varieties became lost or extinct. And just as there had been a revival in interest for antique apples, there's been a renewal of interest in hard cider, with several companies working to quench America's thirst with an astonishing number of new and old cider recipes. While the chances are slim that we'll ever see the vast number of apple cultivars we once had, the growing interest is allowing enthusiasts to buy and grow resurrected apple trees long thought lost. It's also helping to reintroduce the biological diversity lacking in our pomological gene pool. You're listening to the Cleveland Radio Reading Service, a program of the Cleveland Sight Center. I'm Joel Fox.
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Next is a brief poetry moment. The poem is entitled The Music One Looks Back On by Stephen Dobyns. Stephen was born 1941 in Orange, New Jersey, and he began as a police reporter for the Detroit News. In addition to his poetry, in a book entitled Cemetery Nights, Body Traffic, Velocities, he's written novels, including a popular series of detective books, The Bradshaw Mysteries. The Music One Looks Back On. In early autumn, there's a concerto possible when there's a guest in the house, and the guest is taking a shower, and the host is washing up from the night before. With each turn of the tap in the kitchen, the water temperature increases or drops upstairs, and the guest responds with little groans, cold water for low notes, hot water for high. His hair is soapy, the tub slippery, and with his groaning, he becomes the concerto's primary instrument. Then let's say the night was particularly frosty, and now the radiators are knocking, filling the house with warmth, and the children are rushing around outside in the leaves before breakfast, calling after their Irish setter, whose name is Cleveland, Cleveland, Cleveland, and still asleep. The host wife is making those little sighs one makes before waking, as she turns and resettles, and the bed creaks, standing at the sink. The host hums to himself as he thinks that the eggs will soon fry up, while already there's a crackle of bacon from the stove and a smell of coffee. The mild groans of the guest, the radiator's percussion, children's high voices, the barking of a dog, even the wife's small sighs and resettlings combine into this autumn concerto, of which not one of the musicians is aware as they drift toward breakfast and then a leisurely walk through the fields near the house to friends who haven't seen each other for over a year. Much later, they will remember only a color, a golden yellow, and the sound of their feet scuffling the leaves, a day without rancor or angry words, the sort of day that builds a life, becoming a soft place to look back on. And geese. Geese flies out of winter. This is Ellen Mayer, looking forward to being with you.

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3: Hi, this is Bonnie, and welcome to Reader's Corner. I'm glad you're able to join me today. If you're able to, sit back, relax, and let's begin reading, because we've got some good stories today. Our first article is entitled, An 11-Year-Old Girl's Fossil Find is the Largest Known Ocean Reptile. The subtitle reads, When Ruby Reynolds and her father found a fossil on an English beach, they didn't know it belonged to an 80-foot ichthyosaur that swam during the days of the dinosaur. And this article comes from the New York Times, April 17, 2024 edition. The author is Kate Golombewski. In 1811, a 12-year-old girl named Mary Anning discovered a fossil on the beach near her home in southwestern England, the first scientifically identified specimen of an ichthyosaur, a dolphin-like ocean-dwelling reptile from the time of the dinosaurs. Two centuries later, less than 50 miles away, an 11-year-old girl named Ruby Reynolds found a fossil from another ichthyosaur. It appears to be the largest marine reptile known to science. Miss Reynolds, now 15, and her father Justin Reynolds have been fossil hunting for 12 years near their home in Broughton, England. On a family outing in May 2020 to the village of Blue Anchor along the estuary of the River Severn, they came across a piece of fossilized bone set on a rock. We were both excited, as we had never found a piece of fossilized bone as big as this before, Mr. Reynolds said. His daughter kept searching the beach, he added, and it wasn't long before she found another, much larger piece of bone. They took home the fragments of bone, the largest of which was about 8 inches long, and began their research. A 2018 paper provided a hint at what they'd found. In nearby Lilstock, fossil hunters had discovered similar bone fragments, hypothesized to be part of the jawbone of a massive ichthyosaur that lived roughly 202 million years ago. However, the scientists who'd worked on the Lilstock fossil had deemed that specimen too incomplete to designate a new species. Mr. Reynolds contacted those researchers, Dean Lomax at the University of Bristol, and Paul de La Salle, an amateur fossil collector. They joined the Reynolds family on collecting trips in Blue Anchor, digging in the mud with shovels. Ultimately, they found roughly half of a bone that they estimate would have been more than 7 feet long when complete. Several features of the bone shape indicate that it came from an ichthyosaur's jaw. To further confirm its identity, the researchers collaborated with Marcello Perillo, a paleontologist with the University of Bonn in Germany. Under a microscope, he found crisscrossed collagen fibers, an ichthyosaur trait. He also saw that despite the giant size of the jawbone, the reptile hadn't finished growing when it died. Taken together, the fossils from Blue Anchor and Lilstock offered evidence of something special. Having two examples of the same bone that preserved all the same unique features from the same geologic time zone supported the identification that we've kind of toyed around with before, that it's got to be something new, Dr. Lomax said. That's when it got really exciting. He and his co-authors of a paper describing the fossil in the journal PLOS-1 on Wednesday named it Ichthyotitan severnensis, the giant fish lizard of the Severn. Their estimates suggest Ichthyotitan could have been up to 80 feet long, rivaling the size of a blue whale and making it the largest marine reptile known to science. It lived right before a massive extinction that ended the Triassic period. Inevitably, with big extinction events, of course, it's the big things that go first. And so in this case, literally, the biggest things in the ocean, they are wiped out. And this entire family disappears, Dr. Lomax said. Aaron Maxwell, a paleontologist at the State Museum of Natural History, Stuttgart in Germany, who was not involved with the study, said that the find sheds light on the ichthyosaur evolution. Before there were hints that there were these giant ichthyosaurs approaching the Triassic-Jurassic boundary. But the amount of evidence is becoming incontrovertible at this point, she said. Dr. Lomax said that this discovery also highlighted the importance of amateur fossil collectors. If you have a keen eye and if you have a passion for something like that, you can make discoveries like this, he said. Ruby Reynolds said, I didn't realize when I first found the piece of ichthyosaur bone how important it was and what it would lead to. I think that the role that young people can play in science is to enjoy the journey of exploring, as you never know where a discovery may take you. And that concludes the article. Our next article is entitled Overlook No More, Ada Blackjack, Survivor of a Harrowing Arctic Expedition. The subtitle reads, She Learned to Fend for Herself During a Venture to Wrangel Island. By the time a rescue ship arrived, she was the last crew member standing. This article comes from the New York Times, December 9th, 2023 edition. The author is Natalie Shachar. And readers, it also notes that this article is part of Overlooked, a series of obituaries about remarkable people whose deaths beginning in 1851 went unreported in the Times. The article begins with a black and white photograph of Ada Blackjack in the 1920s. And it notes she survived harsh conditions on Wrangel Island between Alaska and Russia for 2 years before a rescue ship arrived. It's a black and white photograph, and she appears to be sitting maybe on a boat dock because there's a life preserver behind her on the wall. She looks like someone who is Native American. She's got her hair pulled back. Looks like she has darker skin, dark hair, and she's wearing a long sleeve blouse and a long skirt and appears to have something like Indian moccasins on. Let's get back to the article. When Ada Black

organized by the Arctic explorer Vilhjálmur Stefánsson, who sought to claim the desolate island between Alaska and Russia for the British Empire. Listeners, at this point in the story, there's another black and white photograph of her, and it says below the photograph, "Blackjack in 1922, during the expedition to Wrangel Island, with from left Alan Crawford, Fred Maurer, Lauren Knight, and Milton Gale." And they're all dressed the way you would dress for gear to go out in the snow. So they've all got the big snow jackets on with the hoods and the fur trim around the hood. And so in this photograph, she is the only woman, and she clearly stands out. And all the men appear to be Caucasian, and she is a Native Alaskan woman. I think before I might have said she was Native American, but she's Native Alaskan. Let's continue with the story. But more than 2 years after the party was marooned on that barren speck of land, a rescue operation found Blackjack to be the sole survivor of the Wrangel Island expedition. Filling in the gaps between her terse, reluctant sentences, one pieces together the stern truth, read a Los Angeles Times article in 1924. The stronger, bigger white men died because they were not fit, in the biological sense, to survive. There was game, but they did not know how to catch it or kill it. Woefully ill-prepared and undersupplied, three of the venturers, young men, left their base on the island in an attempt to cross over sea ice to Siberia and seek help. They were never heard from again. A fourth man, gravely ill with scurvy, was put in Blackjack's care until he died. Left to fend for herself, she learned to conquer the elements. She lugged firewood for miles, killed foxes, built a yumiak, an open boat, and made a parka out of reindeer skin. Upon her return, the press heralded her as the female Robinson Crusoe and followed her every move. But Blackjack took a humble view. In later years, when people called her brave, she would tilt her head to one side and gaze at them unblinking with dark brown eyes. The Denver Post recounted in 1973. After some time, she would answer simply, "Brave? I don't know about that, but I would never give up hope while I'm still alive." Ada de Lutuk was born on May 10, 1898, in an Inupiat settlement in Spruce Creek, Alaska. Her father died when she was 8, and her mother entrusted her to the care of Methodist missionaries in nearby Nome, who taught her math, reading, and writing, in addition to doing house chores, sewing, and cooking. She married Jack Blackjack, a dog musher, at 16, and had three children before she was 21, two of whom died. Her husband beat and starved her, and then abandoned the family. Bone poor, almost naked for lack of clothes, and with no money, the Los Angeles Times quoted her saying, she placed her surviving son, Bennett, in an orphanage. By 1921, Stefánsson, who was infamous for having organized an Arctic expedition from 1913 to 1918 that cost 16 lives, had formed the Stefánsson Arctic Exploration Company and found four young men, Alan Crawford, Lauren Knight, Fred Maurer, and Milton Gale, to rally behind his new vision of claiming Wrangel Island. Listeners, at this point in the article, there's a black and white photograph, and the caption reads, "Blackjack in 1923 with her son Bennett. She joined the expedition to raise money for his tuberculosis treatment." And she is dressed in traditional Alaskan outerwear, and her coat is all fur at the neck. Everything is covered on her except for her head, which is exposed, and her hair is pulled back. She looks like she's happy, and her little boy comes up to about her chest, and she's got her arm around him, and he is not covered completely as she is, but he's got his coat and his hat on, and it looks like a happy picture of a mother and son. Let's get back to the article. In preparation, the men sought an English-speaking seamstress who could repair their gloves and boot soles during the expedition. Hoping to earn enough to take Bennett back from the orphanage and give him proper care, Blackjack reluctantly agreed to join the venture for a promised salary of $50 a month, under the impression that other Inupiat would also take part.
As the ship prepared for departure, however, she realized that she was the only

Alaska native and the only woman on board. She was assured that the vessel would stop at some settlement between Nome and Wrangell to hire families in which Ada could then take her place before their final destination. However, such a stop never occurred, and she proceeded to Wrangell Island. In a statement printed in Stefansson's 1925 book, The Adventure of Wrangell Island, Black Jack wrote, "The land looked very large to me, but they said that it was only a small island. I thought at first that I would turn back, but I decided it wouldn't be fair to the boys." Upon arrival, Black Jack sought to marry Crawford or any of the other men, believing that they would protect her. Instead, they rejected her advances, and she became hysterical as a deep fear took hold. She ran away into the mountains, attempted to poison herself, and refused to work. To punish her insubordination, the men tied her to a flagpole and denied her food. And then, just as quickly, she adapted to the environment. She sewed, cooked, washed dishes, scrubbed their clothing clean, and scraped jeans, Jennifer Niven wrote in Ada Blackjack, A True Story of Survival in the Arctic, 2004. She rose at 6 o'clock a.m. to bake bread, Niven added. She was pleasant, cheerful, and friendly. It was hard to believe there was ever a time when she hadn't been doing her share. But conditions worsened quickly. A ship that promised to bring new supplies failed to arrive when it encountered sea ice, and the expedition ran dangerously low on food. Crawford, Maurer, and Gale, who set off to seek help on January 29, 1923, are thought to have perished on their journey along the long strait to Siberia. Black Jack stayed behind with Knight and became doctor, nurse, companion, servant, and huntswoman, the L.A. Times wrote, while the explorer cursed her and blamed her for his illness. In broken English, Black Jack wrote in a diary she began keeping in March 1923, quote, "He never stop and think how much it's hard for women to take for man's place, to woodwork and hunt for something to eat for him," end of quote. In short order, she ignored his scathing remarks and decided to face the dangers of the island alone, except for the company of Vic, the expedition cat. If she made a mistake once, she didn't make it again, Niven wrote. When she fell into the mouth of the harbor up to her ankles, she learned. When she shot too far to the left or to the right and frightened off the birds without hitting one, she took note, she continued. When she pulled the trigger, forgetting that she had already set the hammer, it nearly knocked her over, but she wasn't hurt, and she never forgot again. She also learned to keep the fox skins out of reach of the cat, who kept trying to eat them. Knight died on June 23, 1923, according to Black Jack's diary. A rescue ship arrived 2 months later, found Black Jack, and took her back to Alaska. There she reunited with Bennett and took him to Seattle for tuberculosis treatment, even as her existence continued to be fraught with hardship. Her total promised wages from the expedition were never deposited. She was criticized for taking inadequate care of Knight, and she was manipulated into sharing her story for the profit of Stefansson and others. She ultimately fell into poverty and found herself so miserable that she wished for the solitude and hardship of Wrangell Island. Her second marriage ended in divorce. Her son from that marriage, Billy Blackjack Johnson, died in 2003. Her son Bennett died in 1972 at the age of 58. I consider my mother, Ada Blackjack, to be one of the most loving mothers in this world and one of the greatest heroines in the history of Arctic exploration, Billy said, according to a 2018 article in an Alaska newspaper. She survived against all odds. Black Jack died in Palmer, Alaska on May 29, 1983. She was 85. On her gravestone, a simple plaque reads, "Heroine, Wrangell Island Expedition." And that concludes the article. Our next article is entitled, 9 Predictions for How We'll Eat in 2024. The subtitle reads, "Meal-flavored cocktails, premium water, and lots of snacks. Here's what the next year holds for food and drinks.
This article comes from the New York Times, December 26, 2023 edition. The author is Kim Severson. No one can predict with certainty what we will eat and drink in the new year, but multitudes try. As my own end-of-the-year ritual, I sift through an avalanche of predictions from big food companies, PR firms, restaurant groups, and market researchers. And then I get on the phone interviewing the best prognosticators in the business. I'm not interested in the next viral chickle or what will replace almond moms and girl dinners. Instead, I study small cultural media and economic data points and watch the trend emerge. So what's up for 2024? I'd call it high-low, said Andrew Freeman, president of AF & Company, the San Francisco consulting firm that for 16 years has published a popular food and hospitality trend report in conjunction with the brand and marketing firm Carbonate. There is this desire for boldness and maximalism and collaboration, but with this sense that whatever I spend, I need to feel real value for my money. People want high-quality ingredients, but they also want value, especially members of Generation Z, who are emerging as sensible and skeptical cooks and diners who want safe rewards wrapped in adventure. Luxury will be found less in the cost or rarity of an ingredient, but rather in the quality of a product that makes life easier, interesting, and more fun. A lot of it is, I just want this fantastic experience to take us away from what's happening on the news, said Jennifer Zhao, who helps lead the flavor and color team at the global food processor, ADM. But there has to be a value proposition, said Sally Lyons Wyatt, who analyzes shopping and consumption trends for the market research firm Circana. There are absolutely levers people will be pulling next year in order to manage the wallet, she said. Here's what to watch. Snack hype. Listeners, at this point in the article, there's a colored photograph of a Taco Bell box with two items in it, and this is how the items are described. Expect lots of snack collaborations like the Strawberry Bell Truffles, as well as innovative snacks from chefs aimed at diners who are giving up three meals a day in favor of all-day snacking. Let's return to the article. Meals are so 2023. Next year will be all about snacks. Small, delicious bites are a low-stakes way to explore new cuisines. They're a canvas for cultural hybrids like shawarma crunch wraps, and snack collabs will continue to drop like sneakers. French's Mustard and Skittles, Milk Bar and Taco Bell. Snacks can be the ultimate lowbrow cool, said Claire Lancaster, who forecasts food and drink trends for the consumer trend forecaster, WGSN. Hydration never takes a vacation. Water is going to be bigger than ever. # water talk. Essentially, millions of people watching other people add syrups and powders to giant tumblers of water doesn't seem to be slowing down. Look for an uptick in water sommeliers, the premium hydration category, and wearable hydration sensors. New ways to use waste to make water will pop up, like cacao water from what's left after the cocoa bean is harvested. Water stewardship will matter more with consumers looking for food and drinks that require less water to grow or produce, like dry-farmed beans, snacks made with no pails, and beer from companies that use a pond filtration system. Against the grain, it's going to be buckwheat this year, said Kathy Strange, the Whole Foods Market ambassador of food culture. During a recent trip to Norway, she had a foie gras terrine with a crunchy layer of buckwheat. In New York City, buckwheat is starring in hot chocolate and coating monkfish dressed in curry vinaigrette. It's being spiced with chai or vanilla and turned into drinks. For the climate and health-minded, buckwheat is a great cover crop and rich in protein and fiber. Of course, fans of soba noodles and blinis aren't surprised. Sipping your supper. Thought espresso martinis were special? Meal-flavored cocktails would like a word.
Through the magic of fat washing, clarification, and infusions, umami-heavy drinks that taste like specific dishes will proliferate as our collective palate shifts from super sweet to savory. Already in New York, you can order a cocktail that tastes of Waldorf salad at Double Chicken Please in New York, or a Caprese Martini at Jack's on Bond. Or would you prefer a Thai beef salad drink from the Savory Project in Hong Kong, or an Everything Everywhere cocktail with smoked salmon-infused gin, vermouth, and caper brine accented with Everything Bagel Spice from the Anvil Pub and Grill in Birmingham, Alabama? Got to be real. Concern over what it takes to create food from elaborate processing methods will explode. Ultra-processed will continue its rise as a toxic food phrase, according to Mintel's 2024 Global Food and Drink Trends report. Natural fermentation, cold-pressed oils, burgers from nuts, and legumes and good old-fashioned ingredients like butter and cream will have cachet. Corollary, ingredient descriptions will become more transparent and detailed. Instead of spicy citrus, you may see pomelo and habanero, and include more biodiversity bona fides, but not in the precious farm-to-table way. It doesn't always have to be so worthy, Ms. Lancaster said. Complex heat. Heat will move from brain-exploding to nuanced and multidimensional, getting paired with sweet and sour flavors or being coaxed from layering flavors from different peppers from different parts of the world. It's not just ghost pepper coming at you, Miss Strange said. It's more about complexity and what you can create with it. Technology of the year, maybe. Artificial intelligence will be a big part of the conversation, although many in the food business have NFT-level skepticism about the hype. Some of the changes AI might bring won't be obvious to consumers, like tighter supply chains, food waste reduction in large kitchens, and precision farming techniques. But others might, like new ways to save time in the kitchen or make dining out more enjoyable. One AI-driven system, for example, allows a waiter to simply converse with a guest and send the order enhanced with information about the customer's preferences to the kitchen with voice AI and an earbud, said Simon DeMonofort Walker, Executive Vice President and General Manager of Oracle Food and Beverage and Central Industry Solutions. Florals. The color expert Pantone declared peach fuzz the color of the year, and several food prognosticators followed and endorsed peach as flavor of the year. Others say flavors like cherry blossom and violet will dominate. Wildflowers will abound. It's all about lightness, femininity, and new metrics that include kindness, altruism, and cooperation. Consider the viral appeal of hwache, and listeners, that is a Japanese food that is spelled H-W-A-C-H-A-E, with fresh fruit, strawberry milk, and Sprite over ice. Dish of the year, soup. Soup is bone broth's most interesting younger sibling, and the perfect vehicle for cross-cultural mashups like menudo tonkotsu ramen. It's also an easy way to dip into the rising popularity of food from Cambodia, Singapore, and Indonesia. For cooks, it's a low-risk forgiving way to experiment with new flavors and ingredients. Soup uses up vegetables that might otherwise get tossed. The Specialty Food Association's trend spotters predict more soup and soup starter mixes on grocery shelves. And soup is yet one more way to soothe ourselves. Honestly, said Jenny Ziegler, director of Mintel Food and Drink, I wouldn't be mad if 2024 was the year of soup. Other trendlets. Philadelphia as a food town. The continued reign of pickled things. Desserts using sweetened condensed milk and meringue, but not necessarily at the same time. Pistachio everywhere, both the color and the nut. Products that embrace menopause and women's health. Breadfruit. Shrimp toast in new and creative forms. The sour taste of tamarind and calamansi.
chilled red wine. And that concludes the article. Our next article is entitled, With $40 Million Gift, New York Philharmonic Jumpstarts Due to Mal Air. And the subtitle reads, The donation from Oscar L. Tang and his wife Agnes is the largest endowment gift in the orchestra's history. This article comes from the New York Times, September 12, 2023 edition. The author is Javier Hernandez. Listeners, the article begins with a color photograph of the couple, and the subtitle on the photograph reads, Oscar L. Tang and Agnes Tang with Deborah Borda, the New York Philharmonic's former president and chief executive, 2021. Mr. Tang is in a tuxedo, and he has a full head of hair. Nice-looking man, and I would say he looks to be maybe early 70s. And his wife, who's standing next to him, looks like she's his daughter, but she's not. She's his wife. And she's wearing a stunning red off-the-shoulder dress and has long, dark hair and very bright red lipstick. And then the other woman in the picture is the former president and chief executive of the New York Philharmonic. And she looks to be maybe a woman who's, it's hard to tell, but maybe in her mid-50s. And she is Caucasian and wearing a very stylish dress that's basically black with some print on the top. And her hair is cut quite short and it is wavy. And she also is wearing very bright lipstick. Let's return to the article. The New York Philharmonic has a sparkling home. The recently renovated David Geffen Hall at Lincoln Center. It has a charismatic new conductor, the superstar maestro Gustavo Dudamel, who will take the podium in 2026. And now it will start its next chapter with a groundbreaking gift. The Philharmonic announced on Tuesday that it had secured a $40 million donation from the financier Oscar L. Tang, a co-chairman of its board, and his wife, Agnes Xu Tang, an archaeologist and art historian, the largest contribution to the endowment in the ensemble's 181-year history. The donation will be used to endow the Philharmonic's music and artistic director chair starting in the 2025-26 season, when Dudamel, the 42-year-old leader of the Los Angeles Philharmonic, becomes music director designate. Gary Gisteling, who took over as a Philharmonic's president and chief executive in July, described the gift as visionary and said it would allow the ensemble to reimagine what a 21st century orchestra can be and ensure that the Philharmonic's music making will serve future generations. Dudamel, who had spoken of his desire to expand the Philharmonic's social programs, possibly by creating a youth education program similar to the one that he started in Los Angeles, praised Tang and Xu Tang. Their deep belief in the power and importance of art has been self-evident from our first encounter and is something that bonds us closely, he said in a statement. I am certain that we will accomplish extraordinary things and build many beautiful bridges together. The gift is a coup for the Philharmonic, the oldest symphony orchestra in the United States, which has been led by giants including Mahler, Toscanini, and Leonard Bernstein. Just a decade ago, there were concerns about the Philharmonic's future, given the languishing efforts to renovate its lackluster hall and questions about its artistic direction and financial health. But it has seen a revival in recent years, stabilizing its finances and, with the help of Lincoln Center, pushing through the long-delayed $550 million renovation of Geffen Hall, which reopened last year. In February, the Philharmonic announced it had signed Dudamel, one of the world's most in-demand maestros. Tang, who has served on the Philharmonic's board since 2013, said he hoped the gift would help usher in a new golden age under Dudamel, with a focus on music education and social change, as the Philharmonic works to connect with new audiences, especially young people and Black and Latino residents. Tang recalled coming to New York to start his career on Wall Street in 1962, when Bernstein was music director
and the Philharmonic had a broad audience. We like to think of returning the New York Philharmonic back to the age of prominence and leadership, which existed when I came to New York, he said. We wanted to encourage that and set the tone for the next stage of what hopefully is a transformation of the New York Philharmonic. Xu Tang, who has worked on international cultural heritage protection and rescue, advising UNESCO in Paris, as well as the Cultural Property Advisory Committee under President Barack Obama, said the gift reflected the couple's confidence in the Philharmonic's new leaders. We support institutions that are game changers, that want to make changes, that act on changes, rather than institutions that were forced to make changes because of the pandemic, she said. This is not just a golden age for the New York Philharmonic. It's a renaissance for New York, and it's a renaissance for music, arts, and culture. Xu Tang, who also serves as chair of the board of the New York Historical Society, and Tang are among the city's most prominent cultural philanthropists. In 2021, the Metropolitan Museum of Art announced that the couple had pledged $125 million to help rebuild its wing for modern and contemporary art, the largest capital gift in the museum's history. Now retired, Tang was a founder of the asset management firm Reich & Tang in 1970 in New York. Born in Shanghai, he was sent to school in America at 11, and his family fled to Hong Kong from China during the Communist Revolution. After the 1989 Tiananmen Square massacre in Beijing, he teamed up with the architect I. M. Pei, the cellist Yo Ma, and others to establish the Committee of 100, a Chinese-American leadership organization for advancing dialogue between the United States and China. Tang and Xu Tang have also championed efforts to fight racial discrimination. In early 2021, the couple founded the Yellow Whistle Campaign to combat anti-Asian hate, distributing 500,000 free yellow whistles emblazoned with the slogan, "We Belong." Their gift represents around a fifth of the Philharmonic's endowment, which totals about $222 million. The funds will be used to support programming and education in addition to compensation for the music director. While Dudamel does not become the Philharmonic's 27th music director until the 2026-27 season, he is gradually increasing his commitment to the orchestra. On Tuesday, the Philharmonic announced that he would come to New York in April for a festival celebrating the 100th anniversary of the Philharmonic's Young People's Concerts, which have helped introduce new generations to classical music. Dudamel, who had not previously been scheduled to appear this season, will lead the ensemble's spring gala concert and participate in educational activities. And that concludes the article. Our next article is entitled, 8 Fitness Myths That Drive Experts Crazy, and the subtitle reads, Running is Bad for Your Knees, The Heavier the Weight the Better, Ice Baths, and More. This article comes from the New York Times, January 4, 2024 edition. The author is Danielle Friedman. When done right, exercise can be a veritable miracle drug. But follow the wrong advice and you can easily set yourself up for injury. Take the sit-up. Once considered the gold standard of core exercises, we now know that it can make low back pain worse. Fitness culture is rife with such misconceptions, thanks to constantly evolving science and fitness influencers who share tips based on anecdote and gym lore, said Brad Schoenfeld, a professor of exercise science at Lehman College in New York. Once those opinions are disseminated to the public and take hold, they're hard to change. I asked more than a dozen fitness experts to share the myths they hear most often among their clients and patients, and that they wish they could debunk once and for all. Myth 1. You should stretch before you work out. If you've taken a high school gym class, you've probably been told to spend a few minutes stretching before exercising. But recent research has found that stretching before exercising is ineffective for preventing injury and may actually work against you.
That's because stretching a muscle for more than 90 seconds temporarily diminishes its strength. You've just transiently weakened all the muscle groups you're trying to train, said Dr. Josh Goldman, Associate Director of the Center for Sports Medicine at UCLA. If you really enjoy the feeling of stretching before physical activity, don't hold the stretch for long, Dr. Goldman said. For the most effective preparation workout, try a dynamic warm-up, a series of active exercises that get your blood flowing and gently stress your muscles. Save your stretching for a separate time, he said. I like to tell people to do it before bed, since it gives your muscles time to recover before moving again. Myth 2. You need to lift heavy weights to build muscle. Not true, said Dr. Schoenfeld, who studies muscle growth. A significant body of research now shows that lifting relatively light weights for, say, 30 repetitions is just as effective at building muscle and strength as lifting weights that feel heavier for 5 to 12 reps. It's a matter of personal preference. But don't avoid heavy weights for fear that they will make you bulk up, said Dr. Jacob Sullen, a sports medicine physician at the Mayo Clinic. It actually takes a lot of effort to build Popeye muscles, he said. It doesn't just happen with typical strength training. Myth 3. Running destroys your knees. Fear not. Research has debunked the notion that running increases your risk of osteoarthritis, and even suggests it can protect your knees against the condition. In fact, not moving increases your risk of developing osteoarthritis along with age, weight, and genetics. For years, experts thought that our knees were like tires. You drive the car a lot, you burn through your tire tread, Dr. Goldman said. That is not true, because our body is dynamic, and our joints can regenerate themselves, especially when we are regularly active. That said, running can definitely lead to knee pain or injury if you train too aggressively, said Dr. Jordan Metzel, a sports medicine physician at the Hospital for Special Surgery in New York. Dr. Metzel called this violating the rule of twos, running too fast or too far too soon. Increase slowly, he said, and if you start to feel knee pain, get it checked out as soon as possible by a sports medicine expert. Myth 4. Walking is enough to keep you fit as you age. Walking is popular among older Americans for good reason. It's been shown to lower the risk of heart disease, diabetes, and certain cancers, as well as the risk of premature death. And it's so doable. But walking on its own is not enough to stay fit as you get older, said Ann Brady, an associate professor of exercise science at the University of North Carolina, Greensboro. Starting in your 30s, your muscle mass progressively declined, she said, so you also need to focus on strength training. People can do daily activities with a minimal amount of cardiovascular fitness, she said, but when they don't have the strength or muscle power to do daily activities, that's when they lose their independence. Complement walks with at least 2 20-minute strength training sessions each week. Myth 5. Modifications are for beginners. Choosing to do a less strenuous version of an exercise, say a push-up or plank with your knees on the ground, doesn't mean you're weak or a novice or that you're backsliding, said Stephanie Roth Goldberg, a clinical social worker and therapist in New York who works with athletes. It's a sign that you're listening to your body and keeping it safe. Our bodies require different things on different days, she said. Modifying exercises helps us work on form and the mind-body connection. Myth 6. Runners and cyclists don't need to strength train their lower bodies. Amanda Katz, a certified strength and running coach in New York City, said she often has to convince clients who run or cycle that they also need to strength train their lower body. Pounding the pavement or pushing pedals does strengthen your lower body, but not enough to stimulate significant muscle growth, she said. A strength training regime that includes squats, lunges, glute bridges, and pointers can improve bone density and lower your risk of injury and make you a stronger runner or cyclist too.
Myth 7. You need 10,000 steps a day to be healthy. Nope. Exercise scientists debunked this one years ago, but many Americans still see it as a benchmark of good health, said Cedric Bryant, the president and chief science officer of the American Council on Exercise. The myth traces back to the 1960s, when a Japanese clock manufacturer mass-produced a pedometer with a name that translated to 10,000 steps meter. Unfortunately, it's taken on a life of its own because the research clearly doesn't support there being anything magical about that goal, Dr. Bryant said. The latest research suggests that the health benefits of walking appear to plateau at around 7,500 steps, but even as few as 4,000 steps per day can reduce the risk of dying from any cause. Myth 8. Taking an ice bath after a tough workout improves recovery. Plunging into an icy tub after a difficult workout can feel like a safeguard against injury, since it helps to reduce inflammation. But there's a problem with this. Not all inflammation is bad inflammation, Dr. Goldman said. If you jump into an ice tub after every workout, you slow or stop the repair process. When you work out, you create useful inflammation by strategically stressing your muscles, and as the body heals, it builds strength, he said. If you want to tend to a specific injury after a workout, Dr. Goldman recommended either icing the injury itself or waiting a day before taking a cold dip to give your muscles time to start the repair process. That same rule applies to over-the-counter pain medications like NSAIDs. Because they're anti-inflammatory, you should only take them after a workout if you're treating an injury. Otherwise, you risk counteracting your training. Cold water immersion is a very good anti-inflammatory tool, but you've got to use it in a time where you actually want to prevent inflammation and not as a prescription after every workout, Dr. Goldman said. For overall recovery after a workout, research suggests saunas may be safer and more effective. And that concludes the article. Listeners, speaking of saunas, I just wanted to add, I find them just fantastic. So if you haven't tried a sauna, and there's no medical reason why you should not be trying a sauna, but that's an important if there, because for some people, medically, they cannot be in a sauna, give it a try. They are just fantastic, and you feel so much better after you come out of the sauna, I think. We are coming to the end of our program. I hope you enjoyed the articles we read together today. As always, I enjoyed being with you. I also hope you're having a good day today and have an even better day tomorrow. This is Bonnie signing off.

Next is a brief poetry moment. This poem is by Jane Kenyon and is entitled Trouble with Math in a One-Room Country School. The others bent their heads and started in. Confused, I asked my neighbor to explain, a sturdy, bright-cheeked girl who brought raw milk to school from her family's herd of Holsteins. Anne had a blue bookmark, and on it Christ revealed his beating heart, holding the flesh back with his wounded hand. Anne understood division. Miss Moran sprang from her monumental desk and led me roughly through the class without a word. My shame was radical as she propelled me past the cloakroom to the furnace closet, where only the boys were put, only the older ones at that. The door swung briskly shut. The warmth, the gloom, the smell of sweeping compound clinging to the broom soothed me. I found a bucket, turned it upside down, and sat, hugging my knees. I hummed a theme from Haydn that I knew from my piano lessons and hardened my heart against authority. And then I heard her steps, her fingers on the latch. She led me, blinking and changed, back to the class. This is Ellen Mayer, looking forward to being with you again.

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4: I'm Dr. Anthony Lizowitz, and this is Climate Connections. What happens in Vegas stays in Vegas, but
5: what happens in the Arctic does not stay in the Arctic.
4: That's Walt Meyer, a senior research scientist at the National Snow and Ice Data Center at the University of Colorado. He says Arctic sea ice is shrinking dramatically. Each March, sea ice covers a greater area than at any other time of the year. But this year, that peak coverage was the lowest on record since satellites began measuring it in 1979. This decline has far-reaching consequences, because sea ice acts as an air conditioner for the Earth's climate. The white sea ice reflects a lot of sunlight back into space, while dark, open ocean absorbs more solar energy as heat. So as the ice shrinks and more water is exposed, temperatures are rising quickly.
5: The Arctic is warming about three times as fast as the rest of the globe, largely due to the loss of sea ice.
4: And Meyer says Arctic warming can affect weather patterns at lower latitudes.
5: We can potentially get more extreme weather, more extreme heat waves, and potentially more extreme storms.
4: So Meyer says that the rapid loss of sea ice in the Arctic has consequences around the world and indicates bigger changes to come. Climate Connections is produced by the Yale Center for Environmental Communication. To learn more about climate change, visit climateconnections.org.
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6: Hello, I'm Tom Stillwell, and I'll be reading from the April edition of The Atlantic. The first article is called "The Cost of Being Uninsured" by Janisha Watts. Subtitle reads, "My aunt could not afford to go to the hospital, but she ended up there anyway." The day after Thanksgiving, I got a voicemail. A woman identified herself as a doctor at the University of Louisville Hospital. "I believe I may have one of your family members here," she said. The message was hard to understand. Most of my family lives in Kentucky, so I did not know whom the doctor was referring to. I called the hospital, but kept getting put on hold. Then I tried my aunt. If someone was in trouble, she'd be the one to know. But she did not answer. A few hours later, her son got in touch with me. My aunt was the one who was in the hospital. She had had an aneurysm on the right side of her brain, and it had burst. The drainage tube the doctors used to stop the bleeding kept slipping loose. After three tries, they finally got it to stick. Only then could they do surgery. My cousin FaceTimed me afterward from the intensive care unit. "Are you ready?" he asked. He angled the camera down to my aunt's face, and I started sobbing like a sudden rainstorm. A few days later, I got on a plane from Washington, D.C. to Kentucky and went straight to join my family at the hospital. We had always called my aunt the Glamorina. She wore feathered hats with sparkly shirts and experimented with different hairstyles. A butterscotch blonde cropped cut, or an afro. A bob streaked with highlights. She paid for my first real manicure when I was in high school. We wore matching striped shirts to the salon and used an eyeliner pencil to draw fake moles above our lips, like Marilyn Monroe. She is 58 now and raised two kids as a single mother. She always treated me like one of her children, and I grew up to look more like her than like my own mom. When I'd talked with her the week before she ended up in the hospital, she had asked me to play our favorite song, "I'm So Proud of You," by Julie Ann Vargas. Now the top half of her head was shaved, and staples ran in a ladder across it. IVs were taped to each arm, and the machine next to her bed was helping her breathe. She could not speak. When she opened her eyes, they rolled. Her older son was especially alarmed by how quickly she had declined. He wanted the doctors to come into her room so they could explain what had happened, but one of our older relatives stopped him, saying that we could not afford to make demands, let alone trouble, because she don't have a lick of health insurance. We knew that the hospital could not deny her care, but we understood the tightrope you walk when you don't have money. All she could afford to be was grateful. We don't know what caused my aunt's aneurysm, but she had had persistent headaches for months, and she had been worried. Once, when she was driving, the left side of her body turned numb and her toes curled up. She pulled over but did not go to the hospital. She could not afford it. My aunt worked as a hairstylist at a salon for years. Most recently, she was the overnight caregiver for an elderly woman, but she had opted out of her employer-sponsored health insurance because she could not afford the premium. She had occasionally had coverage in the past, but it never guaranteed that she'd actually be able to afford health care. She called me once, defeated, because she was trying to fill a prescription at Walgreens and the pharmacy had flagged an issue with her insurance. She would need to pay out of pocket, and she did not have the $134.89. She was often frustrated by spending long spells on hold with insurance agents and was overwhelmed by the complexity of her plans. My aunt's experience with the healthcare system is familiar to many Americans. In a 2023 survey by the Kaiser Family Foundation, nearly a quarter of adults said signing up for a plan was simply too confusing. Even those who have coverage may decide to delay or skip treatment because they cannot afford the out-of-pocket costs, resulting in emergency room visits and hospitalizations that could have been prevented. Some years, my aunt made so little money that she might have qualified for Medicaid, but not recently. The income cutoff, if you're single in Kentucky, is $1,835 a month. Some years, she bought coverage through the Affordable Care Act's exchanges, but eventually she decided it was too expensive. Many more people are now making that same decision. In 2025, the Republican-controlled Congress voted to let Biden-era subsidies in the ACA, which had helped some 22 million people afford their coverage, expire. Within just 2 weeks of the cutoff, at the end of December, enrollment dropped by 1 million people. According to one group's estimate, families are paying $200, $300, or $1,000 more per month. Many have seen their premiums double. In January, President Trump released his proposal for a great health care

The prescription my aunt could not afford, for instance, is not on the list. Nothing about Trump's pronouncements changes the fact that millions more Americans will soon be stuck where my aunt was, in the middle, sometimes insured, sometimes uninsured, but always too poor to get what they need. As I stared at my aunt in the ICU, I noticed that her eyebrows were freshly waxed, and her nails had bleach-white French tips. Only the week before, she had texted me about getting her nails done. It was an indulgence she rarely allowed herself. "Ooh, this pedi feels good. I haven't had one since last year," she had said. When I rubbed Vaseline on her chapped feet, I discovered her ruby-red toenails. She could not have known that the decision to finally splurge a little on herself would be a conversation starter with the nurses, who complimented her on her nails and eyebrows. Her grooming signaled to them that she was someone who took care of herself, someone who deserved their attention and respect. I drove to her house later that week to meet her younger son. We had planned to check on her bills to see if we could find her bank PIN or account information to make sure that her finances stayed on track. I found notebooks coded with her handwriting, a list of numbers down on each page that looked like an unsolved equation. These, I realized, were her monthly expenses, along with details such as the confirmation codes for bills that she had paid. Stuffed inside one notebook was a pawn shop notice announcing its full ownership over an item she had traded in. For years, not having enough money nibbled at my aunt's health. She texted me about having severe pain in her back and breasts. She wrote that she had a knot in one of her breasts. "I'm thinking just polyps," she had said. She lost a lot of weight and said she was feeling depressed. I suggested reaching out to a psychiatrist to ask for antidepressants. She wrote back, "That cost. That's why I need insurance." She was tired of pretending to be okay. After paying for her mortgage, water bill, Wi-Fi, car insurance, and other necessities each month, she would usually be out of money. She was always transparent with me about her struggles and sent photos of bills with disconnect notices, a letter from the energy company, an available checking balance of -$59.70, a past due payment with the amount owed in bold. "Shutoffs have resumed. Make a $172.75 payment today to get your account back on track." She had small wins, such as finally paying off her car, but she still went back and forth to the payday loan store. As I sat next to her in the hospital, I could not help but feel guilty. For years, I had been sending her money when she asked, but sometimes I did not. I would listen to her struggles and then go on with my life. I was grateful to be financially stable, but frustrated by being the financial rescuer for family members. I wanted to create boundaries and to escape from the transactional, lopsided part of these relationships. But I had not thought enough about how much she gave me, in every way she could. She posted about my accomplishments on Facebook, no matter how small I considered them. She filled voids for me, my self-esteem booster, cheerleader, second mother. In 2014, she used all the money she had to fly to New York to see me graduate from Columbia. She was the only member of my family who was there. When my name was called and I walked across the stage, she cried so much that someone had to hand her a tissue. A few months ago, my son turned 4 years old, and my aunt was determined to send him a gift. A manila envelope arrived at my apartment. She had mailed him 5 individually wrapped Hot Wheels cars and a Spider-Man birthday card. I recorded a video as my son stuffed his hand inside the envelope, pulling out each toy and saying, "Oh, wow, this is awesome." That night, I sent the video to my aunt. She wrote back at 2 a.m. "I'm up looking at videos over

0: and over. He looked so excited. She was always trying to give to others, even though she never had enough to care for herself. As individuals and as a country, we tend to pay attention only when it's too late. Americans who want to cut healthcare spending don't seem to understand that access to preventive care saves not just lives, but also money. Perhaps my aunt's hospital stay could have been avoided if she had been able to call a doctor and make an appointment, an option that so many of us take for granted. What is a life like my aunt's worth in America? Unfortunately, that determination has been made. My aunt hasn't sat up or spoken since she had the aneurysm, and no one knows if she will again. In January, she was transferred from the hospital to a nursing home. She's supposed to go home soon to be cared for by the family, who cannot possibly give her round-the-clock care that she needs. She's not capable of worrying about health insurance at this point, but if she were, she wouldn't have to. Now that she's completely disabled, she qualifies for Medicaid. This next article is titled My Self-Driving Car Crash by Rafi Krikorian. Subtitle reads, The Tesla was driving perfectly until it wasn't. The smell was sharp, strange, chemical, wrong. The concrete wall was too close. My glasses were gone. One of my kids was standing on the sidewalk next to our car, not crying, just confused. The seatbelt had held. The crumple zone had crumpled. The airbag had fired. Everything designed to protect bodies had done its job. But the car, a Tesla Model X, was totaled. One Sunday last fall, my kids and I were on a drive we had done hundreds of times, winding through the residential streets of the Bay Area to drop my son off at his Boy Scout meeting. The Tesla was in full self-driving mode, driving perfectly, until it wasn't. What happened next, I've had to piece together. My memory is hazy, and some of it comes from one of my sons, who watched the whole thing unfold from the back seat. The car was making a turn. Something felt off. The steering wheel jerked one way and then the other, and the car decelerated in a way I did not expect. I turned the wheel to take over. I don't know exactly what the system was doing or why. I only know that somewhere in those seconds, we ended up colliding with a wall. You might think I'd have known what to do in this situation. I used to run the self-driving car division at Uber, trying to build a future in which technology protects us from accidents. I had thought about edge cases, failure modes, the brittleness hiding behind the smooth performance. My team trained human drivers on when and how to intervene if a self-driving car made a mistake. In the 2 years I ran the division, we had no injuries in our early pilot programs. With my own Tesla, I started out using full self-driving as the default setting only on highways. That's where it makes sense. You have a clear lane marker and predictable traffic patterns. Then, one day, I tried it on a local road, and it worked well enough to become a habit. Despite the accident, we were lucky. I walked away with a stiff neck, a concussion, a few days of headaches, and some memories I cannot shake. The kids climbed out unharmed. Still, you could say I was crushed in what the researcher Madeline Claire Ellish called the moral crumple zone. Some parts of a car are specifically designed to absorb damage in a crash to protect the people inside. But when complex automated systems fail, Ellish argues, it's the human users who take the blame. My car's self-driving mode logged flawless miles for 3 years, but when the accident happened, it was my name on the insurance report. And the car has evidence. While you're at the wheel, it logs your hand position, your reaction time, whether you're keeping your eyes on the road, thousands of data points processed by the vehicle. After crashes, Tesla has used these data to shift blame onto drivers. Following a fatal collision in Mountain View, California, in 2018, the company released a statement in which it noted that the vehicle logs show that no action was taken. Tesla did not respond to a request for comment. While Tesla can access these records, it's not so easy for drivers. They can request their data, but some say they've received only fragments and have to go to court to get more. When plaintiffs in a Florida wrongful death case sought key evidence of how one of Tesla's driver assistance systems had failed, the company said it did not have the data. The plaintiffs had to hire a hacker who recovered them from a computer chip in the crashed vehicle. Later, Tesla stated that the data had been sitting on its own server for years and that the company failed to locate them by mistake. A judge did not find sufficient evidence to conclude that Tesla had sought to hide the data. For now, the legal principle is simple. You are responsible. Though Tesla originally called its technology full self-driving capability, the system is officially classified as Level 2, partial driver automation, which means the human must remain in control at all times. Last year, a judge in California found Tesla's original name unambiguously false and misleading to consumers. Tesla now uses full self-driving supervised. When a Tesla using a version of the technology killed two people in California in 2019, the car's own logs were used to prosecute the driver for failing to prevent the crash, not the company that designed the system. The company was held accountable in a major verdict for the first time only last year, when a jury found Tesla partly liable in the Florida wrongful death case and awarded $243 million to the plaintiffs. A similar pattern is emerging everywhere. Everywhere algorithms are asked to work alongside humans. In our boxes, our search results, our medical charts, these systems are building toward full automation, but they're not there yet. Computers still regularly make mistakes that require human oversight to avoid or fix. Full self-driving works almost all of the time. Tesla's fleet of cars with the technology logs millions of miles between serious incidents, by the company's count. And that's the problem. We are asking humans to supervise systems designed to make supervision feel pointless. A machine that constantly fails to keep you sharp, a machine that works perfectly needs no oversight, but a machine that works almost perfectly, that's where the danger lies. After a few hours of flawless performance, research shows, drivers are prone to start over-trusting self-driving systems. After a month of using adaptive cruise control, drivers were more than 6 times as likely to look at their phone, according to one study from the Insurance Institute for Highway Safety. Tesla's description of full self-driving on its website warns, "Do not become complacent." And I did not think I was. Before my accident, I had my hands on the wheel. But I was driving the way the system had conditioned me to, monitoring instead of steering, trusting the software to make the right call. The familiarity curve bends toward complacency, and the companies building these systems seem to know it. I certainly did. I got lulled anyway. Psychologists call this the vigilance decrement. Monitoring a nearly perfect system is boring. Boredom leads to mind-wandering. The research is unforgiving. Drivers need 5 to 8 seconds to mentally re-engage after an automated driving system gives control back. But emergencies can unfold much faster than that. The driver's physical reaction might be instantaneous, grabbing the wheel, hitting the brake. But the mental part? Rebuilding context, recognizing what's wrong, deciding what to do? That takes time your brain does not have. The driver in the 2018 Mountain View accident had 6 seconds before his car steered itself into a concrete median. He never touched the wheel. That same year in Tempe, Arizona, sensors in an Uber test vehicle detected a pedestrian with nearly 5.6 seconds of warning. The safety driver looked up and took the wheel with less than a second left. By then, it was just physics. In my case, I did take action before my accident, but I was asked to snap from passenger back to pilot in a fraction of a second to override months of conditioning in the time it takes to blink. The logs would show that I turned the wheel. They would not show the impossible math. I don't know enough about what actually happened during my accident to say that Tesla's technology crashed a car. But the problem is, it's bigger than one company's self-driving system. It's about how we're building every AI system, every algorithm, every tool that asks for our trust and trains us to give it. The pattern is everywhere. Condition people to rely on the system, erode their vigilance. Then, when something breaks, point to the terms of service and blame them for not paying attention. My car did not warn me when it was confused. Chatbots do not either. They deliver their results in the same confident voice, whether they're right or hallucinating. They perform expertise, even when the sources they are cite are dubious or fabricated. They use technical language in an authoritative tone, and we believe them, because why wouldn't we? They've been right so many times before. Cars train us mile by mile. AI trains us week by week. In week one, you read a chatbot's output carefully. By week three, you're copying and pasting without even reading. The errors do not disappear, but your vigilance does. So does your judgment, until one day you realize you cannot remember which ideas in a memo were yours and which were generated by AI. What does it say about us that we've handed over our thinking so willingly? When my car failed, it was immediate and palpable. With chatbots, the failure is silent and invisible. You find out about it later, if at all, after the email is sent, the decision made, the code shipped. By the time you catch the mistake, it's already out there with your name on it. When the system works, you look efficient. When it fails, your judgment is questioned, sometimes with catastrophic consequences. In 2023, a New York lawyer was sanctioned for citing 6 cases that did not exist. ChatGPT had invented them, but he had trusted it, and the court blamed him, not the tool. Because a chatbot never gets fired. We're experiencing an uncanny valley of autonomy. Computer systems are not just almost human, they are almost capable of working on their own. When they fail, someone has to absorb the cost. Right now, that someone is us. But when we pay for a self-driving car or an AI tool, we think we're buying a finished product, not signing up to test a work in progress. This almost phase isn't a brief transition. It's the product, one that will be with us for years, maybe decades. So it's important to notice the patterns. When an AI system never admits uncertainty, or when a car's marketing says it is self-driving, but the fine print says driver responsible, that's a warning sign. When you realize that you haven't really been paying attention for the past 10 miles, or the past 10 auto-composed emails, that's the trap. Things don't have to be this way, but they won't change unless consumers see the situation clearly and refuse to accept it. We should reject the deal that we've been handed, the one where the terms of service become a shield for companies and a sword against users. We should demand that companies share the risk they are enticing us into taking. If they design for complacency, they should get some of the blame when their product fails. This is not a utopian goal. In July 2025, the Chinese carmaker BYD announced that it would pay for the damage caused by crashes involving its self-parking feature, sparing the driver's insurance and record. It's only one company and only one feature, but it proves that accountability is a choice. Other businesses can be persuaded to opt in also. My kids were in the back seat when I had my car accident. One day, they'll have their own cars and will use AI in ways that I cannot even imagine yet. The systems they inherit will be built either to elevate them or to lull them and blame them when things go wrong. And I want them to notice when they're being trained. I want them to ask who absorbs the cost and the damage. This next article is titled, That 1930s Feeling. It's written by Tom Nichols, and the subtitle reads, How Dark Fringes Reached the Center of the Republican Party. Over the past few months, during his agency's chaotic crackdowns in Chicago and Minneapolis, the U.S. Border Patrol Chief Greg Bovino has worn an unusual uniform, a wide lapel greatcoat with brass buttons and stars all along one sleeve. It looks like it was taken right off the shoulders of a Wehrmacht officer in the 1930s. Bovino's choice of garment is more than tough guy cosplay. German media noted the aesthetic immediately. The coat symbolizes a trend. The Republicans, it seems, have a bit of a Nazi problem. By this, I mean that some Republicans are deploying Nazi imagery and rhetoric and espouse ideas associated with the Nazi Party during its rise to power in the early 1930s. A few recent examples. An ICE lawyer linked to a white supremacist social media account that praised Hitler was apparently allowed to return to federal court. Members of the National Young Republicans Organization were caught in a group chat laughing about their love for Hitler. Vice President J.D. Vance shrugged off that controversy instead of condemning the growing influence of anti-Semites in his party. In December, at Turning Point USA's conference, Vance said, I did not bring a list of conservatives to denounce or to deplatform. Even federal agencies are modeling Nazi phrasing. The Department of Homeland Security used an anthem beloved by neo-Nazis group. By God, we'll have our home again, in a recruitment ad. The Labor Department hung a giant banner of Donald Trump's face from its headquarters as if Washington were Berlin in 1936 and posted expressions on social media such as, America is for Americans, an obvious riff on the Nazi slogan, Germany for the Germans, and Americanism will prevail in a font reminiscent of the Third Reich documents. Trump, of course, openly pines to be a dictator. In his first term, he reportedly told his chief of staff, General John Kelly, that he wished he had generals who were as loyal as Hitler's military leaders. The president was perhaps unaware of how often the Führer's officers tried to kill him. More recently, the White House's official X account supported Trump's pursuit of Greenland by posting a meme with the caption, Which way, Greenland man? That is not merely a clunky turn of phrase. It's an echo of Which way, Western man? The title of a 1978 book by the American neo-Nazi William Daley Simpson, a former Presbyterian minister who called for America to expel its Jewish citizens. The people pushing such trash are offended by the accusation that they are pantomiming Nazis. Calling everything you dislike Nazi propaganda is tiresome, a DHS spokesman told Politico. But when even Laura Loomer, conspiracy theorist and ardent Trump supporter, says on social media that the GOP has a Nazi problem, then perhaps the GOP has a Nazi problem. As a former Republican, I am aware that American conservative movement has spent generations fighting off intrusions from the far right, including the John Birchers and the Ku Klux Klan. But I am still surprised and aggrieved by how quickly 21st century Nazism has found a home in the party of Lincoln. In 1991, President George H.W. Bush repudiated the former Klan leader David Duke, who was running as a Republican to be Louisiana's governor. Today, Trump and his party have not bothered to even pretend to be appalled by the degenerates gathering under the GOP aegis. So how did a major American political party become a safe space for such people? When I first joined the GOP in 1979, the party around me did not seem hospitable to Nazis. A liberal black Republican, Edward Brooke, had just finished two terms as our junior senator from Massachusetts. The liberal Republicans Lowell Weicker and John Chafee represented Connecticut and Rhode Island, respectively. In college, I worked in the Massachusetts State House for our hometown representative, a young and principled working-class Democrat. My GOP membership was not a disqualifier, imagine that. I got to know Republican legislators on Beacon Hill because they were close friends with my Democratic boss. Party affiliations were about political disagreements among Americans, not markers of antithetical worldviews. I was, like many people then, a resolute ticket splitter, voting often for local Democrats, but always for Republican presidents, because I believed the national GOP was a moderate institution. Ronald Reagan, for example, disappointed the far right and his evangelical base by reducing nuclear weapons, leaving abortion rights largely untouched, and granting mass amnesty to undocumented immigrants, something I objected to at the time. I first encountered the fringe elements of the conservative base in 1990 when I went to work in the U.S. Senate for John Hines of Pennsylvania. I remember fielding an angry phone call from a constituent who grilled me about whether the senator was part of a globalist one-world government conspiracy. The country and the GOP were in the hands of Bush, the ultimate moderate, but extremists were making inroads in power. The populist demagogue Pat Buchanan, crusading against modernity and multiculturalism, challenged Bush in 1992 and garnered 23% of the Republican primary vote. Bush, in turn, gave him the stage at the Republican National Convention in Houston. Buchanan's speech, which envisioned a religious war for the country, shocked many Americans. A few years later, Representative Newt Gingrich of Georgia carried Buchanan's culture war into the House speakership. For Gingrich, politics was solely about winning. His scorched earth approach treated opponents as enemies and compromise as treason. He wanted votes and was not concerned about who was animated by his viciousness. Gingrich was eventually driven from the speakership. Buchanan left the Republican Party to run under the Reform Party and then faded from public life. But an example had been set of welcoming extremism for the sake of winning. Later, Republican presidential nominees, good men such as John McCain and Mitt Romney, represented the moderate coalition that had brought people like me into the party. As they stood in the center of the GOP tent, they began to see who was now lurking in the back. In 2008, the nation saw two. When McCain had to defend Barack Obama as a decent family man to a delusional town hall participant who had obviously imbibed racist right-wing propaganda. Soon after McCain's loss to Obama, the Tea Party movement barreled into American politics. I was among those appalled by the Tea Partiers' juvenile public behavior and anti-government nihilism. Others believed they represented a new grassroots movement and the future of the party. In the end, their revolt against government bailouts soured into a giant yawp of anger at the first black president. By the time Romney was running against Obama in 2012, Trump had launched his political career by pushing the birther lie, which capitalized on racial animus toward the 44th president. Rather than try to push Trump out of the tent, Romney accepted his endorsement. McCain came to be viewed as a traitor by the Republican base. Trump made this permissible by mocking his war hero status. In his third run for office, Trump expanded his vote share despite embracing fascist themes of xenophobia, nationalism, and glorification of violence. I did not want to see what was happening to the Republican Party until the durability of Donald Trump made it impossible to ignore. Was this a radical, unpredictable metamorphosis, or was a fascist tendency latent in the DNA of our party? To better understand the GOP in the years before I joined it, I arranged a Zoom call with Stuart Stevens, a native Mississippian and former Republican operative. Stevens, several years older than I am, joined the Republicans in his youth rather than the segregationist local Democrats, then bolted from the party because of Trump. I asked Stevens to tell me when and where the GOP went wrong, and whether the devolution into a haven for Nazis was inevitable. For Stevens, racism is the original sin of the modern Republican Party. White voters were alienated by the passage of the Civil Rights Act in 1964 and the violence around the 1968 Democratic primaries. As black voters deserted Republicans, the segregationist George Wallace proved with his 68 presidential run that white Southerners were up for grabs. Richard Nixon made a cunning and cynical calculation to sweep up those disaffected white voters, using appeals to law and order to stoke racial anxiety. By the 1970s, the GOP was the de facto white party in the United States. Nixon and Reagan held racist views, as did many men of their generation. Nixon was also an anti-Semite, but they did not govern as racists, and they certainly were not Nazis. Neither was Gingrich, Buchanan, or any of the National Republican Party over the past half century. But years of racial pandering had created a too-big tent, enlarged in the name of electoral expediency, that offered dark corners for despicable ideologies. Political realignment also made the GOP vulnerable to extremism. Democrats became appealing to wealthy urbanites. Republicans, whose voters were now less educated and more working class, gained among white voters in the rural areas and in the Rust Belt. Gerrymandering helped turn red districts redder and blue districts bluer. Democrats' more diverse constituencies were a built-in tripwire against politicians who cozied up to extremists, while Republican primary candidates, influenced by the rise of talk radio, Fox News, and the Tea Party, were not subjected to serious moderate challengers. Unprincipled and bizarre candidates could now thread a path to victory in ruby-red districts. Critics of the GOP have long argued that something like the Trump movement and the emergence of a new American Nazism was inevitable, that conservatism, as a belief system, inevitably decays into fascism. Stevens, when he left the party, wrote a book with a bitter title. It was all a lie. When I told him how often people quote his title to argue that conservatism itself was a lie, he rolled his eyes. "We conservatives were right about everything," Stevens told me, "especially about the importance of character." I asked the writer Jeffrey Cabaservice, who has chronicled the decline of Republican moderates, whether the fall of the GOP was preordained, and why conservatism, once a moralizing movement, became so vulnerable to figures without moral character. "I don't happen to believe that conservatism is one of those doctrines that is flawed from the get-go," Cabaservice told me, "and certainly not in the American context, in which conservatism is a variation on core liberal principles." "In that sense," he said, "Reaganism, the strongest vehicle of the 20th century American conservatism, did not lead directly to Trumpism, not least because Trump's vulgar populism is a repudiation of conservatism." But Reagan's dominance of the party may have indirectly set the stage for Trump. Cabaservice brought up the Prussian statesman Otto von Bismarck, who created a balance of power system that worked only because it relied on Bismarck's personal influence and political genius. It collapsed without him. Likewise, Cabaservice argued, Reagan enjoined his party to leave room in the tent for moderates and to avoid ideological litmus tests. But the GOP needed Reagan's personal magnetism to keep his followers from spiraling into hyperpartisanship or even political fratricide. Without Reagan, the Reaganite coalition began to dissolve in the face of Buchanan's angry populism and Gingrich's cold opportunism. The Republican Party, as an institution, weakened over time until it could be hijacked by an aspiring dictator. Republican leaders who warned against Trump in 2016, senators such as Ted Cruz, Lindsey Graham, and Mike Lee, soon discarded conservative principles to protect their jobs. Their eager amorality has allowed extreme elements to use the GOP as a vehicle for bigotry and rage. Racism and hate are now structural parts of the Republican Party, replacing consensus, compassion, and compromise. Trump started his second presidency by pardoning the insurrectionists who'd wanted to unlawfully extend his first term. Little wonder that fascists and other miscreants feel welcome. Conservatives will complain that Democratic Party leaders have often tolerated their own extremists. People on the right point to radical professors lionizing Angela Davis, a Communist Party figure who was once on the FBI's most wanted list, or a future president socializing with Bill Ayers, who co-founded a Marxist militant organization and participated in bombings of the U.S. Capitol and the New York Police Department headquarters. Ayers may have casually socialized with a 30-something Barack Obama, but he did not get an office in the West Wing 15 years later. And no one on the left has shown up to work dressed like a conquering Nazi general swanning through the streets of Smolensk the way Bovino did in the Midwest. Some Republicans lament these developments and still hold fast to conservative principles and policy ideas, but their party has laid out a welcome mat for an ideology that Americans once had to defeat in combat at the cost of millions of lives. If wannabe Nazis now confidently roam the halls of power and the streets of American cities, it is because Republican leaders have made them feel at home. What can Americans do in the face of moral rot in a major political party? The only short-term answers are shaming, shunning, and mockery, and punishment at the polls. Decent citizens must ostracize those among them who toy with Hitlerism. Americans, especially journalists, should resist becoming inured to fascist rhetoric. No one should rely on euphemisms about extreme comments or fiery speeches. Call it what it is, Nazi-like behavior. When a Gen Z Republican focus group has 20-somethings talking about how Hitler was a great leader, even if what he was going for was terrible, something is amiss not only in the Republican Party, but also in America's homes, schools, and neighborhoods. Some of these trolls are merely pasting swastikas on their nihilism, but their ideological sincerity is irrelevant. As Kurt Vonnegut wrote in Mother Night, his 1961 novel about a man posing as a Nazi, "We are what we pretend to be, so we must be careful about what we pretend to be." Whatever their intentions, some Americans are expressing or abetting ancient hatreds, smirking at the mention of Hitler, and plastering public spaces with images that Allied soldiers once tore from the walls of destroyed German cities. Political leaders who encourage or tolerate such scoundrels should be driven from office. The Republicans have a Nazi problem, yes, but this means the United States also has a Nazi problem. The responsibility for defeating it in the 21st century falls, as it did in the 20th, to everyone of any party or creed who still believes in the American idea.
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0: 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And Friday nights, we have 2 hours of Story Hour. 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The chapters air chronologically from week to week, so don't miss a single week. And on Sunday nights at 11 p.m., you can hear a rerun of Friday's episode airing of Sword of Shannara, in case you missed it. All these shows change ever so often, so be sure to stay tuned to these programming updates to find out when new stories are added. Thanks for listening.

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1: And now it's time for Plain Dealer for Tuesday, June 9th, 2026. Railroad history. Big Boy rolls into town with a full head of steam. The world's largest operating steam locomotive rolls through Northeast Ohio, with stops in Lorain and Euclid. Children sat on shoulders. Grandparents leaned over barricades. Cameras and phones rose above the crowd as Union Pacific Big Boy number 4014 rolled into Euclid, a moment many described as a once-in-a-lifetime chance to see railroad history in motion. Thousands of people crowded around the Chardon Road Railroad crossing Monday afternoon for one of Big Boy's two official Northeast Ohio whistle stops. The turnout followed a large crowd earlier in the day in Lorain, while others gathered along the route in communities across the region to watch the world's largest operating steam locomotive pass through. The crowd built throughout the afternoon as people packed the sidewalks and along the tracks, watching for the first sign of the locomotive. Cheers broke out when Big Boy rolled into view, then rose again when the whistle sounded and the train pulled away from the crossing. The visit was part of Union Pacific's Coast to Coast America 250 tour, which is taking Big Boy through several eastern states for the first time, including Ohio, New York, and Pennsylvania. The tour includes a 4th of July celebration in Philadelphia, major display events in 8 cities, and more than 50 whistle stops in 10 states. For many, in the Euclid crowd, the draw was not just seeing Big Boy pass through Northeast Ohio, but standing close enough to take in the size, sounds, and history of a machine built for a different era. Built in 1941, the locomotive stretches 132 feet long and weighs roughly 1.2 million pounds. That rarity was part of the draw, especially since number 4014 is the only Big Boy locomotive still operating. "Hardly ever do you get to see a locomotive like this. You had to come out special for it," said Michael Brennan, regional outreach ambassador for the America 250 Ohio Commission. Euclid Mayor Kirsten Holzheimer-Gale said the visit gave the city a chance to be part of history while bringing the community together. "It's living history," Gale said. "It gave us the opportunity to get the community together, invite people in from all over the place to see this, to see Big Boy." For Sarah Ring and her husband Andrew, Big Boy's Euclid stop became a family outing. The Rings, who live near Euclid Avenue, came with their son, who turns 3 in July, and their 3-week-old baby. The family went to Euclid Creek Reservation, stopped at the playground for lunch, and then walked down a connector trail to the Chardon Road crossing. Ring said they had seen news about Big Boy's visit and decided to go because their son loves trains. "Seeing the locomotive up close," she said, "was a chance to show him something far larger than an everyday train. We had to come and check, out come and see it," Ring said. The crowd also included people who came from much farther away. Greg Smith and his 18-year-old grandson, Nathan Benitez, traveled from Florida to see Big Boy roll through Northeast Ohio. Smith drove up Sunday, while Benitez flew in for the trip. Smith, an Akron native, said part of the draw was seeing the massive locomotive in a place he knows well. He and Benitez are both train enthusiasts, and Benitez has a model train room at home. The two wore matching Big Boy No 4014 Trillion shirts for the occasion. Their day started along a rural stretch of track near Milan before taking them to Lorain, where they saw Big Boy twice, once on the west side of the Black River and again from the other side. They also saw it in western Cuyahoga County before following it to Euclid. By the time Big Boy reached the Chardon Road crossing, Smith and Benitez had seen it 8 times Monday. Benitez has ridden the Durango and Silverton train in Colorado, among others, and he and Smith were in Austria and Switzerland last month riding trains. "But seeing Big Boy on the move was different," Smith said. Smith called the day a once-in-a-lifetime experience and said he does not expect to see Big Boy on the move again. But Northeast Ohio will get another chance next month. Big Boy returns to Ohio in July. After stopping in Philadelphia and traveling across Pennsylvania, the locomotive is scheduled to return west through Ohio in July, with a whistle stop in Struthers Inn. Union Pacific's Big Boy number 4014 makes a whistle stop in Euclid on Monday, to the delight of train enthusiasts patiently waiting to welcome the massive locomotive. David Petkiewicz, Cleveland.com, Mahoning County, from 11:30 a.m. to noon on the 12th of July at the South Bridge Street crossing. Big Boy is then scheduled to depart Canute at 9 a.m. on the 13th of July before making a whistle stop in Rocky River from 1 p.m. to 1:30 p.m. at 19,060 Depot Saint. A public display day also is scheduled for the 14th of July in Fostoria, where Big Boy will be on display from 9 a.m. to 3 p.m. at the Fostoria Automotive Distribution Center, 30,101 North Township Road 47. Union Pacific urges spectators to stay at least 25 feet away from all railroad tracks, including when using drones. Railroad tracks, trestles, yards, and rights-of-way are private property, and spectators should not trespass or assume tracks are abandoned or inactive. End of article. Today in Ohio, Microsoft broke ranks with big tech on Ohio data centers. Microsoft says it will drop NDAs and stop seeking tax abatements in Ohio, but Google, Meta, and Amazon aren't following suit. Lawmakers might set rules that enforce such policy. In the high-stakes world of Ohio data center politics, Microsoft has made a move that nobody else in the room was willing to make, but is it enough to stop lawmakers from creating tough regulations? Question asked Monday on Today in Ohio, the news discussion podcast. That's the... From Cleveland.com and The Plain Dealer, as Lisa Garvin reported, Microsoft told the committee it will no longer require non-disclosure agreements with local governments or seek property tax abatements. Microsoft's state government affairs representative framed it as a commitment to transparency and community trust. Google, Meta, and Amazon, also present at the meeting, testified that NDAs are an important economic development tool and effectively declined to follow Microsoft's lead. They pledged reductions in water and electricity use and offered to cover infrastructure costs, but on the core transparency questions, they held firm. Garvin said she was not surprised by Microsoft's announcement because it has the largest philanthropic footprint of any major tech company. But Chris Quinn said no one will trust the big tech companies now that they have had their way with more than 200 data centers in the state, with Gov Mike DeWine and former Lieutenant Gov John Husted welcoming them with huge cash incentives. Nobody's going to believe them because they've been scamming Ohio for years now, Quinn said. History shows how Ohio rolled out the welcome mat for data centers in a big way, offering billions in incentives while residents absorbed higher electric bills because of high grid demand. The deals were struck largely in secret, using NDAs that prevented local governments, the public's own representatives, from sharing details with the people they serve. A Republican representative whose district includes many data centers echoed voter skepticism directly during the committee meeting, saying residents simply don't believe the promises being made. So what's really driving Microsoft's newfound openness? Well, I think they're trying to forestall regulation, Quinn said. I think it's one of those moves where they're saying we don't need regulation, we can regulate ourselves, which is never true. Industries facing the threat of government oversight often rush to announce voluntary reforms, not because they've had a change of heart, but because self-regulation keeps lawmakers at bay. Quinn argued there's a long national history of that strategy, and it virtually always ends the same way: more sleazy behavior, less accountability,

steadier as AI stocks recover some of their sell-off. Wall Street held steadier Monday and recovered some of its sell-off from last week as stocks swept up in the artificial intelligence boom bounced back. Oil prices, meanwhile, rose following fighting between Israel and Iran, but they pared their biggest gains. The S&P 500 added 0.3%, coming off a drop of 2.6% from Friday that was its worst since October. The Dow Jones Industrial Average dipped 80 points, or 0.2%, and the NASDAQ Composite climbed 0.9%. Some of the best performers were companies that sell computer chips, memory, and other products. Fueling the AI boom, they had plunged Friday amid worries that their prices had shot too high due to AI euphoria. Such worries dragged South Korea's KOSPI index down 8.3% early Monday, pummeling tech stocks there like Samsung Electronics and SK Hynix. But prices recovered as trading moved westward through Europe to New York. Micron Technology rose 9.9% after sliding 13.3% Friday for the largest loss in the S&P 500. That resumed a run where its stock has more than tripled so far in 2026. Marvell Technology climbed 9.6% in its first trading after S&P Dow Jones Indices said the semiconductor company's stock has grown enough to join its widely followed S&P 500 index. Marvell's stock has also more than tripled so far this year, aided by a 32.5% surge in one day last week. That was its best day since it began trading in 2000, and it came after NVIDIA's CEO, Jensen Huang, suggested at a conference in Taiwan that Marvell could be the next trillion-dollar company. End of article. War in the Middle East, Israel and Iran appear to pause strikes after trading fire. The renewed fighting raised concerns that the Middle East could be plunged back into a full-scale war. Article by John Gambrell and Melanie Lidman. Israel and Iran appeared to back away from further strikes Monday, hours after they traded fire for the first time since the U.S. agreed to a ceasefire with Tehran 2 months ago. Both countries warned that they were ready to launch retaliatory attacks if provoked. The renewed hostilities raised concerns that the Middle East could plunge back into a full-scale war. Since the U.S. and Israel began striking Iran on February 28, the war has shaken the global economy, driven up energy prices around the world, and made many basics, including food, more expensive. Officials have been unable to turn the April ceasefire into a deal to permanently end the conflict. The new attacks prompted President Donald Trump to call for an immediate stop to fighting between Israel and Iran. Soon after, the Iranian military's joint command issued a statement that said it was halting offensive strikes. The statement said further aggression and hostile acts by Israel and its supporters, including in southern Lebanon, would be met with much more severe and crushing measures than before. Israeli Prime Minister Benjamin Netanyahu, speaking in a videotaped statement, implied that the current round of fighting was over. But he also warned that if Iran makes the mistake and returns to attacking us, we will respond with force. Netanyahu said Israel is continuing to operate in Lebanon against the Iranian-backed militant group Hezbollah, and that Israel has full right to self-defense, and we will exercise it to the full extent necessary. Both countries lift restrictions. Israel has continued to strike Hezbollah, Iran's ally in Lebanon, and push deeper into that country. Pakistani Prime Minister Shehbaz Sharif expressed concern Monday over the surge in violence. In a post on X, Sharif urged all parties to exercise restraint and give peace a little more chance. Negotiate a peace deal. After speaking at a UN Security Council meeting, Amir Saeed Iravani told the Associated Press he was hopeful that very soon the two sides would reach a conclusion. Explosions could be heard in central Israel as air defenses sought to intercept incoming Iranian fire. Iran's paramilitary Revolutionary Guard said it had targeted two military bases in Israel. Both countries lifted restrictions they had imposed as safety precautions. The Israeli military said most schools in Israel that closed Monday would reopen. Iran's official Mizan news agency reported that the Islamic Republic had lifted airspace restrictions affecting civilian flights. During the truce, Iran has maintained its stranglehold on the Strait of Hormuz, a crucial passage for the world's oil and natural gas, whose closure was the primary reason global fuel prices skyrocketed. The U.S. military continues to impose a blockade on Iranian ports. U.S. Central Command said its forces on Monday fired on and disabled a Palau-flagged oil tanker, the MT Merivex, in the Gulf of Oman, after the ship attempted to breach the blockade. Officials in India said the tanker's crew of 24 Indian sailors were all reported safe after a fire broke out on the vessel. It was the seventh commercial vessel the U.S. military has disabled to enforce its blockade, which began in mid-April. Diplomats raced to save ceasefire.
Two regional officials said Egypt, Saudi Arabia, Turkey, Pakistan, and Qatar

0: had all urged the Trump administration to pressure Israel to halt strikes on Iran and Beirut. Those countries also pushed for Iran to stop attacking Israel, the officials said. Both spoke on condition of anonymity. Iran's ambassador to the United Nations said Monday that Iran and the U.S. are still working to. Explosions sound in Tehran and central Israel. Iran launched waves of attacks on Israel on Monday, and Israel launched strikes on central and western Iran. Iranian state media reported at least 15 people were wounded after explosions sounded in Tehran and other cities. There were no immediate reports of fatalities. The semi-official Fars and Meher news agencies said Israeli strikes hit a petrochemical factory in the city of Mashar. They did not elaborate on any damage. The Israeli military confirmed the strike on the plant, saying it targeted sites that produce materials for ballistic missiles. Israel said it also targeted truck-based missile launchers. Israel said its strikes were in response to an Iranian missile attack. Tehran warned Sunday that it would retaliate after Israel struck Beirut's southern suburbs without warning. When Israel struck back, Iran fired again. Iran blamed the United States for the escalation. No one believes that the Israeli regime would take any action without coordination with the United States. Iranian Foreign Ministry spokesman Esmail Baghaei told journalists in Tehran. Tensions between us and Israel. Trump and Netanyahu launched the war in a closely coordinated attack, with Israeli officials proudly boasting of unprecedented shoulder-to-shoulder cooperation. The conflict reached 100 days on Monday, and the two leaders have moved in opposite directions, with tensions sometimes spilling out into the open. Netanyahu appears to have openly defied Trump with the strike Sunday in Beirut and subsequent attacks in Iran. Trump has voiced his displeasure with Israel, including belittling Netanyahu, by declaring to the Financial Times, "I call all the shots." Netanyahu is under public pressure to strike back against ongoing Hezbollah attacks on Israel. He also is wary of appearing too subservient to Trump. End of article. Beef industry. Flesh-eating cattle parasite spreads beyond Texas. New screwworm cases are confirmed in the U.S. article by Jeffrey Collins. Two more cases of the New World screwworm have been confirmed, including one outside the main cluster in Texas, demonstrating the difficulty of stopping a pest that could potentially devastate the nation's cattle industry, the U.S. Department of Agriculture announced Monday. The screwworm is actually a fly larva that eats living flesh instead of dead material. Females lay their eggs in open wounds of warm-blooded animals like cattle, but wildlife, pets, and occasionally even humans can be infested. A government program to breed sterile male flies and drop swarms of them from planes to mate with wild females had kept screwworm contained at the southern end of Panama for decades. So far, there are four confirmed cases, three calves in Texas and a dog from neighboring Lea County, New Mexico. The dog, which the USDA initially reported as a Texas case, lives in New Mexico and was reclassified as the first in that state. The animal's travel history is being investigated. The first two screwworm cases were discovered last week in calves a few miles apart in South Texas. The third was announced Monday in LaSalle County, southwest of San Antonio. The first two screwworm cases were discovered last week in calves a few miles apart in South Texas. The third was announced Monday in LaSalle County, southwest of San Antonio. Scientists expect a handful of new cases could pop up in the coming days and weeks, but it doesn't mean screwworm is spreading rapidly, said Edward Burgess, a University of Florida entomologist who studies the fly. When that first case is seen, everyone is being vigilant and their eyes are on it more intensely, Burgess said. And when you are looking for something, you are more likely to see it. The USDA and the U.S. cattle industry have been racing to prevent an infestation since screwworm was detected in Mexico late in 2024. The annual warm weather scourge of cattle ranchers had been eliminated in the U.S. in the 1960s. So far, its reappearance hasn't greatly affected beef prices, which are already near record levels because there are fewer cows in the U.S. Although the parasite attacks live cattle, it does not infest meat or fruit. End of article. Asia. 7.8 magnitude killer quake hits the Philippines. At least 35 are dead as buildings collapse and a tsunami hits nearby coasts. Article by Jim Gomez and Joel Kalupitan. An offshore earthquake with a magnitude of 7.8 hit the southern Philippines on Monday, killing at least 35 people, injuring more than 200 others, mostly in ruined buildings, and sending a 3-foot tsunami into nearby coasts. Several, mostly low-rise buildings, collapsed or sustained heavy damages in the hard-hit city of General Santos. Tsunami damage was reported in at least one southern coastal village. Smaller waves were measured in Indonesia and Palau, and as far away as southern Japan. The quake also triggered a landslide in Glan, a municipality in the province of Sarangani, that killed 13 villagers. Rene Punzalan, a provincial disaster mitigation official, told the DZBB radio network. Four other villagers died in Sarangani, he said. The major earthquake was the strongest to hit the Philippines this year, Teresito Bacolcol, the director of the Philippine Institute of Volcanology and Seismology, said. He warned people the damaged buildings and houses could collapse during aftershocks. Washington said it was coordinating with Manila and was ready to support Philippine response efforts. France, Japan, and New Zealand also expressed support. Our pickup truck suddenly jerked, and I thought we had a flat tire, Rod Sosmina, a regional director of the Office of Civil Defense, said from General Santos, the port city where he was traveling when the quake struck at 7:37 a.m. The shaking was very strong and people dashed out of houses into the streets, Sosmina said. Epicenter in C off Mindanao. More than 100 students in uniforms and a dozen teachers had gathered for a flag-raising ceremony in a coconut tree-ringed grade school compound in the rural town of Malita in Davao Occidental Province. When the ground shook, turning the first day of school after a two-month summer break into chaos. Their excitement on the first day of school turned to trauma, said school principal Rosavel Cachuela. Some of the young students screamed in panic and wept, but most remained seated and still, preventing any injuries, Cachuela said. At least four people remain missing in General Santos, a regional hub for the tuna export industry. Search and rescue teams work to find people who may have been trapped in a supermarket, a warehouse, a grade school, and other small buildings that either collapsed or were severely damaged, officials said. The quake was centered at sea off Mindanao, the second most populous island in the Philippine archipelago. The quake occurred at a depth of 20 miles, about 20 miles southwest of Masim Town in Sarangani Province. Damage and casualties. President Ferdinand Marcos Jr. ordered the cancellation of classes and directed disaster response agencies to immediately get to work in quake-hit provinces, saying the national government is moving and we will not leave Mindanao behind. The Pacific Tsunami Warning Center said the threat of a tsunami largely passed about 5 hours after the quake. Philippine officials also lifted a tsunami warning by mid-afternoon. Six shanties on stilts were damaged in a coastal village in Zamboanga del Sur province due to the quake and taller waves, officials said. Aside from the landslide in Sarangani, most of the other deaths were caused by collapsing buildings and falling debris, including in a damaged mosque in the southern provinces of South Cotabato and Davao Occidental, and on Balut Island. Waves hit Japan. The quake was also felt in Malaysia's Sabah state, on Borneo Island. Sabah is just a boat ride away from southern Philippines. A 2.7-foot tsunami was measured by a gauge off Indonesia's Sulawesi Island, and 1-foot waves were measured in Palau. Waves up to 7.8 inches were detected on the remote Japanese island of Chichijima and the central Japanese town of Kushimoto, the Japan Meteorological Agency said. The Philippines is often hit by earthquakes and volcanic eruptions due to its location on the Pacific Ring of Fire, an arc of seismic faults around the ocean. End of article. Religion. Pope demands respect for migrants and gets ovation in Spain. Leo delivers historic speech to Spain's parliament. Article by Suman Neshadam and Nicole Winfield. Spanish lawmakers gave Pope Leo XIV a standing ovation on Monday after he called for respect for migrants' rights and international law. In a historic address to Parliament that signaled a new level of acceptance of the Catholic Church in the overwhelmingly secular country. In the first ever papal address to Spanish lawmakers, the American Pope said a moral renewal was necessary in legislatures and public life to ensure respect for the inherent dignity of all people, including migrants, the unborn, and the most vulnerable. The moral greatness of a nation is manifested, above all, in its capacity to accompany, protect, and love those lives that are most fragile, Leo said. Speeches by popes to foreign legislatures are rare, since they can imply recognition of a religious leader by lawmakers. Pope Francis addressed a joint session of the U.S. Congress in 2015, and Pope Benedict XVI addressed his native German Bundestag in 2011. That Leo was invited to speak to Las Cortes Generales showed a level of acceptance for the Catholic Church in a political setting that might have been unthinkable even a few years ago. The Catholic Church was a pillar of General Francisco Franco's dictatorship, enjoying broad control and influence over Spanish society, but that waned after democracy took root in the 1970s. While many Spaniards still identify as Catholic, religious observance has dropped sharply amid secularizing trends seen in other, once staunchly Christian countries. And yet lawmakers gave Leo a 7-minute standing ovation with chants of Viva el Papa. Long live the Pope! Leo's week-long visit to Spain, the first since Benedict visited in 2011, has drawn large crowds, with an estimated 1.5 million people turning out for Mass on Sunday in a downtown plaza and 600,000 young people for a prayer vigil. Pope calls for peace. Leo's speech came Monday as Israel and Iran traded fire, threatening to drag the Middle East back into a full-scale regional war. The Pope repeated his demand for dialogue, diplomatic courage, and the obligation of states to resolve their disputes through the peaceful means offered by international law. He also lamented that European defense budgets were being built up as countries confront the threat posed by Russia following its full-scale invasion of Ukraine and the Trump administration's threats to reduce financial and military support for the continent. It is therefore a cause for concern that, in various parts of the world and in Europe as well, rearmament is once again being presented as an almost inevitable response to the fragility of the international situation, Leo said. He repeated his demand for rigorous ethical oversight of automated weapon systems created by artificial intelligence so that decisions regarding life and death are never left to automated systems nor removed from the moral responsibility of the human person. Leo urges dignity for migrants. Spain's socialist-led government has bucked a trend in Europe and the United States by defending immigration on economic and humanitarian grounds, launching a legalization push earlier this year for hundreds of thousands of immigrants without authorization. Prime Minister Pedro Sanchez has highlighted the benefits to the economy with an aging workforce and low birth rate. Leo called for strengthened international efforts to prevent the smuggling of migrants and create conditions where they can choose to stay home. For those who flee conflict, poverty, and climate change, he called for welcome and integration. Pope Francis made the plight of refugees reaching Europe a hallmark of his papacy, and Leo has insisted on the dignity of migrants in his native US amid the Trump administration's crackdown. This gives rise to a twofold demand for social justice: to offer safe and legal pathways, a respectful welcome, and real opportunities for integration, and at the same time to promote the right to remain in one's own land, working to ensure that no one has to leave their home due to a lack of peace, security, or decent living conditions, including economic inequalities and the effects of the climate crisis, Leo said. The Spanish conquests. Leo cited the 16th-century Spanish intellectual tradition, known as the School of Salamanca, that gave rise to concepts of international law and inherent human rights after Spain's colonial conquests of the Americas. He praised the theologians involved in the movement, who understood that reason could not be invoked to legitimize whatever force or self-interest that seemed convenient, and that there were moral limits of power. It must be acknowledged that society and the Church herself did not always live up to these insights found in their own Christian tradition, Leo said. It was a reference to the Catholic Church's own role in the transatlantic slave trade and colonial conquest, and recalled Leo's recent apology for the role the Holy See played in legitimizing slavery. Last month, after visiting Leo in the Vatican, Sanchez called the Pope's voice a moral compass in the fight against injustice. Later in the day, Leo met with six survivors of clergy sexual abuse and vowed to consider their suggestions for how the Catholic Church can improve its response to the crisis, the Vatican said. End of article. Movies box office. Scary Movie slays Masters of the Universe. Article by Jake Coyle. The summer box office is booming, but not because of the usual suspects. After 3 weeks of indie horror dominance at the box office, the slasher spoof Scary Movie topped ticket sales with $55 million over the weekend, according to studio estimates Sunday, easily besting the far from mighty Masters of the Universe. A new order has lately come to movie theaters, which have seen Gen Z ticket buyers flock to the horror hits Obsession and Backrooms, both made by YouTubers turned filmmakers. Those movies have even outshone the Walt Disney companies. Star Wars, The Mandalorian, and Grogu. This weekend, comedy was the underdog champ. Though the genre has been all but left for dead in theaters, the sixth Scary Movie notched a franchise-best $105.5 million global launch. The Wayans brother comedy even outdid its primary satirical target, the Scream franchise. Earlier this year, Scream 7% debuted with $97 million worldwide. Both franchises are distributed by Paramount Pictures, though Miramax produced the new Scary Movie, co-written by Marlon, Sean, Keenan, and Craig Wayans. The sequel marks the Wayans' return to the franchise after their departure over creative differences following 2001's Scary Movie 2, Masters of the Universe, a sword and sorcery action adventure based on the 1980s animated series and Mattel toys, failed to revive the dormant franchise. The Amazon MGM release, the second Masters of the Universe film following a 1987 movie of the same title, opened with $29.3 million domestically. Masters of the Universe, starring Nicholas Galitzine as He-Man, added $25 million overseas. But for a film that cost nearly $200 million to produce, a much higher launch was needed to make profitability likely. End of article. Today in history. 1954. During the Senate Army McCarthy hearings, Army Special Counsel Joseph N. Welch berated Sen. Joseph R. McCarthy, a Republican from Wisconsin, asking, "Have you no sense of decency, sir? At long last, have you left no sense of decency?" 1972. Heavy rains triggered record flooding in the Black Hills of South Dakota. The resulting disaster left at least 238 people dead and more than 1,300 homes destroyed. 1973. Secretariat won the Belmont Stakes by 31 lengths, winning horse racing's Triple Crown and setting a still-standing record by running the 1.5-mile dirt course in 2 minutes 24 seconds. 1978. Leaders of The Church of Jesus Christ of Latter-day Saints struck down a policy of excluding black men from the Mormon priesthood that had been in place for more than 125 years. 1986. The Rogers Commission released its report on the Space Shuttle Challenger disaster, criticizing NASA and rocket builder Morton Thiokol for management problems leading to the explosion that claimed the lives of 7 astronauts. This concludes today's readings from the Plain Dealer for Tuesday, June 9, 2026. Thanks for listening.
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1: 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Again, that's Anthony Griffin at 216-658-4675. Staying Connected. The Staying Connected group is a monthly meeting held for 6 months for clients that have completed the Vision of Success program. Staying Connected gives clients additional opportunities to hear from speakers and receive ongoing support from their peers who are sharing similar experiences. 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
0: 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Again, that's Anthony Griffin at 216-658-4675. Staying Connected. The Staying Connected group is a monthly meeting held for 6 months for clients that have completed the Vision of Success program. Staying Connected gives clients additional opportunities to hear from speakers and receive ongoing support from their peers who are sharing similar experiences. 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
On the side are color swatches for the bedding. There's a cover on it with a print. Hard to tell what the print is, though. Two little soft stools at the foot of the bed to sit on, perhaps putting on your socks. Nice, fancy light fixture. Two end tables. The color of the walls is like a gray. Not a black, but a nice gray. The headboard is striped white and gray. Color for the bed pillows range from blue, and then there are white ones and striped ones. 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

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And that's shown in the picture above. This person is taking a picture of the blank wall behind the couch, and there's an artwork that's on the phone screen, so you can see what it would look like in your room. The HOUZZ app, House app, works with products from many of the brands on their platform, but not all. You can paint with tech, too. Paint brands including Behr, Benjamin Moore, Sherwin-Williams offer AR tools that digitally change the color of your walls to help you decide between hues. Next, Grow, the quick and easy guide to seed starting by Marianne Wilburn. There's a big picture of a little tray with the areas where you would put seeds in to start them, a pouch with different bags of seeds like carrots and beets, perhaps, cloves, tomatoes, in another seed packet. As the chill sets in, it's time to begin sowing seeds for warmer days ahead. Whether you're new to seed starting or need a refresher course, here's the dirt on how to do it right and avoid common pitfalls. Homegrown vegetables and flowers are some of gardening's greatest pleasures. It feels like a pure magic event to grow several pounds of tomatoes or a flurry of cosmos from a tiny seed. Plus, starting crops from seed lets you grow more unusual varieties than you could from seedlings, and more affordably too. Before you start sowing seeds with abandon, however, do these three things to lay the groundwork for success. Check frost dates. Seeds have different germination growth rates, aka days to harvest. Consider your area's average last frost date when sowing seeds. This is your secret weapon against leggy tomatoes that aren't ready to go outside, or peed seeds rotting in the cold, wet soil. Get the average last frost date from your local state extension service. Compare that with your seed packet's recommended sowing times. Seeds, soil, and some kind of shallow vessels are all you need to start sowing indoors. Sometimes, however, it's better to sow seeds directly in the soil outside. Read on to learn the difference. Test for freshness. If you have leftover seeds from prior years, make sure they're still viable. Wrap 10 of them in a damp paper towel and place it in a sealed plastic sandwich bag for the high range of its germination time. If only 5 seeds sprout, you've got a 50% germination rate and will need to sow more seeds than normal. Anything less, and it's best to buy new seeds. Contain your enthusiasm. We get it. Excitement for spring is high in late winter. It's easy to sow too many seeds. If you're a beginner, resist the urge. You'll water, transplant, and worry less if you limit yourself. Indirect sowing indoors. Starting seeds indoors gives you a jump on planting and can protect tiny seedlings from birds and insects. Some of the best crops you sow indoors include edibles like kale, tomatoes, eggplants, peppers, plus flowers like petunias and echinaceas. So, fill trays or pots with a quality seed starting soil. Gently tamp down the surface. Place 1 or 2 seeds per cell at depths recommended on the packet and cover with soil. Gently press. Remember to label your seeds. Light. Seeds can germinate on a windowsill, but for the strongest, stockiest plants, use a grow light or lamp fitted with a grow bulb. Many seeds do not need light to germinate. But once the first leaves break through the soil surface, 12 to 14 hours of strong light per day will prevent weak, leggy seedlings. Water. Keep seedlings evenly moist but not wet to discourage fungal diseases. Watering from the bottom of the tray and allowing moisture to wick through the soil is a great way to prevent displacing seeds or damaging seedlings. Harden off and transplant. When seedlings have developed 4 to 5 sets of true leaves, they're ready to move to a bed or a larger pot outdoors. Before you give them their forever home, though, they'll need a period of acclimatization

0: to outside conditions known as hardening off. Once outside temperatures are acceptable at least 47 degrees Fahrenheit for cool season vegetables and 50 degrees Fahrenheit for warm season ones, set seedlings out in a protected area with some morning sun, bringing them back in before nightfall. After a week, they'll be ready to handle their new lives outdoors. Direct sowing outdoors. Directly sowing in garden beds saves time, but some crops handle weather, pests, and soil inconsistencies better than others. Ideal crops for direct seeding include carrots, beets, vining vegetables, as well as flowers like zinnias, cosmos, and sunflowers. Prepare beds. Check your frost dates and make sure seeds are planted at the right time. Before it's time to plant, mix in lots of rich compost. Finally rake the top inch of soil, removing large objects and leaving a fine tilth. Sow. Use a string connected to two sticks to guide you in a straight line as you sow seeds. Follow package directions for depth and spacing, and mark rows clearly with the variety name. Water and weed. Keep beds well watered to help establish strong roots. Regular weeding minimizes competition for nutrients and water. Thin. Most seed packets instruct you to sow thickly, then thin seedlings after germination. Don't skip this step. Crowded seedlings won't perform well. Divide and conquer. Are you a super organizer? After you've decided which seeds to sow this year and figured out when, grab a small plastic tub and use index cards to create dated dividers separating the packets of seeds that need to be sown each weekend. And there are four pictures of sprouted seeds at various types labeled. This one has got leaves that are starting up. One is smaller toward the dirt, and there are scissors there to thin out, I suppose. Cold frames can be small enough to fit on a table or several feet long. TractorSupply.com is a good source. If you're handy, make your own. There's a picture of a cold frame, and there are some little pots that are connected to each other with the seeds sprouting and growing. Try a cold frame. If you're short on indoor space but the weather's not warm enough for direct seeding, a cold frame can provide a third, best of both worlds, option for starting seeds. What it is. Like a mini greenhouse, a cold frame is a small box with sloping glass or polycarbonate panels that traps heat to create a warm, protected microclimate for seeds to flourish in. How to use it. Place the cold frame in an outdoor spot that gets 6 to 8 hours of sun. South-facing wall is ideal. In this picture, this cold frame with the plants on the outside of the house. Fill the cold frame with trays or pots in which you've sown seeds. As seedlings develop, you can harden them off by opening the frame's lid for longer periods during the day, closing it at night. A cold frame can also be a handy spot to harden off seedlings that you've already started indoors. Keep in mind, if temperatures plunge overnight, cover the cold frame with an old comforter for extra protection. Ventilation is crucial as cold frames heat up fast. Open and close the panels as temperatures fluctuate. Busy schedule? You can add automatic vent openers that operate without electricity through expanding gas or wax. Seed sources. 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Next, cook. And very pretty picture. These are all those heart-shaped, looks like cookies. You know, the heart-shaped candies that have the messages on them. You can make these cupcakes. Oh, they are cupcakes? They didn't look that, they were deep enough. You can make these cupcakes in whatever flavor your heart desires. We chose a coconut twist on homemade vanilla and a pink strawberry spin that starts with a white cake mix. Sweet Talk is the name of the article by Aaron Hooker, Photos Jason Donnelly, food styling Kelsey Moreland. Say it with cupcakes inspired by the quintessential of Valentine's Day candy. These charming cupcakes are tasty conversation starters. To create a smooth, matte surface for the alphabet sprinkles, invert and press frosted cupcakes onto parchment and freeze briefly to set. You'll heart it. Pipe and swipe two lines of buttercream, then spell out your custom messages. Number one, pipe one side. Use a piping bag fitted with a large open tip to pipe a thick line of buttercream using the shape of the cupcake as a guide and tapering the line at the bottom. Two, fill the second side. Pipe a second thick line of buttercream to meet the first in a V shape. There are pictures of this on the cupcake top. And you're going to do a V shape at the bottom of the cupcake. Three, smooth out the center. It's in the picture. Use an offset spatula or your finger to smudge the seam between the two buttercream lines. Four, flip and freeze. Flip the frosted cupcake over onto a parchment paper-lined baking pan. Gently press down. Freeze 10 to 15 minutes. Then there's a picture. It's flipped over on its icing. Five, write a message. Gently peel cupcakes off the parchment paper and add edible letters. And this one is smooth, and they put the words hot stuff on it. In good shape. A silicone baking mold is the best way to get perfect heart-shaped cupcakes. If you don't have one, you can simply use the same piping method to create the frosting hearts on top of regular round cupcakes. Love letters. Find edible sprinkle letters online or at your local craft supply store using All Red Mirrors the Candy Hearts palette. But you can mix and match colors if you like. And there's a picture with a lot of letters in different colors, letters of the alphabet. Recipe. Conversation Heart Cupcakes. Desiccated coconut is coconut meat that's grated then dried. It's unsweetened and has a very fine texture. To toast it, spread in a shallow baking pan. Bake in a 350-degree Fahrenheit oven 5 to 7 minutes, stirring once until golden. Watch closely as it can burn quickly. Hands on 50 minutes. Total time 2 hours. Ingredients. 2.5 cups all-purpose flour. 1 cup unsweetened desiccated coconut toasted. 2.5 teaspoon baking powder. 1/2 teaspoon salt. 3/4 cup butter softened. 1 3/4 cup sugar. 3 eggs at room temperature. 1 teaspoon coconut extract. 1/2 teaspoon vanilla. 1 1/4 cups milk. There's a recipe for frosting edible sprinkle letters. Number one, preheat oven to 350 degrees Fahrenheit. Spray 24 2.5-inch heart-shaped silicone baking molds or muffin cups with nonstick cooking spray or line muffin cups with paper bake cups. Two, in a large bowl, stir together flour, coconut, baking powder, and salt. Three, in another large bowl, beat butter. With the mixer on medium, 30 seconds, add sugar, 1/4 cup at a time, beating on medium until combined, scrape bowl, beat 2 minutes, add eggs, 1 at a time, beating after each addition, beat in coconut extract and vanilla, add flour mixture and milk alternately, beating on low after each addition until just combined, fill muffin cups, 2/3 full, 4, bake until a toothpick inserted in centers comes out clean, 18 to 20 minutes, cool in cups on wire racks 5 minutes. Remove cupcakes from pan. Cool completely on wire racks. 5. 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Buttercream frosting. 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Ingredients: 3/4 cup butter softened, 2 pound powdered sugar, 1/3 cup milk plus more as needed, 2 teaspoon vanilla or 1 teaspoon vanilla plus 1 teaspoon almond extract, food coloring and assorted pastel colors optional. Number 1. In a large bowl, beat butter with a mixer and medium until smooth. Gradually add 2 cups of the powdered sugar, beating well. Slowly beat in 1/3 cup milk and the vanilla. Gradually beat in remaining powdered sugar. Beat in additional milk until frosting reaches spreading consistency. 2. If you like, tint frosting with food coloring makes 4 cups. I have bought organic food coloring without a lot of the dyes, I think at Whole Foods. Per 2 tablespoons, 152 calories, 4 grams fat, 2 grams saturated fat, 12 milligrams cholesterol, 36 milligrams sodium, 28 grams carb, 28 grams sugar. Next, Keeping the Calm by Jody Garlock. Photos Max Kim-B. Styling Jennifer Condon. Designer Marina Hanisch understood the assignment. Bundle up this coastal home with a wintry mix of whites that feel as warm and cozy as they look. It's almost a full page picture of an end table at the bottom of... It's a rectangular vertical picture. It's really hard to see what that is. Window at the side. Vase with greens coming out, pretty tall and some shorter. The lamp with the structure of the lamp, it mirrors the seating, the 2 seats that you could sit on when you're working at this table. Layering white. The entry introduces the design elements found throughout this home, designed by Marina Hanisch. It's all about creamy to bright whites layered with smooth and nubby textures. Earthy tones. Warm woods offer balance to all the white. Hanisch often juxtaposes worn and new finishes, such as in the dining room where she paired painted chairs with a table made from reclaimed wood. It tells a story of how contrasting woods can live together, she said. It's a beautiful round table. The supporting structure is not a pedestal. It has 4 bases coming out from the main pedestal post, which is rectangular and block, and the other supporting arms go up to hold the table. The chairs are, they're gray with white spots, like you were flinging paintbrush spots on them. On this table are dishes, marigolds in a vase, and another white flower, 2 candlestick holders, 1 taller, 1 smaller, with candles that are swirled, the chandelier or light fixture, white, 1, 2, 3, 4, 4 shades, with the black cord hanging from the ceiling, a sisal rug bordered with leather brings more natural texture into the mix. The wall is like the same. The chairs were gray with those white splatter spots all over, and that's the same look on the wall. Snow blankets the ground, and this is when Greenwich, Connecticut-based interior designer Marina Hanisch is in her element. The winter season is a great source of inspiration, she says. The serenity of the outdoors drives me to create spaces that feel warm, inviting, and tranquil. Her design approach is on full display in the New York home she designed for a young family. She painted walls and trim Benjamin Moore Chantilly lace. The whites I like have creamier undertones so they don't feel stark. Hanish says. Her exception is the ceilings, where she likes a bright white for sense of height and subtle contrast. She carried the creamy white paint throughout the home for an easy flow, adding supplemental lighting and reflective finishes in rooms that don't get abundant natural light. Her secret to creating a compelling all-white scheme is rooted in variety. Hanish follows these best practices. She chooses her top colors, yes, white is a color, and paints 2x2 foot samples on the wall. The large swatches make it easier to see how the light interacts with the color. Once she's chosen a pink color, she varies the sheens. She prefers a flat finish on walls for a smooth look and contrasts that with the satin sheen on trim for soft shine and durability. From there, she layers different shades, ivory, ecru, cream, eggshell, or alabaster, for example, through accents, fabrics, and accessories. Freely mixing whites rather than matching gives Hanish the ability to create subtle contrast. There are bright whites and soft creams and off-whites, and each of those colors brings a different depth to a space. I like a range so the whites evolve and develop as you're looking at each room. In the family room, the sectional that may appear white at a quick glance actually has silvery blue undertones that help us stand out against the walls and a cream-colored upholstered coffee table. In the primary bedroom, the white palette expands to welcome sandy shades in an upholstered bed and a plush shearling boucle bench. Organic materials such as wood and woven pieces are key to her scheme. Oak, walnut, rattan, and wicker ensure the whites aren't too cold. We were drawn to elements that you'd find outdoors, Hanish says. They help the home feel lived in, relaxed, and cozy. Add in a fireplace, a feature in the living room, and these whites look just right. There's nothing more beautiful than a creamy palette. It's the perfect blend of warmth and elegance. Then there's a picture of a dining room table with three chairs in the picture, but the backside is a big sofa that has a long cushion and some pillows, and it's sort of like a rattan. Smooth and shiny, a modern polished nickel pendant adds a reflective surface into the breakfast area where organic materials dominate. Three-piece wicker, it's a wicker banquette, not rattan. A wicker banquette with an easy-to-clean faux leather cushion stretches seating under the window and counters the smooth Carrara marble on the oak table base. Very pretty. Back to the living room or family room, organic furniture, reclaimed and bleached teak coffee tables by New York designer Adriana Chamaris are functional sculptures. They're the showstopper of this space, says Hanish. And let's see, the coffee tables. Yeah, you see that in the previous picture? There's two of them. And I wouldn't say rough hewn, but they have texture to them. And there's items on the coffee tables in front of a fireplace. The surround is like a gray. The TV is above the fireplace. It's all white with the walls. And the ceiling is also that gray with the splashes of color of white. And there's a ceiling fan above. It's got not paddles, but yes, they are very narrow. Cushy style. Hanish's goal for the family room was to make it a cozy place where family could snuggle. A sectional in a pale silvery blue fabric that reads as a grayish white gets a visual warm-up from the creamy tones of the rug and upholstered ottoman. The ottoman is gray with some blue stripes, but not that close together. There's a throw to one side, an armrest on one part of this couch and table, also large window, vertical, rectangular. Adding warmth. Sculptural pendants and adjustable oak stools stand out in the classic white kitchen. While an all-white kitchen feels clean and timeless, this space needed warmth to create cohesiveness with the rest of the house. The modern stools, she says, offer contrast to the room's traditional architecture. And those stools are like a wooden plate that you sit on, and you could, like with a screw, which has, you can screw them down or up to make them higher or lower, wooden frame. The hanging lamps over the counter, they add something that your eye will instantly go to because they're larger and have these, not stripes, but areas of dark and letting the light through in this kitchen. Flexible backdrop. Longevity taps Hanisha's list when designing kids' bedrooms. I want to ensure the design can grow with them. She warmed white walls in the girls' room with a rattan bed and woven window shades, then added an easy-to-swap layer of pink and whimsical accents. Yeah, you can see that in the picture. The bed is a rattan. There's an end table with a lamp and some books on the floor. The woven window shades add color to it also. Two big windows in this room. Strict palette. Powder rooms are a chance to have some decorating fun. Hanisha did that without deviating from her color story by hanging a pineapple print wallpaper and a botanical mirror. And it's good that they said it's pineapple print because it's really too small for me to see that these are pineapples. And this mirror with these big leaves, brownish leaves, surrounding this oval vertical mirror, add color. Clean lined furniture, interesting shapes, splashes of color, varying finishes create a youthful ambience in the boys' bedroom. Striking the ideal balance between whimsy and functionality was crucial to ensure enduring appeal. Bunk beds detailed with Baltic birch can be used separately as lofts or twin-size beds, and trundles can be pulled out for sleepovers. So the birch for the frame for the beds, it's a nice lighter color. The dresser, small, not a tall one, between the beds has blue for the drawers, blue and pulls. Two large windows behind that and one large window on the side of the one bunk bed. Interesting how she uses her colors. Visual textures. The primary bedroom gains its snuggle-in quality from a soft, on-the-feet, braided mohair and wool rug. Looks very thick, that you would, when you get out of bed, you would be putting your feet on this rug and have it warm and comfortable. There's a cozy shearling bench, which you see at the foot of the bed, an upholstered bed. Hanisha was deliberate in her use of neutrals for a mashup of crisp whites, sand, cream, ivory. It's almost spa-like, but warm and elegant, she says. The tiered rope pendant is a statement piece that visually warms the room. And that's the fixture hanging from the ceiling. But if that's rope, it looks almost like a metal chain. And two end tables and windows on the side of the bed. Sometimes I do the advertisements. 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And there's two covers of separate issues. Never miss an issue. 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Social media nutrition myths busted. Open any app and you're bound to be bombarded with tips and tricks on how to eat healthy. But there's so much misinformation out there, it's alarming. We unpack the most pervasive, not-so-great advice. You may think that you could weed out the solid, research-backed nutrition advice on social media from the far-fetched pseudoscientific claims, but it's easier than ever to get fooled these days. People with no medical background wear white lab coats. Statistics are thrown around. Feels like just about everyone is telling their story about how drinking this or eating that completely changed their health. We can't sift through everything you may see on social media, that we can tackle these 10 pieces of misinformation that seem to pop up everywhere. Here's one, a myth. One, you need 100 grams of protein every day. While 100 has a nice round feeling to it, that amount of protein might not be necessary. There is no one-size-fits-all approach for any nutrient, including protein, says Cassandra Padula Burke, RDN, owner of Catalyst Performance Lab in Finksburg, Maryland. The current daily recommendation for women is at least 0.8 grams of protein per kilogram of body weight, which is around 55 grams if you weigh 150 pounds. You can, of course, try to eat more than that, and if you exercise daily, definitely track your protein intake since it's key for muscle recovery. To figure out how much protein you personally need, consider talking to a nutritionist who can go over your lifestyle habits, how active you are, your overall energy levels, and advise you on how much protein to get and the healthiest way to do it. And the picture is in pinks and light yellows with figures of parts of people coming out of your phone, giving you advice. There's a pot cooking in one little circle. There's chicken, fish, a thumbs up, hearts, and another from another app. Two, bone broth can do wonders for your health. Remember, these are misinformation. Bone broth is made by simmering bones and connective tissue of beef, chicken, pork, and water. The health halo comes from the fact that some nutrients like collagen, gelatin, calcium, and amino acids are released from the bones during the cooking process. That said, it's not going to work wonders on your health. If you like bone broth and want to use it as a base in soups and stews, go for it, says Natalie Allen, RDN, clinical associate professor at Missouri State University. But there's no substantial research to show it's superior to regular broth, other than having a bit more protein. If you really want to increase the nutrition in your soup, load it up with beans and vegetables. Three, before exercise dry scoop. Imagine taking the powdered mix of a pre-workout shake, which usually contains a stimulant like caffeine, to give you an energy boost, and eating a spoonful of it instead of mixing it with water. That's dry scooping, and it's actually dangerous. Dry scooping powder presents a potential serious choking hazard no matter what quantity you consume. Powders that also have a high dose of caffeine or other stimulants can cause increased heart rate or gastrointestinal distress, Burke says. 4. Eating after 7 p.m. shuts down your digestive system. The theory is that your digestive system is unable to properly process food after 7 p.m., so you're more likely to gain weight or get bloated if you eat after that time. You may be starting to wind down around then, but your digestive system does not operate based on a clock, Burke says. It functions 24 hours a day. While there can be some benefits to not eating too close to bedtime, it can cause reflux and tends to be when some of us have a propensity to snack mindlessly. There's no hard and fast physiological reason to avoid food after 7 p.m. 5. Drink a gallon of water a day. Hydration is important, but you probably don't really need to down 16 cups of water every day. Your hydration needs are based on things like body size, how active you are, the environment you live in, and health conditions you may have, Burke says. Instead of coming up with a big goal for your water intake, do a quick pee check throughout the day and see how you're doing. If it's pale yellow, like lemonade, you're well hydrated, says Sarah Alsing, MSRD, a sports dietitian based in Anaheim, California. If it's darker, like apple juice, you're dehydrated and need to drink more. Another reason not to go overboard, drinking too much water can lead to hyponatremia or low sodium levels, which can be life-threatening. While this condition is rare, it's serious. A good rule of thumb is to aim for 8 to 10 cups of water a day and adjust according to activity, level, and environment. 6. Chlorophyll water can help you lose weight and improve your skin. Put a few drops of liquid chlorophyll in a cup of water and drink it down for more energy. Glowing skin helps slimming down. Sounds too easy to be true, right? Well, it is. Chlorophyll does have antioxidant properties, but there's no standards for the health claims on and the ingredients found in chlorophyll water drops. So you can't really be sure what you're getting. There's no scientific evidence to back up any of the benefit claims. You're better off eating dark leafy greens like spinach and kale, which contain chlorophyll. Your body absorbs nutrients better in their naturally occurring form, and you'll get fiber and tons of other nutrients and antioxidants in addition to chlorophyll. And then at the bottom, be skeptical of diet and nutrition trends you see on social media. Run the advice by an expert in the field, your doctor or a registered dietitian. Number 7, you should detox your colon with an internal shower, in quotes. What's an internal shower, you ask? It's drinking a mix of chia seeds and water with the idea that because chia seeds are high in fiber, the concoction will flush toxins out of your colon. But not only will the drink taste, well, less than appetizing, it won't do what it claims to. Your liver and kidneys naturally detoxify your system, Brooks says. Chia seeds do have omega-3s, antioxidants, and fiber to support gut health and digestion. But they'll be a lot tastier mixed into overnight oats or your morning smoothie. 8. Powdered greens are better than actual veggies. These packets of powdered alfalfa, wheatgrass, spirulina, and more claim to deliver a ton of nutrition in a small package with a hefty price tag. But their claims are boosting their claims of boosting immunity, energy, and gut health are not supported by science. They are not a replacement for the veggies you can find in the produce department of your grocery store. Real foods almost always trump supplements, Allen says. In addition to vitamins, minerals, antioxidants, green vegetables provide water and fiber, which you won't get via powder. 9. Dairy causes inflammation. Inflammation is constantly thrown around in social media as the great evil you want to avoid, and dairy is often blamed as a contributing factor. Chronic inflammation is indeed bad. It's linked to heart disease, cancer, other serious health conditions. But is your morning yogurt to blame? Experts say no. There's substantial research showing that dairy does not cause inflammation, and the opposite is true. Dairy foods may have anti-inflammatory effects, Allen says. There are also lots of nutrients in dairy foods like protein, calcium, vitamin D. Another benefit, some research shows that low-fat dairy is associated with a lower risk of type 2 diabetes. If you suspect you might be lactose intolerant or have a milk allergy, you'll want to talk to your doctor. Otherwise, there's no need to categorically avoid dairy. 10. Natural forms of added sugar are better for you than refined sugar. There's plenty of research that shows eating too much refined sugar, the kind found in sodas, processed foods, bad for your health, but there's no doubt you should limit your intake. What about natural sugars like honey, agave, maple syrup? If you like the flavor, use them, but you still need to keep an eye on how much you eat. Natural added sugars might have some nutrients like minerals or antioxidants, but they're still sugar. Your body metabolizes both refined sugar and natural sugar the same way, and eating either type in excess can lead to weight gain, Alsing says. And last, Style Maker by Miranda Crowell, Christina Cho. In her new book, the food writer shares her unique beginner-friendly approach to Chinese cooking. Here she lets us in on her kitchen essentials and why you don't need a wok. Chinese New Year was one of the first family traditions that I took on as my own. I host a big dinner with friends and decorate the house with bowls of fresh oranges, a symbol of good fortune, Christina Cho. There's lots of really pretty, colorful pictures. There's an orange cut in half and some of the leaves from the orange tree. A dish of, could be wilted asparagus? I don't know. Let's read. Christina Cho's second cookbook is as much a primer on Chinese cooking as a personal exploration of what it means to be Chinese American. Chinese Enough, that's the name of it. Chinese Enough features both traditional recipes and her own easy, unconventional twists. My version of Chinese food looks different than my grandmother's, and that's okay, says Christina, who also runs the popular website Eat Cho, C-H-O, Food. I want to encourage people from any background to connect to their culture through food in a way that feels right to them. Culinary style. Along with Cantonese flavors, Christina's cooking has been shaped by her childhood in Ohio and current life in San Francisco. California's given me a deeper appreciation for seasonal ingredients, she says. My Midwestern roots come through in my love of gathering around food and of my love of mayo. Entry-level dishes. Vegetables are a good starting point for newbies to Chinese cooking. Trying, say, zucchini with a Chinese sauce is a good way to get to know the flavors, or seek out an Asian ingredient like gai lan, G-A-I-L, and the next word is L-A-N. So that's what that is. It's not an asparagus or spinach. G-A-I, the next word, L-A-N. Christina prepares simply in oyster sauce and sesame oil, and no need to buy a wok, Christina says. She relies instead on the Field Co., F-I-E-L-D, next word, C-O, period, number 10, N-O, period, 10, cast iron skillet for high heat cooking. Pantry staples. There's a picture of this, cast iron skillet, too. Pantry staples. Cooking Chinese food is not hard, Christina says. You just have to build out your pantry. For four essentials, Takesan brand soy sauce. T-A-K-E-S-A-N brand soy sauce. And there's a picture of that. Toasted sesame oil, chili crisp for heat, and oyster sauce for umami flavor. Christina uses a hand brush and dustpan all day, every day, for cleaning the countertop in her kitchen. $15, williamsonoma.com. And I'm sure that would be just for the kitchen countertop. She's not using it then on the floors at all. So it's got a nice wooden handle. It's a brush with the dustpan, so you can clean up your kitchen counter. And the book, there's a copy. There's a picture of the book, the front cover, Chinese Enough. So this is the end of January, February 2025 issue, second episode, Better Homes and Gardens.
1: 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Thanks for listening and have a good rest of your day.

Next is a brief poetry moment. The poet is Robert Louis Stevenson, born 1850, died 1894. First poem, Escape at Bedtime. The lights from the parlor and kitchen shone out through the blinds and the windows and bars. And high overhead and all moving about, there were thousands of millions of stars. There ne'er were such thousands of leaves on a tree, nor of people in church or the park, as the crowds of the stars that looked down upon me and that glittered and winked in the dark. The dog and the plow and the hunter and all, and the star of the sailor and Mars, these shone in the sky, and pale by the wall would be half full of water and stars. They saw me at last, and they chased me with cries, and they soon had me packed into bed. But the glory kept shining bright in my eyes, and the stars going round in my head. This is Ellen Mayer, looking forward to being with you again. This is Ellen Mayer, looking forward to being with you again. This is Ellen Mayer, looking forward to being with you again. This is Ellen Mayer, looking forward to being with you again.

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1: This is Sally Cern, and today I'll be reading from Homestead Monthly, issue number 1, the January 2024 edition. Ethics Over Profit by Jeremy Stevens. To turn your back on everything you've known and what society says is normal takes courage and guts. Homesteaders know this more deeply than most. Yet when the stakes are this high, it doesn't matter if others question you. Few know this better than Will Harris. Will is the fourth generation owner of White Oak Pastures, who risked not only a very profitable income using big agriculture practices, but the legacy of his family by switching to sustainable, regenerative farming decades before it had a name or became a movement. There is V-profit in the industrial farming mode. Pesticides, herbicides, hormones for animals, and long rows of monocrops were effective and profitable methods for not only White Oak Pastures, but countless other farmers. I was one of the worst offenders when it came to the industrialized practices that are so commonly used, Will says during my visit to White Oak Pastures. Will inherited this farm with these practices and was taught how to optimize them further during his time at the University of Georgia. He farmed this way very successfully for nearly 20 years. But when you are in touch with your land and animals, you cannot ignore the outcomes that become evident over time. This complete 180-degree turn fascinates me, making this November visit one of my most anticipated interviews to date. At first, I wasn't moving toward something, I was moving away from something. Will's slow, easy gait matches the cows leisurely chewing the cud in the field before us. Everything I learned was about stopping nature, killing nature. But I've transitioned to supporting nature. I started learning how to make things live. That's what we work on now. When did you know things had to change? I asked. It happened for me suddenly, he says, looking down at the grass. His eyes glisten slightly and he shakes his head. I just couldn't do it anymore. There are consequences for what we eat, though we may not see those consequences until later in life. There are consequences for how we care for the land we're on, but we may not directly see those consequences either. There are short-term beneficial consequences for running a conventional farm. When you pump cows full of hormones, they get bigger fairly quickly and you have more meat to sell and a bigger profit margin. For most, it doesn't make sense to transition to a regenerative farm. It's more expensive and, as Will will tell you, makes less money. When Will transitioned White Oak Pastures away from industrial practices, he took an income hit and he borrowed money, a move his father likely would have balked at. Yet Will is comfortable in his decisions. He's okay with less, even taking on debt, because his vision extends beyond dollar and today. He couldn't live with the consequences that came with conventional farming and doing things in the present for a better future, regardless of cost, is worth it. All those production tools, pesticides, herbicides, hormone implants, are products of reductionist science. In my neighborhood, the best farmers are the best ones at using these technologies, but there are unintended consequences here. In the short run, you will show a profit. In the long run, they cost society. Will makes a point that his friends and neighbors who farm this way are good people who are just doing what they've been taught by their fathers or by the university system. These farmers are trying to feed their families, not destroy the earth. But large systems and social structures are powerful, and it's hard to move against the cultural current. It's hard to see the consequences of some choices until they are painfully obvious. In some cases, once you've realized there's a problem, it's too late. There's a huge dead zone in the Gulf of Mexico that used to be a great oystering region. Now we can't oyster there anymore. There's a moratorium on it because of the runoff of chemical fertilizers and pesticides, and probably other stuff too. But the manufacturer of the pesticide, or the guy who applied the pesticide, he is not paying for that. That's a cost. But regardless of who is most responsible, this is a price that everyone pays. You inherited the practices of big agriculture. That's what you were taught, and that's just the way things were done. So what happened that motivated you to change? Will and I are walking one of the many pastures at White Oak Pastures, and we stop as he considers my question. He takes a breath, looking off into the distance again. He looks back at me. It happened suddenly. It's hard to say what in particular it was, he says. He studies the mobile pig shelter with pride. They offer shade for the pigs in the Georgia sun and shelter during rain storms, but they are easily moved with the pigs who are rotated regularly across the pastures. Will's pigs are allowed to live as pigs were meant to live, with freedom to roam around and root in the ground, not standing on concrete floors with barely room to turn around. It became clear that I could not continue as I was. We drive back into town, have lunch, and walk over to Will's office. It's maybe a block or two from the restaurant where we ate. Will tells stories of his family, and we settle into chairs by his desk. Eventually, we get to talking about how he used to run the farm. I gave cows a lot of therapeutic antibiotics, used a lot of hormone implants. You put it in their ear. Did you know that? He grabs his ear between his forefinger and thumb. You put it in the skin of their ear and it slowly absorbs in about 90 days. And then you do it again. I mean, he shakes his head. We used a lot of chemical fertilizer and pesticides and weed killer on the land. I stopped that. Just quit using all that stuff. He describes how they used to feed the cows corn mixed with chicken manure. As ruminants, cattle can turn non-protein nitrogen from, say, chicken manure into a protein. It was cheap and easy to do this. Just another way to save on feed and fatten up livestock. This was looked at as good business, taking a waste material from one animal and turning it into something productive in another animal. I learned how to do that at the University of Auburn, a conference there, Will says. I looked at it as an art, and I was good at it. I figured it out. If you put enough molasses in corn with the manure, the cows will eat it. And it's terrible. It's terrible. He shakes his head and crossing his arms. A cow won't eat manure on their own. A cow will graze around it. But that's what we did, and it was profitable. I've been looking for a tipping point, a moment where Will saw or experienced something that meant he couldn't look back. Was it the accumulation of living like this that finally led you to change? Or do you remember a moment when the switch flipped, I asked. Well, I didn't leave conventional farming because it wasn't profitable. I left because I didn't like it anymore. Eventually, you just couldn't do it anymore? He nods his head. It was very sudden. I guess I might have been less and less satisfied with industrial cattle farming, but it was what my college degree was in and what my dad and I had done for 40 years. I was good at it, made money doing it every year. The presence of past generations isn't only in Will's words, but the pictures of his father, grandfather, and great-grandfather, along with those of his daughters that hang on the wall of his office behind him, are testaments to how deeply familial roots grow here. He rubs his chin and takes in a slow breath. I remember I was loading out a load of heifers one morning, each about 500 pounds, moving about 100 of them, loading them on the truck. There are two layers on the truck, above and below, and cows on the top were pissing and defecating on the cows on the bottom. He trails off and shakes his head. His eyes moisten slightly. I had a bad reaction to it. I said to myself, I won't do it anymore. And I didn't. Silence fills the office for a beat. How quickly did things change after that, I ask. Quickly, he says. I think when I cleaned that feedlot out, that was it. Most of us have a clear memory of why we turned to homesteading. Like Will, it wasn't a singular event, but rather a cumulative effect leading to a tipping point of no return. Will hit a point where he knew, based on what he had experienced, that he couldn't continue living a certain way. It's hard to make the adjustment from fighting nature to working with nature. When you are an industrial farmer, you are fighting nature all the time, over and over. It's never ending. If you're good, you win in the short run, but you lose in the long run. Nature isn't something to be defeated. It's something to partner with. Working against nature is exhausting and probably futile. That isn't to say that working with nature is easy. Far from it. But it is work worth doing. Hard work, but good work. Will has reflected on what he can and cannot control. He's going to push where he can make an impact. And as a result, he's going to hand something healthier to his children than what was given to him. Today, White Oak Pastures is a regenerative

head of cattle rotated across their 1,000-acre farm, which is proof that ethical practices are sustainable no matter the size. They raise a small number of hogs, all of which are fed and grazed naturally. They're certainly not a large-scale, high-production factory farm either. Large factory farms often slaughter up to 400 cows every hour. White Oak Pastures humanely processes 25 cows per day, and they find a use for every portion of the animal they slaughter. Like many homesteaders, Will and his family believe in good husbandry and using all parts of the animal. The tallow is made into soap, which is sold on their website and the local store. The hides are tanned into leather and made into belts as well as natural dog treats. The bones are used to make broth used in their restaurant. Despite being larger than a homestead farm, Will is a huge advocate of local food. His goal is to help other farms and homesteads produce food in a natural and regenerative way and to educate those who can't raise their own on how to support and buy from those who do. I went to Georgia to learn why Will Harris radically reinvented his life and business, particularly when he had already been very successful. Why risk change? After a few days with Will, it became clear that this decision has not been easy. The transformation of his farm has meant lots of hard work and long hours. It has cost him lots of money, but this is his life's work. You can't make these sorts of choices without having something burning deep inside of you. Will's motivation comes from a deep place, and he's extremely generous with his time and resources. He's also a strong, forceful presence. As I get ready to leave White Oak Pastures, Will says that he hasn't set out to change the world. All he can do is change what he does on his farm. Yet as I drive away, Will is changing the world. The ripple of his decision to farm according to his beliefs is changing the world and how agriculture is perceived. Each of us, no matter what kind of homesteader we are or aspire to be, can do the same. Will Harris. Will is a fourth-generation cattleman who tends the same land that his great-grandfather settled in 1866. Born and raised at White Oak Pastures, Will left home to attend the University of Georgia's School of Agriculture, where he was trained in industrial farming methods. In 1995, Will made the audacious decision to return to the farming methods of his great-grandfather had used 130 years ago. Today, White Oak Pastures sells grass-fed, grass-finished beef and works in harmony with the land and the animals. You can find White Oak Pastures online at http://whiteoakpastures.com/. Nurturing Heritage in the Kitchen by Melissa K. Norris. Oftentimes, we think leaving a legacy means we must create a huge achievement, like inventing the light bulb or curing a disease. While those definitely are big achievements, I've come to view legacy as something much more intimate and meaningful. This past summer marked the first anniversary since my father-in-law passed away. My grandmother-in-law died this past spring. At each family event, their chair is empty and there's one less face around the table. Yet, since their passing, each holiday meal I cooked included a recipe tied to them. Grandma taught me and the kids how to make her famous pumpkin roll over a decade ago now. My father-in-law loved my apple pie, and I baked it for him every Thanksgiving and Christmas. The pie crust recipe hails from my great-grandmother, and my mother taught me how to make it just like she did. As I thumb through my recipe book, I can tell you exactly the first time I had a specific dish and the person who served it and then shared the recipe with me. Cooking is now a walk down memory lane and a way I honor those who are no longer here. There is something about creating food with our hands when we are an active part of the process that changes both our relationship with one another and with our food. Have you ever noticed that no one gathers around the table over a loaf of store-bought bread? But if you pull a fresh loaf out of the oven, anyone in close vicinity comes in and lingers over having a slice with you. While I can heat up takeout and serve it to my family, I don't feel the same level of satisfaction as when I prepare something with my two hands. Feeding ourselves and our family nourishing foods made with real ingredients, often grown or raised by us, also creates a legacy of health. It's astounding how many adults, let alone children, don't even know that many dishes and items can be made at home. I heard a young boy of 10 exclaim,
You can make

0: Cookies at home? While cookies might not be a health item per se, I guarantee you that cookie made at home with organic, unbleached flour, organic sugar, and real butter is much better than the high fructose corn syrup and soy oil found in most store-bought cookies. When I started making all of our bread at home, I packed my son's lunch with a sandwich for school every day. It made me feel so good to know he was eating bread without any weird preservatives or ingredients. One day at church, one of the ladies who cleaned the lunchroom at his school pulled me aside. She told me that every day he'd been throwing his sandwich away. I thanked her for telling me. On the way home, I asked him why he was throwing his sandwich away. "I didn't want to tell you. I didn't like the bread, Mom. It's not soft." Bless his heart, the kid hadn't wanted to hurt my feelings and instead must have been hungry without that sandwich. I was determined to create a bread he actually enjoyed and made him promise to tell me if he didn't. The following honey whole wheat bread recipe is the result of finding a recipe he and Mom both approved of. As I evolved my homestead kitchen and baking skills, I also began my journey with sourdough. That proved to be more arduous than kid-tested wheat bread. But I'm tenacious. After many months of failed sourdough loaves, I finally perfected my sourdough sandwich bread recipe. Sourdough bread making is intimidating if you're used to relying on store-bought yeast. We'll have you baking sourdough bread like a boss in no time with these tips. Sourdough bread making tips. Mature sourdough starter. If you're using a brand new starter, it can be so hard to wait for it to become mature enough to bake bread. However, if your starter is only a few weeks old, it's not strong enough for bread baking yet, and you will be disappointed by a loaf that is dense and doesn't rise well. Most sourdough starters are strong enough to bake bread at 4 to 6 weeks old. I know patience is not my virtue either, but it's so worth the wait. Use an active sourdough starter. A sourdough starter is in its active state when it's rising. After being fed, the sourdough starter will rise and double in size before it peaks and begins to fall again. This active state can be anywhere from 2 to 6 hours after feeding your starter. That rising process occurs when the yeast you've captured in your sourdough starter feeds. This creates carbon dioxide, and these little bubbles are trapped in the bread dough, creating the rise. Mix dough at the right time. I wait until my sourdough starter has almost doubled, but not quite, to mix up my bread recipe. Rising time patience. Unlike store-bought yeast, dough rise time with sourdough is much longer. How long should you leave the bread dough to rise? If your starter is on the sluggish or immature side, it can take 8 hours before the loaves are doubled. If your starter is active and mature, loaves double in 4 to 5 hours. The room temperature greatly affects how fast your dough rises. When my dough is 74 degrees Fahrenheit, 23 degrees centigrade, or warmer, it rises much faster. I hope these tips and recipes inspire you to begin making bread at home. This time and energy that you invest in creating something with your hands that can nourish and feed another person is immensely valuable. When you're able to share those gifts by teaching someone those same skills, you'll make memories that will last a lifetime. And you'll be passing down knowledge that will live on in future generations. I can't think of any better way to begin this new year than by creating legacies at home, in our kitchens, and in our hearts. Melissa K. Norris is a fifth-generation homesteader who lives with her husband and two children in the Pacific Northwest in Washington State. They raise over 90% of their own organic pasture-raised meat and over 60% of their own fruits and vegetables. Her popular website, melissaknorris.com, and Pioneering Today podcast help thousands of people use simple modern homesteading to live a healthier and self-sufficient life. Honey whole wheat bread. Ingredients: 4.5 teaspoons of yeast, 1 1/3 cup warm water, 1/4 cup honey, 6 tablespoons melted butter, 2 cups buttermilk, 8 cups freshly ground hard white wheat, or use 9.5 cups all-purpose flour or 10 cups spelt flour, 1 tablespoon sea salt. Instructions: Preheat the oven to 420 degrees Fahrenheit, 216 degrees centigrade. Add yeast, warm water, and honey to a mixing bowl and mix. Let proof for about 5 minutes. Proofing means the water turns frothy and the yeast is active. Add in the rest of the ingredients until the dough starts to pull away from the side of the bowl. Knead with kneading attachment on your stand mixer for 4 minutes. Let rest for 10 to 15 minutes, then knead for another 5 minutes. Grease a large glass bowl, put dough inside, and cover with a tea towel. Place in a warm area and allow it to double in size, about 1 hour. Punch down and divide dough into two equal parts. Place in greased 9x5 loaf pans and cover with a tea towel. Allow to double. Bake at 420 degrees Fahrenheit, 216 degrees centigrade, for 4 minutes. Lower oven temp to 375 degrees Fahrenheit, 191 degrees centigrade, and bake for 25 minutes. Remove from the oven. Immediately rub a stick of butter over the top of the bread. Allow bread to cool on racks for at least 30 minutes before slicing. If you slice bread before it's cooled, you can have a gummy center. Notes. Freezing instructions. Bake bread, allow to fully cool at least 3 hours, and freeze for up to 3 months. You can freeze the loaves whole or slice the loaf and freeze the slices. I prefer to freeze slices so we can grab just the amount we need. Thawing instructions. 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Slices will be soft and warmed through, but not toasted, just as if they thawed on the counter. Creating a personal legacy through homesteading. The most important skills and mindset you need to get started farming, by Anne Briggs, aka Anne of All Trades. What is homesteading? The word homesteading was originally coined by the U.S. government in a policy that granted free land to settlers willing to develop and cultivate it. In more modern times, it's come to define a movement of folks choosing to make their lives a little harder, a little less convenient, and a little more sustainable in hopes of creating a more purposeful, meaningful, connected life. To me, homesteading comes down to the stewardship. I want to be the best possible steward of the time I've been given. My physical health, the land I have, and the animals that have been entrusted into my care. I want to be a good steward of knowledge, skills, and relationships, and truly believe that intentional stewardship of those things is the best way forward. Homesteading as a means of creating a personal legacy. I never set out to be a homesteader. 10 years ago, I was newly married and totally broke, living in a new city and very lonely, working a corporate job, commuting, and spending most of my time in front of a screen. On sunny days, I couldn't help but look out the window 3 cubicles over and long for something different. Exactly what, I wasn't sure, but something deep inside kept nagging at me. Money was so tight back then that most of our food was coming from my volunteer job at the food bank. Seeing how much waste there was, even in a setting like that, which utilized past-day groceries and restaurant cast-offs, a harebrained scheme was hatched. I was going to get some chickens, feed them the scraps we couldn't utilize, and create a free, fresh egg factory right in my backyard. I'd never had access to many tools, but I had been interested in building and growing things since childhood summers spent with my grandfather in his workshop and garden. A survivor of the Great Depression and 2 wars, Grandpa fixed, reused, and recycled everything himself. He built his own house, and most everything in it, grew a huge garden every year, bartered and traded all manner of items with neighbors and friends, and prided himself in only throwing away 1 black plastic bag of true garbage per year. Because my parents are missionaries and we constantly move from place to place, I'd never even had a dog or a cat, but I mustered the dumb confidence to bring 4 chicks home from the feed store and put them in my bathtub. I scoured Craigslist and found a couple tools I could afford, raided my neighbor's trash piles for a few weeks, and eventually hobbled together a little chicken coop built entirely of scraps. Fast forward 10 years, and I now travel the country teaching folks like me how to pick up their first tool and plant their first seed in an effort to grow a totally different life. I'm self-employed and even got to retire my husband from his corporate career to work alongside me in our marketing and consulting business. In the mornings, evenings, and weekends, I farm 30 acres in Tennessee, raising beef, dairy, pork, and poultry, and am currently building a school to teach disappearing life skills. I grow, build, raise a lot of what we need, but to me, the word self-sufficient is a farce. My best friend Tyler and I run a small raw dairy selling yogurt at the farmer's market. We tag team everything from cow care to kiddo care to make room to farm in the margins. I trade duck eggs for dollar credit at my favorite restaurant. I trade goat milk for duck meat from one of my neighbors. A few steaks earn me a nice stack of venison every year for the freezer from another neighbor. I get food scraps from our local CSA to feed my pigs and help them with spring planting and fall harvest in exchange for all the produce I need for canning and preserving. I help another neighbor utilize the waste from his commercial mushroom growing business and create incredible compost to share with our local farmers. I help a friend prep stock and occasionally help teach woodworking classes at his school in exchange for wood from his sawmill for various farm projects. Another friend owns an arborist company who saves dumping fees by leaving all his wood chips and logs at our farm. We use the chips for our composting, and another friend helps me cut and sell firewood. But this didn't all happen at once. It started right where I was a decade ago with what I had, the Dave Ramsey method of getting out of debt and squirreling away a few dollars, a few illegal chickens, and a couple raised beds built from fencing scraps. Then came the meat rabbits and the bread baking, learning to patch my clothes and thrift instead of replace, the fruit trees, a few more tools, and hosting a weekly family dinner nights to cultivate new relationships with while sharing the spoils from my 1/8-acre backyard farm. If you need permission not to do it all, here it is. It's far better to do what makes sense for us, wherever we're at in our current season of life, in a way that pushes us towards, rather than distracts from, our own unique goals. It's better to build our skills slowly and intentionally as we learn to barter, trade, and buy the rest. Support and take part in our local community and be good stewards of what we have, time, money, energy, and capacity, than to burn ourselves and our families out and suffer alone. Even though the phrase self-sufficiency was popularized during the Homestead Act, you better believe the original homesteaders knew who, how, and when to ask for help and when to lean into and show up for their local communities. As modern homesteaders, we will all be far better off if we realize that no matter what our own personal motivations to homestead are, being part of a community means being able to love those who are different from us, learn to meet them where they're at, and practice living in service of those around us, regardless of race, religion, or political view. Moving from one very extreme political climate to another opposite extreme, and farming in both places, was a stark reminder that we are all just doing what we believe is best for our families. It's easy to sit at the table and have genuine, face-to-face conversations with our neighbors, no matter what signs or flags they hang in their yards. When there's a cold snap, our plants all freeze together. When someone's tractor breaks down on the side of the road, we all stop to help. When a family suffers a tragedy, we all come together in support. Though I ditched the corporate career and the paycheck that accompanied it, today my life has a far greater sense of purpose and meaning than it ever could have with my prior trajectory. I work hard every day and go to bed tired with a full heart. I'm far from lonely. I'm never bored. I started homesteading unintentionally, but soon started dreaming about creating a more meaningful life for my husband and the children I've wanted my entire life but still haven't come. Our Sunday family dinner nights have a unique and wonderful cast of characters. I get to be an auntie to all the kiddos on the block. A few times a year, we get to help with our neighborhood square dances. My best friends got married in our half-built barn, and the whole community came together to make it beautiful. I still have to spend some time behind a screen every day to make ends meet, but it's on my terms, on my schedule, and on my farm. And I think it's important to practice moderation, too. We eat really great food at home, but I'm not above stopping at a Taco Bell on a road trip. And you certainly won't catch me refusing a slice of store-bought cheesecake that my non-farming neighbors serves me in their living room either. The last decade has brought a whole lot of smiles, scars, and tears. This homesteading life we've chosen certainly isn't easy, but it is absolutely worth it. Part 2, the mindset of a homesteader. never stop learning. As I've gotten older, the more I learn about any given topic, the more I realize I still don't know. My first year with dairy cows gave me a lot of confidence, but years 2 to 4 really humbled me and forced me to learn a lot more. As homesteaders, we will find the most success if we adopt the mindset of a perpetual student. 10 years ago, I started carrying around a little pad of paper and a pencil with me at all times. I developed a habit then that had served me incredibly well ever since. I am constantly observing, taking notes, asking questions. I learn more sitting in a field with my animals and observing their behavior than I could learn in a month of classes. I know I can't trust my brain to remember things, so taking notes and then reviewing those notes once a week, adding pertinent data to various spreadsheets, calendars, trackers, etc., has made tracking farm expenses, breeding schedules, heat cycles, medication delivery, ordering supplies, planting times, and feed, seed, garden planting needs so easy. The phrase readers are leaders has always stuck with me. I am severely dyslexic and really only learned to read well as an adult. When I started building and growing my own food, I was so motivated to learn, I forced myself to figure it out. There weren't a ton of other resources available, and I happened to live across the street from the library. So I started checking out books on regenerative agriculture, composting, animal husbandry, and becoming more self-sufficient by the stack. I developed a system of highlighting and note-taking that not only helped me to understand the material, but also to synthesize and retain the things I was learning. YouTube wasn't really a thing yet, and in retrospect, I'm pretty grateful that that's the case. It's become an incredible resource over the last decade, but there's also a ton of bad advice and untested theories being shared around the online community. And the sheer volume of options available can be crippling to a beginner who doesn't yet know how to filter through it. I will say, though, that starting my own YouTube channel was super helpful for me in my own desire to learn at a faster pace, because the best way to learn anything is to turn around and teach it. To date, the books that have helped me most are The Urban Farm Handbook by Annette Cottrell, You Can Farm by Joel Salatin, Restoration Agriculture by Mark Shepard, Dirt to Soil by Gabe Brown, Holistic Management by Alan Savory, and The Intelligent Gardener by Steve Solomon. As audiobooks became more popular, I've started listening to audiobooks while driving my car, when working in the garden, or when I'm on my tractor. I'll often listen to a book once through, and if it's got good info in it, I'll buy a hard copy of the book so I can highlight, write notes in the margin, and use it as a reference moving forward. There are also tons of in-person options to learn. Local farm classes, the Natural Resources Conservation Service, my local agricultural extension offices, and homesteading conferences seem to be popping up all over the place. One of the best tips I got early on was from my vet. She told me to go hang out at any local farm co-op and talk to the folks that shopped and worked there, because they tend to have a really good handle on what's going on, what works where, who's doing what, and how. I used to go to the co-op and spend hours reading labels, drinking free coffee, and asking lots of questions. The importance of meticulous record keeping. I alluded to this above, but because I don't trust my brain to remember anything, becoming a meticulous note taker and record keeper has been my key to success with learning, time management, financial management, and managing our animals on the farm. I always have a stack of 3x5 note cards and a pen in my pocket. Anytime I'm out with the animals and notice signs of heat or interesting behavior or anything else noteworthy, I jot down a quick note about it. When I'm in my barn and realize I'm getting low on a certain type of feed or minerals, or that I'm almost out of paper filters for our raw dairy, I take a note. When I administer medications, I put a note on the calendar. With recurring monthly medications, I have several monthly alarms set to remind me to administer them. If I'm reading and a specific quote or factoid pops out at me, you guessed it, another note. I keep track of how long each chore takes me in the morning and count how many steps I'm taking between point A and point B when doing repeated tasks. I'm always on the lookout for a way to make repeated tasks easier, quicker, or better yet, automated. On Friday morning, I review all my notes and receipts from the week and input them into a farm business personal life learning database I've built out on my computer using the free app called Notion. It makes everything keyword searchable and has add to calendar functions and project management software built right in. It's been a huge game changer for me, both personally and professionally. It's helped me bring clarity to chaos and has trained me to be a far better observer. The best farmers I know are really good at being intentional observers. Flexibility and adaptability. Clarity in chaos. The motivation to continually improve my observation skills, note-taking and record-keeping, and boy, howdy, do I need that motivation because none of this comes easily to me, comes from the fact that farm life tends to present a certain level of chaos. The first few years of farming felt like I was constantly putting out fires. I rarely felt like I had the time or even the clarity of mind required to work ahead or do anything more than simply attend to whatever fire was burning hottest in that particular moment. But the antidote to chaos is clarity. Having cold, hard data to look at, hence the need for meticulous record keeping, helps us cut through the emotion and sunk cost bias we often face, especially when farming, and make data-driven decisions that will serve us and our long-term priorities and goals. Pace yourself. Minimalism versus chaos. Less is better. I've learned a lot of lessons about the value of minimalism by being a maximalist for most of my life. If I could impart one thing to you as you're getting started, it would be this. Take things slow. Be patient and intentional. Master one thing at a time. Build infrastructure as you go, and use a systems-based approach to streamlining every task you regularly tackle. Become a professional observer. Learn to track everything from finances to time to the number of steps you take doing repeated tasks. Don't buy land without fences or water systems and get a whole bunch of animals right off the bat and hope for the best. 80% of farmers quit within the first 18 months of purchasing their land because they get in too deep too quickly and don't know how to get themselves out. My friend Daniel Salatin says, if you're spending more than 30% of the time you have allocated to do a task, 2 hours for chores, for example, doing something you're going to have to do again tomorrow, you'll never be able to get ahead. And he's right. Getting animals before we have infrastructure to support reliably containing and caring for them in a time and effort efficient manner is a recipe for disaster. Multitasking is a myth. Juggling 10 things at once can often feel productive because there is a sense of urgency that directs action, but true productivity and efficiency comes from focus. Juggling too much makes us feel busy, often a lot busier than we actually are, and it also guarantees some things will get dropped. Often those dropped balls come back to bite us later, forcing our full attention whether we have time in the moment they need us or not. Things like putting off donkey hoof maintenance today can turn into 3 weeks, and then, before we know it, they've got an abscess in their foot and the vet needs to be called. All of a sudden, we have to find several extra hours a day to soak hooves and wrap legs. Giving something my full focus and seeing it through to completion is still one of the hardest things for me to do. But I also know, beyond a shadow of a doubt, that it's worth forcing myself to push through and finish. That doesn't mean I'm not managing multiple projects short and long term on the farm on any given day, week, month, year, but it does mean that I'm intentional about what I choose to do and when. And once I've chosen it, I'm only doing that one thing, giving it my full focus, either until I'm finished or until my alarm rings to let me know it's time to move on to the next item on my calendar. Implementing a system of time blocking, personal deadlines, and calendar priority management has been absolutely life-changing for me. I'd love to write more on it, but that's a whole other article for another time. In my dream world, you take my advice and take one season with your only goal being to plant a small garden. You'd get only a couple of one entry-level animal species at a time, and you'd try to learn one new skill at a time. You'd have success and find greater joy and hope and confidence to tackle the next thing with each new endeavor in turn, growing as you learn and develop systems, speed, and infrastructure to support the enjoyable and efficient management of each endeavor as you go. The greatest benefit of starting where we are at right now with what we have available, aside from the obvious financial savings, is that we are forced to be more resourceful. We start more slowly and intentionally. Learning to bake bread is super intimidating at first, and each loaf takes time, mental energy, and focus. But after a few months, baking bread is just an automatic habit, part of your meal prep strategy. A few months in, you can talk on the phone while baking, put a pot of stock on to boil while you knead, and clean the chicken coop while you let the bread rise. But if you try to do all of those things for the first time all at once, disaster and overwhelm is likely to strike. If I'd waited until I got out of the city to get my very first animals, build fences and infrastructure, start cooking from scratch, pick up my first tools, plant my first huge garden, and start investing in my community, and tried to do it all at once, I was very likely would never have even made it out of the city in the first place. One of my favorite books is called The Compound Effect by Darren Hardy. That book, paired with the book Atomic Habits by James Clear, has had a massively positive influence on the way I've looked at how I tackled everything on the farm. I've always struggled with patience and consistency. I was told I should never get a milk cow because I wouldn't be able to consistently milk her. But I knew myself, and I knew that having a milk cow would help me to become more consistent. My love and care for my animals goes far above and beyond my need for personal comfort. I knew that if I had a cow standing by the gate waiting for me to milk her every morning, I'd show up, and I did. And showing up to milk my cow every morning also meant I was ready and able to show up for the whole lot of other good, important things for the rest of the day, too. Commitment and determination, understanding the dedication required. In case you didn't catch this above, I was the one who got land and a ton of animals. I'd never had, and tried to learn and do all the things all at once. It resulted in a whole lot of heartbreak, hard learned lessons, and a few years of absolute chaos and unrest, physically and mentally. I nearly lost everything important to me in the process. It is because of sheer stubbornness and the fact that I had an excellent support system at the time that I didn't lose it all. We all need a certain amount of grit and stick-to-itness as farmers, but it also doesn't have to be hard and miserable all the time. There are going to be hard things. That is unavoidable. But it's been my experience that when one thing falls apart without the right fail-safes in place, the attention required to fix that first thing in that moment has a cascading effect on other important things getting neglected. Pretty soon, it's all chaos, all the time. Mental toughness, identifying our why, and staying focused on the how. When you're delivering a stuck baby in the barn in the middle of the night with very little sleep, or when a hailstorm in July obliterates your entire garden, or when your tractor breaks down and your roof is leaking and there's not enough money to fix either, or when you have to bury a beloved animal or let go of a dream, those are the moments it is absolutely crucial you have in a more peaceful moment identified, said out loud, written down, and shared with loved ones why you are doing this. Excitement, energy, and passion fade. A sense of purpose carries us through the hard moments. The why informs the how. I often get asked about how I maintain my motivation, how I seem to have superhuman time management skills, and how I seem to do all the things all the time. Motivation isn't something that we wait on to get started. It shows up amidst positive feedback as we're learning new things and enjoying the process, as we're experiencing the pride of a job well done, as we're gaining momentum. Motivation isn't how we start, it's how we keep going. Time management happens pretty naturally when we are crystal clear about what is important to us, how much time we have available, and how long things actually take. That's where time tracking comes in super handy. We are really good at making time for the things that we are passionate and excited about. Stalling or procrastinating is usually due to a lack of clarity about next steps. If you find yourself getting stuck, break your tasks into smaller, more actionable steps. If you can't do that on your own, ask for help. I often get stalled on farming projects because I'm just not sure what to do next or who I should call. When I'm really stuck, I do what my vet told me to do years ago. I drive over to the co-op and start asking questions to whoever happens to be there. If they don't know, farmers are pretty good about referring us to someone who might. As for doing all the things, all the time, remember that multitasking is a myth. Don't compare where you are right now to where you see someone else who's been at it a while. Slow is steady. Steady is fast. Practice patience. Develop consistency. And always be on the lookout to make the things you do every day more efficient, or better yet, more fun. There is so much goodness we can squeeze out of this one beautiful life we've been given. Let's go outside, get our hands dirty together, and find it. 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Place water in a large mixing bowl and add in the starter with melted butter, then stir to combine. Add in remaining ingredients and stir until well combined. Dough should clean the sides of the bowl. Knead for 8 minutes and check using the window pane test. Stretch a small golf ball-sized ball of dough between your fingers. If you can see through it as if it were a window pane without the dough tearing, the dough has passed the window pane test. If not at the window pane stage, knead for 2 more minutes and check again. Dough shouldn't stick to your fingers. Lightly flour the surface and roll out dough into a rectangle. Roll up into a loaf, tucking edges under to create tension on top. Place in a parchment-lined or greased loaf pan. Cover with a towel so it doesn't develop a skin or dry out and allow to rise until doubled, even with the edges of loaf pan. Right before baking, brush the top with melted butter. Bake in a preheated 400 degree Fahrenheit, 204 degree centigrade oven for 30 to 32 minutes. Remove from loaf pan onto cooling rack, slather with more butter, and allow to cool for at least 15 to 20 minutes, longer if possible, before slicing. Notes: to make this with fresh ground or whole wheat flour, increase liquid to 1 1/4 cups, 250 grams of water. 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If we can't afford to take good care of the land that feeds us, we're in an insurmountable mess. 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
1: 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Thanks for listening.

The following is the poetry moment. The poem is written by Leighton Ford on September 30th of 2003 in Aylesboro, England. Leighton Ford is a Presbyterian minister, evangelist, author, and brother-in-law of Billy Graham. His mission statement quotes, "Artist of the soul and a friend on the journey," end quotes. The poem is titled, "Regrets Only."

just wanted to meet you. For pulsing with joy and never realizing there was a source. For tasting the sweetness and the savor and not thinking to ask who made it so good. For longing for love and not dreaming that love was longing for you. For remembering that an invitation came and not being able to recall what exactly you did with it. For walking by an open door and never wondering when would be closing time.

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3: Hello, hello, everyone. It is Yolanda Lawler, and today I will be reading from Reader's Digest, September 2024. And this first excerpt is titled, What's Ailing Our Doctors? Today's physicians are burned out and battered by spreadsheets. We patients suffer too, by Derek Burnett. When Victoria Casanova was in college, she sat in the hospital at the bedside of her mother, who lay dying of leukemia, and studied for her medical school entrance exams. She was determined to one day speak the language of the doctors who swooped in and out of the room discussing the case. Later, in medical school and then residency, Casanova found herself drawn to emergency medicine with its unpredictability, its tapestry of characters, and its imperative to establish immediate trust with the constant stream of brand new patients coming through the door. She had found her calling. Her first position out of residency was a dream job, working in a level 2 trauma center at a hospital in rural Michigan where she'd grown up. And at first, it truly was a dream. Quote, small community, really great group of physicians, really great group of nurses, she recalls. It just felt like we had everything that keeps the hospital running, unquote. But the facility had just been bought out by a private equity firm. And Dr. Casanova watched in real time as things began to change. Quote, cuts were made everywhere in every possible way, unquote, she says. Cuts that seemed harmful to patients, the very people they were there to help. Doctors and nurses were let go or had their hours drastically reduced. Quote, I'd walk into a room, Dr. Casanova recalls, and see a patient with a blood pressure of 60 over 40, which is dangerously low. Before the buyout, The nurses would have been all over that, she says. But I would have had to find a nurse, if I could, and try to get them to start fluids or start them myself, unquote. When her ER pediatric patients needed to be admitted to the hospital, Dr. Cozanoa would request a bed upstairs, only to be routinely denied by administrators. Confused, she asked a pediatrician what was going on. Pediatric admissions don't pay well, her colleague said, explaining that the hospital could bill the insurance company more for adults who have been admitted. As a result, the children would often remain in the ER for up to 4 days at a time, she says. The same thing happened with elderly patients, many with dementia, who stayed even longer while awaiting a spot in a long-term care facility. It was, she says, an unattainable situation. Quote, we didn't have a system designed for taking care of someone for month-long stays in an emergency department where it's just supposed to be for a few hours, unquote, Dr. Cozanoa says. She describes sleepless nights agonizing over the responsibility of trying to care for patients in what struck her as impossible conditions. Children and the elderly stuck in the ER risked missing treatments because the drastically cut nursing staff was now so overstretched. The hospital denies ever basing patient admission decisions on cost or reimbursement and says its staffing models fall well within industry standards. Any issues, the spokesperson told Reader's Digest, must be viewed in the light of the broad challenges facing the healthcare industry. Dr. Cozanoa and her medical colleagues pushed back, but, she says, they were largely ignored. Demoralized and ashamed, she and many others quit. Quote, I still get emotional when I think about it, she says. Most of us went into medicine because we love taking good care of people. When you're set up by a system to not be able to do that just so MBA can have a bigger bonus, it makes you sick, she says, unquote. A prescription for burnout. America's doctors are in crisis. 6 in 10 physicians say they're burned out, with burnout rates for some specialties, such as primary care, reaching 70%. When polled by the American Medical Association, 40% of doctors said they were considering leaving their practices in the next 2 years. Another study conducted by healthcare industry publisher Elsevier revealed concerns about mental health and burnout. 63% of med students in the United States reported that they had no intention of practicing clinical medicine after graduation and will instead work as lab researchers or academics. This is despite a predicted shortage of 124,000 positions over the next 10 years. Perhaps most concerning, suicide rates among doctors are alarmingly high. Male doctors are nearly 1.5 times more likely to commit suicide than the general population, while female doctors are more than twice as likely to take their own lives. Quote, doctors are fewer and they're more stressed, says patient advocate David Shear, MD, the author of Hospital Survival Guide. And when you get that combination, you're going to have more medical errors. You're going to have more mistakes made. I mean, it's just not a good time to be a patient in the United States, unquote. You may recall a time when you enjoyed a closer relationship with your doctors. They took their time, got to know you, answered the phone, stuck around. Today, many factors have made those things appear increasingly quaint. Thanks to ever more powerful insurance companies, doctors spend precious hours jumping through the hoops to obtain prior authorizations from insurers so they can order tests, procedures, or medications. During an exam, their gaze is often more focused on a computer screen than the patient because a 2009 law requires that all medical charts be kept electronically. Far from making things more efficient, says Rebecca Bernard, MD, author of the book Patients at Risk, the way the law was rolled out, quote, just really felt slapped together, unquote. So paradoxically, quote, the paperwork workload went crazy, unquote. And because of corporate takeovers in the medical field and their mandates to grow profits, doctors are spending less time with patients in order to squeeze in more appointments. The result is that the average primary care doctor now spends 2 hours on paperwork for every hour spent with patients. The time crunch on doctors has gotten so bad that even physicians often can't get each other's attention to make referrals. Quote, 5 years ago, says Dr. Shearer, I used to be able to pick up a phone and within a few minutes, the doctor would be on the phone with me. Now, it's phone jail. You can't do it. Unquote. While the drivers of dissatisfaction among doctors are many, the growing influence of corporations has done more to change the practice of medicine than anything else. Today, about 3/4 of U.S. physicians work for hospitals, health systems, and other corporate entities, up from about 25% a decade before. Often clashing with administrators over a host of issues that boil down to profits versus patients' well-being. Money, many doctors say, has now so infected healthcare that doctors are losing control over decisions that impact care to the detriment of patients. The result for physicians, says Dr. Cascanoa, is known as, quote, moral injury, unquote. The psychological trauma of being forced to act in ways that violate one's ethics. It is, she says, likely a major source of doctor burnout. Just signed the chart. Sharon Ortega, not her real name, a pediatric emergency medicine doctor, worked happily for

He explains, you can bill at a higher level even if you're not using all those resources, unquote. Great for the corporation's bottom line, terrible for the finances of the patients' families. Quote, it was shortchanging the kids in the community, unquote, Dr. Ortega says. After her group pushed back, the hospital's new owners put out a request for proposals to contract with another group. The final straw for Dr. Ortega was when her group conceded to furlough its pediatricians who had worked at the hospital for more than a decade, replacing them with nurse practitioners or NPs. These nurses receive from 18 months to 4 years of training to perform more advanced healthcare functions than registered nurses or RNs. To become certified, NPs must complete at least 500 supervised clinical hours. That's significant, but far more from the required 12,000 to 16,000 clinical hours. 4 years of medical school and 3 to 7 years of residency before a physician is able to practice unsupervised. While NPs were initially conceived of as assistants to doctors practicing only under supervision, recent years have seen a push toward more autonomous practice. But in some states, doctors are often expected to sign off on NPs' work despite having not examined the patients. That's exactly what Dr. Ortega saw happening at her facility. Pediatricians being replaced by NPs and the remaining few doctors being pressured to certify their work sight unseen. To be sure, NPs play an important role, especially in parts of the country where there is a shortage of doctors. And Dr. Ortega, whose patients are both nurses, has deep respect for the profession. Quote, I'm not opposed to a collaboration type of practice with nurse practitioners, she said. But she chafes at being told, oh, you just need to sign the chart. It doesn't matter if you have time to see the patient. No, if I'm signing the charts and my name is legally tied to a patient, then I want to be able to see them, unquote. If the corporation plays its cards right, it still can charge patients just as much as if they'd seen a physician. A nurse practitioner who sees a patient alone is reimbursed 85% of Medicare fee, says Mitchell Lewis Judge Lee, MD, a board-certified emergency physician and the founder of an advocacy organization dedicated to taking the profession of medicine back from corporate interests. But if a physician signs off, he says, they can charge 100%. Making NPs even more attractive, they earn roughly half a doctor's salary, according to the U.S. Bureau of Labor Statistics. The prospect of signing charts without seeing patients represented a legal liability to Dr. Ortega, but she was also concerned about patients' safety and the ethical considerations, so she quit without ever signing a chart for a patient she hadn't seen. She now runs a private practice. How did we get here? More than half of U.S. hospitals today are structured as corporations, and others have been called nonprofit in name only, mostly with non-medical executives calling the shots. And 56% belong to chains of three or more facilities. Healthcare entities make attractive investment targets for companies, seeing as how an aging population and surging healthcare costs provide a stable and substantial source of revenue. Given the prevalence of the corporate-owned model, it can be surprising to learn that in most states, only doctors who have sworn the Hippocratic Oath can make decisions affecting care. That would seemingly rule out large conglomerates run by those without medical degrees. But these norms have become eroded. Exploiting legal loopholes, corporations have overwhelmingly reshaped the healthcare landscape, says Dr. Lee. A provision of 2010's Affordable Care Act effectively banned physicians from owning hospitals out of concern that doctors might have a conflict of interest, while wading through a new breed of corporate overseers.
Before, hospital administrators were traditionally motivated

0: by communities rather than the profit-driven demands of distant corporate owners, whose imperatives can result in the erosion of the medical decision-making power of independent physician groups. Sometimes corporations come in to a situation and shake things up for the better. Struggling healthcare firms may seek out private equity buyers because they need an injection of cash to keep the lights on or to introduce innovations and new technology. And sometimes greater size makes for more bargaining power when it comes to pharmaceutical pricing and negotiations with insurance companies. But of late, as healthcare giants have become behemoths by consuming smaller competitors, the Federal Trade Commission has begun to express concern that such growth can breed anti-competitive behavior. Some conglomerates have, quote, vertically integrated, unquote, patient care with pharmacies, pharmacy benefit managers, insurance, and related services all under one roof. Consider, for example, Optum, a subsidiary of the massive health insurance concern United Health Group. 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Or CVS, which delivers healthcare via its Minute Clinic, owns a pharmacy benefits manager, owns Aetna Insurance, and recently acquired an in-home patient evaluation company called Signify. Neither United Health Group nor CVS is run by physicians. Such corporate models can maximize profits. One company with its own doctors in its own clinics prescribing medications for patients on its own insurance at prices negotiated with its own pharmacy benefit manager to be picked up in its own pharmacies. Another key benefit, a company could now charge Medicare more for some procedures by using directly employed physicians rather than those working for independent physician-owned groups. Proponents of the corporate model say they're making healthcare more convenient and efficient while safeguarding safety. Responding to a Senate committee inquiry, a spokesperson for Envision, a private equity-backed physician staffing group, wrote, quote, "Our number one priority is always the well-being of our clinicians and the patients they serve." And the American Hospital Association says that in rural areas where many independent hospitals have closed, quote, "mergers and acquisitions have played a critical role in preserving access to care," unquote. They may well be, but a study by Harvard doctors published in December 2023 in the Journal of the American Medical Association found that when private equity companies buy out hospitals, the rate of harm to patients rises sharply, with falls increasing by 27% and dangerous infections by 38%, likely the result of, quote, "reductions in staffing after an acquisition," unquote. According to Zairu Song, MD, a co-author of the paper, another study by researchers at the Harvard Kennedy School of Government looked at the narrow question of how colonoscopy patients fared when hospitals integrated physician groups instead of working with independent doctors. The corporations imposed measures such as scaling back expensive anesthesiologists and increasing the number of patients treated per day. Maybe, unsurprisingly, the number of post-procedure complications such as gastrointestinal bleeding increased significantly. After being acquired by a for-profit company, Mission Hospital in Asheville, North Carolina, has become a poster child for the perils of the corporatization of healthcare. Quote, "Mission Hospital used to be where everyone would go if they wanted good care," unquote, former psychiatric and cardiac nurse Nancy Jaquins told NBC News. But after the acquisition, the facility began attracting the wrong kind of attention. In a scathing report, the U.S. Department of Health and Human Services declared the health and safety of Mission's patients as being in, quote, immediate jeopardy, unquote. Investigators cited a string of deficiencies in care, including the case of a 78-year-old woman who showed up at the ER with a leg fracture, abnormal heart rhythm, and low oxygen, and was found dead in the hallway after languishing for 4 hours. A spokesperson for Mission's corporate owner, HCA Healthcare, points out that the state has recommended that the, quote, immediate jeopardy, unquote, status be lifted, and says the facility's quality of care is confirmed by various ratings organizations despite, quote, national challenges like staffing shortages that are affecting hospitals across the country, unquote. Taking medicine back. A movement is building among physicians to regain control of their professions. Dr. Lai founded an organization called Take Medicine Back, whose goal is to reinstate the historical prohibition against the corporate practice of medicine. The fight is playing out in various ways and on numerous fronts across the country, supported by political allies on both sides of the aisle. In her state, Dr. Ortega successfully pushed for legislation requiring all emergency departments to keep a physician on staff at all times. She was motivated after reading about a 19-year-old college athlete named Alexis Ocha Dawkins, who visited an ER where no doctor was on duty and who later died from a misdiagnosed pulmonary embolism. Other states are considering similar legislation. In Arizona, at the state house level, physician-turned-politician Amis Shah, M.D., successfully sponsored bills addressing the hassle of prior authorization and corporate retaliation against whistleblowers, both of which became law. As a candidate for the U.S. House of Representatives, he has his sights set on similar accomplishments in Washington. Late last year, Senators Chuck Grassley, Republican of Iowa, and Sheldon Whitehouse, Democrat of Rhode Island, opened a Senate Budget Committee investigation into the private equity ownership of hospitals. A similar inquiry was launched this past April by the Homeland Security and Government Affairs Committee. And in Oregon, this March, a bill that would have closed the loopholes allowing corporate control over health care in the state died in the Senate Rules Committee after resoundingly passing in the House. The bill's sponsor says he will reintroduce it next year. If passed, it may serve as model legislation for other states. The goal of all these actions is to reduce the influence of the profit motive so that more healthcare settings operate the way they used to. It's a proven model, as evidenced by the success of the non-corporatized facilities and physician-owned practices that still exist. Quote, there are places where you can practice and still feel like you're able to deliver great care, unquote, says Dr. Shah. Dr. Victoria Casanova, whose story ends happily, is living proof. Unlike many of her colleagues who have left the field, she found work in a county hospital that she loves. Quote, it's run by the community, she says. So the people running it, it's their neighbors that they're taking care of. It's not people making decisions in some fancy business suite states away who don't really care, unquote. She agrees with Dr. Shah that good jobs for doctors still exist. Quote, but, she says, a lot of us are worried that those jobs are going to get fewer and fewer. End of quote. End of excerpt. This next excerpt is written under Department of Wit, and I am continuing to read from September 2024 Reader's Digest. And this title is 1 plus 1 equal more, then in parentheses it has or less. A Math Whiz Encourages You to Play with Your Numbers by Eugenia Shing, from the book Is math real? Why does 1 plus 1 equal 2? One possible answer is, quote, it just does, unquote. That is really a variation on, quote, because I said so, unquote, an answer that has been frustrating children for generations. It is quite right to feel frustrated by that idea. Math can seem like a world of rules you just have to follow, which makes it seem rigid and boring. Whereas my love of math is somewhat driven by my love of breaking rules, or at least pushing against them. Both of those impulses play an important role in advancing human understanding and, in particular, mathematical understanding. So rather than think about why 1 plus 1 is 2, let's go a little further and question whether it's even true at all. Sometimes 1 plus 1 can equal more than 2. If you have enough cash on you to buy one cup of coffee and your friend has enough to buy one, then together you still might have enough to buy 3. Because if you have 1.5 or even 1.9 times the money needed for a cup of coffee, that still only gets you one cup on your own. 1 plus 1 can also equal more than 2 because of reproduction. Say you put one rabbit and another rabbit together. You might well end up with a lot of rabbits. Or sometimes it's because the things you're adding together are more complicated. If one pair of tennis players gets together with another pair for an afternoon of tennis, there ends up being more than two pairs of tennis players because they could play each other in all sorts of different combinations. If the first pair are called A and B, and the second pair are called C and D, then we have the following pairs in total: AB, AC, AD, BC, BD, CD. So one pair of the tennis players plus another pair makes 6 pairs. Sometimes 1 plus 1 is just 1. Like if you put a pile of sand on top of another pile of sand, then you just get one pile of sand. Or, as an art student of mine pointed out, if you mix one color with one color, you get one color. Or, as I saw in an amusing meme, if you put a lasagna on top of another lasagna, it's still just one lasagna, a taller one. And in some situations, 1 plus 1 is actually 0. If I say, quote, I'm not hungry, that means I'm hungry, unquote. Some children find it very funny to say, quote, I'm not hungry, unquote, and dissolve into hysterics because they know nobody has been able to keep track of how many times they said, quote, not. The point here is that one, quote, not, unquote, plus one, quote, not, unquote, is the same as 0, quote, knots, unquote. Now, you might think that these aren't really situations in which 1 plus 1 equals something else, because they aren't really addition, or because those aren't really numbers. You're welcome to think that, but that's not what math does. Math instead says, let's work out the context in which 1 plus 1 really does equal 2, and contexts in which it doesn't. And in doing so, we'll understand something about the world more deeply than we did before. Math isn't really about getting the right answer. It's about building good justifications. This gets implemented in schools as children needing to learn different, quote, strategies, unquote, for doing the same thing. And I often hear parents complaining how pointless this is, because if they can do something one way, why do they need to know all these other ways? But having different ways to think about something constitutes a deeper understanding of that thing, and it gives you more ways to check that what you're doing is secure. Imagine we were designing a jungle gym for children. We'd want to test it in every possible way to make sure it's safe. We wouldn't test it by just playing on it in sensible ways. We want to jump on it, swing from it, bash into it, fall from it, and try to pull it out of the ground, rather than simply trusting that we built it well. The solidity of math comes from not wanting to trust things, but wanting to jump and swing and know that our framework will hold up. One of the reasons the framework is so strong is precisely because we question it so deeply. I hope that we will start seeing mathematics as a place to pose questions and explore answers, rather than a place where the answers are fixed and we're supposed to know them. And I hope we will place more emphasis on those who are curious and who follow their curiosity on a journey that may be slow and without a clear destination, a quiet walk through the countryside, rather than a race to the finish. End of excerpt. This next article is written under the Healthy Wellness from thehealthy.com. And the title is, Now Hear This, Losing Your Hearing Suddenly, Even If There Is No Pain, Is Always Urgent, by Charlotte Hilton Anderson. Quote, you've lost about 60% of your hearing in your right ear and it's permanent, unquote. Quote, what? I stared at the audiologist. So he repeated himself louder this time. He thought I couldn't hear him, which I suppose makes sense given that his entire job is assessing hearing problems. But I had heard him. I was just in shock. I was relatively young, 45 years old, and healthy. I am a fitness instructor, a wife and mom of 5 kids. How had this happened? How am I supposed to live my life with one ear? I burst into tears, losing my hearing overnight. Right before Thanksgiving 2023, I got what I thought was a minor head cold. No fever, no pain, no cough. Just some congestion and stuffiness that made my right ear feel as if it was underwater. I told people it was probably just a sinus thing as I instructed them to, quote, talk to my good ear, unquote. I figured it would resolve on its own eventually. It didn't. 1 month went by, then 2, and I still couldn't hear well. But because of holiday busyness, I didn't get it checked out. It wasn't until the end of January when I went to an ear, nose, and throat ENT doctor for an unrelated issue that I thought to mention it. As soon as I did, the doc looked at me in alarm and told me to make an appointment for a hearing test the next day. His reaction isn't surprising, says Courtney Volker, a board-certified neurologist and ENT doctor who specializes in hearing at Pacific Neuroscience Institute in Santa Monica, California. Quote, with any type of sudden hearing loss, time is of the essence, and it's a pretty short time frame, unquote, she says. Quote, ideally, you should be seen within a few days to a week. When caught early, it's very treatable. After that, your chances of being treated successfully diminish quickly, unquote. I had waited 3 months. It was too late. After a course of high-dose steroids and much testing, including an MRI to rule out a brain tumor, I was diagnosed with idiopathic sudden sensorineural hearing loss, SSHL. That's medical speak for, quote, I suddenly lost my hearing for no apparent reason, unquote. Within weeks, I was the proud owner of a shiny new hearing aid, and my life had changed forever. What is sudden hearing loss? Sudden hearing loss is defined as a change in hearing that affects 3 frequencies or more and happens in 72 hours or less, says Nicole Raya, senior clinical audiologist at University Hospital in Newark, New Jersey. The symptoms can be subtle. In addition to the hearing loss, people may experience tinnitus, ringing in the ear, severe vertigo or a feeling of stuffiness in the ear, but it's not uncommon to have no other symptoms or very minor ones, she says. She adds that it's more common than not to have no pain. We may never know exactly what caused my hearing loss, but the most likely cause was a viral infection in my inner ear that damaged my cochlea, the part of the ear responsible for translating sound vibrations from the environment into information for the brain. There are other causes for sudden hearing loss, which is divided into two types, conductive and sensorineural. Conductive hearing loss comes from wax or other obstructions in the ear canal, a ruptured eardrum. Quote, "Don't stick Q-tips in your ear," Dr. Volkow cautions, unquote. Or a middle ear infection. These causes are often simple to diagnose and treat, and the hearing loss is rarely permanent, Dr. Volkow says. On the other hand, sensorineural hearing loss is usually caused by a viral infection in the inner ear. Less often, it's caused by a bacterial infection or a benign tumor on the auditory nerve. These are treatable if you catch them early, she says. What if you suddenly can't hear? See a doctor immediately. Dr. Raya recommends starting with your general practitioner or urgent care, as they can rule out or treat things like earwax. If you're still having hearing issues, ask for an urgent referral to an ENT for a medical check and an audiologist for a hearing assessment. If you do have SSHL, it's important to get a hearing aid and wear it. Quote, "Hearing loss is the number one contributor to congestive decline, which is reversible with a hearing aid or cochlear implant," unquote, Dr. Volker says. This condition is more common than most people realize, affecting 1 to 6 in every 5,000 people, according to the National Institute on Deafness and Other Communication Disorders. Yet very few people have heard of it or know the warning signs. Quote, "Not even all doctors recognize the seriousness of sudden hearing loss," says Dr. Volker. "So you may have to advocate for yourself and insist on being seen quickly," unquote. Quote, "It can feel minor, but it isn't," says Dr. Raya. "I always tell people, if you lost your vision suddenly, would you ignore it? No. So treat your hearing as important as your vision. It's just as important a sense," unquote. The gift of hearing. A month after being diagnosed, I was fitted with my new hearing aid. I was nervous, but the second audiologist turned it on. It was absolutely magical. I hadn't realized how much I was missing with my compromised hearing until the moment it was given back to me. I burst into tears again, but this time, happy tears. "This isn't what I would have chosen, but I'm so grateful for all the medical professionals and technology that gave me back my hearing." Oh, and my hearing aid also functions like an AirPod, only better. Not only can I stream music, make phone calls, and dictate texts on it, the quality is better than a regular earbud and way more comfortable. Plus, sometimes I get mistaken for a Secret Service agent. End of excerpt. This excerpt is written under News from the World of Medicine by Beth Winehouse. It starts off with "Time to buy some blackout shades." A Chinese study published in the journal Stroke found that the level of artificial light where people live could increase their risk of stroke. The study followed almost 30,000 adults, none of whom had been diagnosed with cardiovascular disease. After 6 years, people who lived with the highest level of outdoor artificial nighttime light had a 43% increased risk of developing cerebrovascular disease, such as stroke. The increase is most likely because of the light's effect on sleep. The researchers say that about 80% of the world's population now lives in a light-polluted environment. Quote, "Ideally, it's better to sleep with no lights," unquote, says Raj Dasgupta, a fellow of the American Academy of Sleep Medicine. 10,000 steps? What is the ideal number of steps to make each day for optimum health, while several recent studies camp up with differing results, all show benefits of moving. First point, fewer than 10,000 steps. In one study published in the Journal of the American College of Cardiologists, scientists analyzed data from a dozen studies involving more than 110,000 people. They found that while taking more steps is generally better, walking about 7,000 steps a day can help protect the heart, and walking 8,000 steps decreases the risk of premature death from all causes. And University of Buffalo researchers, along with scientists from other universities, followed nearly 6,000 American women in their 60s through 90s. The women who averaged just 3,600 steps a day, moving at an average pace, reduced their risk of heart failure by 26%. For those who walked more than 10,000 steps, if it's weight you're most concerned about, you'll have to go further, especially if you are genetically at risk of obesity. Vanderbilt University researchers found that in a trial involving more than 3,000 adults, those who walked at least 11,000 steps a day best maintained their weight. Waking up to go-go. According to a study published in Neurologically and Neurodynamics, people who spend 5 or more hours a day watching TV and/or videos are significantly more likely to develop nocturia, the medical term for the need to urinate frequently at night. The condition, which affects some 50 million people in the United States, can disrupt sleep and lead to a greater risk of high blood pressure and cardiovascular disease. While the exact connection isn't known, the researchers suggest that long periods of screen watching may increase the chance of developing type 2 diabetes, a risk factor for nocturia. Also, drinking while you watch means more fluids in the body to excrete later. Hug it out. You know how good a hug feels, or a great massage, but a quick pat on the back might be just as beneficial for your health. The body reacts to touch by releasing the feel-good hormone oxytocin. A recent Dutch study found that the more often people are touched, the greater the positive effect on their mental and physical health. This means that frequent quick hugs could have even more impact on well-being than an hour-long massage. The scientists also found that non-human touch, such as from a weighted blanket, pets weren't included in the study, improved physical well-being, but not so much mental health concerns such as anxiety or depression. In finishing up reading under World of Medicine, this last one says, best fruits for BP. Eating apples and bananas may help people with high blood pressure lower their risk of death. For a study published in Frontiers in Nutrition, researchers analyzed data collected over many years from people with high blood pressure and found that those who ate apples or bananas 3 to 6 times per week had a 40% reduced risk of death from all causes. The researchers aren't sure why, though they noted that bananas are high in potassium, which has been shown to help lower blood pressure. Interestingly, pears, grapes, and pineapples didn't provide the same benefits. End of excerpt. End of my time with you all on today, and I am wishing everyone a happy Thanksgiving week with your family and friends. This has been Yolanda Lawler, reading from Reader's Digest, September 2024. Be well.
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3: Next is the brief poetry moment. The poem is entitled My Mother by Robert Maitzi, who was born in Philadelphia in 1935, served in the Army, and worked as a probation officer, ad writer, and social worker before entering the teaching business. For more than 20 years, he was at Pomona College in the hills, overlooking Los Angeles. My mother. My mother writes from Trenton, a comedian to the bone, but underneath serious and all heart. Honey, she says, be a mensch and marry too. It's no good to worry. You are doing the best you can. Your dad and everyone thinks you turned out very well. As long as you pay your bills, nobody can say a word. You can tell them to drop dead. So save a dollar. It can't hurt. Remember Frank you went to high school with? He still lives with his wife's mother. His wife works while he writes his books, and did he ever sell a one? The poor kids run around naked. 36, and he's never had, you'll forgive my expression, even a pot to piss in or a window to throw it. Such a smart boy, he couldn't read the footprints on the wall. Honey, you think you know all the answers. You don't. Please try to put some money away. Believe me, it wouldn't hurt. Artist, smartest, life's too short for that kind of, forgive me, horseshit. I know what you want better than you. All that counts is to make a good living and the best of everything. As Sholem Aleichem said, he was a great writer. Did you ever read his books, dear? You should make what he makes a year. Anyway, he says, someplace poverty is no disgrace, but it's no honor either. That's what I'd say. Love, Mother. This is Ellen Mayer, looking forward to being with you.

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3: I'm Dr. Anthony Lizowitz, and this is Climate Connections. What happens in Vegas stays in Vegas, but
4: what happens in the Arctic does not stay in the Arctic.
3: That's Walt Meyer, a senior research scientist at the National Snow and Ice Data Center at the University of Colorado. He says Arctic sea ice is shrinking dramatically. Each March, sea ice covers a greater area than at any other time of the year. But this year, that peak coverage was the lowest on record since satellites began measuring it in 1979. This decline has far-reaching consequences, because sea ice acts as an air conditioner for the Earth's climate. The white sea ice reflects a lot of sunlight back into space, while dark, open ocean absorbs more solar energy as heat. So as the ice shrinks and more water is exposed, temperatures are rising quickly.
4: The Arctic is warming about three times as fast as the rest of the globe, largely due to the loss of sea ice.
3: And Meyer says Arctic warming can affect weather patterns at lower latitudes.
4: We can potentially get more extreme weather, more extreme heat waves, and potentially more extreme storms.
3: So Meyer says that the rapid loss of sea ice in the Arctic has consequences around the world and indicates bigger changes to come. Climate Connections is produced by the Yale Center for Environmental Communication. To learn more about climate change, visit climateconnections.org.
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5: Is the New York Times for Tuesday, June 9, 2026, from the morning newsletter hosted by Sam Sifton. Word choices. We explore six sentences that have shaped the American story. Word choices. Here's a great sentence now. The United States was written into being 250 years ago. My colleagues wrote it to introduce a project we're unveiling today. It's about six sentences that have shaped the American story over the past 2.5 centuries. I love theirs because the words written into being say so much about the birth of our nation, conjured not out of conquest or lineage, but out of shared principles and philosophies that led to our independence from the British Crown. We write laws, literature, songs, and speeches to tell us who we are. And when we write them well, with precision and rhythm that match our ambition, our bravado, our anger, joy, grievances, or dreams alike, we can imagine a kind of American exceptionalism that derives not from power or politics, but from language itself. Here's the first of the six. It's the most famous sentence of the Declaration of Independence, written quickly and collectively in Philadelphia in 1776. We hold these truths to be self-evident, that all men are created equal, that they are endowed by their Creator with certain unalienable rights, that among these are life, liberty, and the pursuit of happiness. The New York Times' A.O. Scott wrote about that one. As he notes, many pages have been written about these 35 words, about the ideology that girds them, about the history that led to them, about where in classical and early modern thought they emerged. That makes them no less remarkable for their sweep and for their radicalism, he says. We are equal. We have rights, and those rights define our humanity. Of course, it's a slippery bit of poetry, too, both a sacred text and a promise that for many has yet to be achieved. He writes, even the simplest gloss, the near heretical attempt to put the language of the Declaration in other words, hints at the complexities rippling through the crystalline clarity of the prose. Every word is a fighting word, begging to be contested. What exactly did they mean by equal, by creator, by liberty, and by we? Yesterday, I called Tony to ask him about what it was like to write about these words we've all seen so many times. There's real gravity and authority to them, he told me. We call it a founding document and ascribe a lot of complexity and baggage to it, but the most accurate description of what kind of writing it is. It's a memo. And yet, what a memo. It goes so far beyond anything that they could have imagined, Tony said. That's fascinating to me. Words are words. Sentences are sentences. But this writing is not static. It has the power to endure, even to change over time. And it gave me a little chill to realize that. You can explore the whole package, starting with Tony, in America, one line at a time. It's part of the art section at nytimes.com. Together, the sentences provide an American narrative, a way of reading our history that helps us to understand our present and to think about our future. All this talk of American sentences reminded me of the poet Allen Ginsberg, who wanted to create an American vision of haiku, the Japanese poetic form that calls for stanzas of five syllables, then seven, then five once more. Ginsberg proposed the American sentence instead, a 17-syllable single-line poem, no other rules. He put a lot of them into his 1994 collection, Cosmopolitan Greetings. Some may say something about the American story, too. Put on my tie in a taxi, short of breath, rushing to meditate. Get used to your body, forget you were born. Suddenly you got to get out. To see void, fast, infinite, look out the window into the blue sky. Moving on to the latest news that the New York Times is following about the war in the Middle East. Iran and Israel paused fighting after a day of tit-for-tat strikes. Trump called Benjamin Netanyahu and asked him to stop, officials told The Times. The brief fight shows that Israel is in a bind, our Jerusalem bureau chief writes, apparently beholden to Trump and up against an Iran unafraid to restart the war. A U.S. Army helicopter gunship went down near the Strait of Hormuz. It had two crew members who were rescued. And the framework for a peace deal is clear, but negotiators are struggling to present it in a way that lets both sides claim victory. In election news, The second runoff spot in the Los Angeles mayor's race went to a progressive councilwoman, Nithya Raman. She beat a conservative reality star, Spencer Pratt. And Trump baselessly denounced that result, maintaining his habit of casting doubt on election outcomes he doesn't like. And today is primary day in several states, including Maine, Nevada, and South Carolina. In Maine, Graham Plattner is seeking the Democratic Senate nomination. Will Plattner's scandals dampen Democratic vote? Here's what to watch in today's primaries. You can listen to the entire article in the U.S. politics section at nytimes.com. It runs about 7 minutes and 20 seconds. Voters in Maine will weigh in on one of the most consequential and high-profile Senate races in the country on Tuesday, when they are expected to cement a matchup between Senator Susan Collins, a vulnerable Republican, and Graham Plattner, a scandal-plagued Democrat hoping to oust her. Their likely face-off in November could determine control of the Senate, and political observers will be watching this week's result closely to see if Mr. Plattner's many controversies have dampened voter enthusiasm for his populist campaign pitch. Tuesday will also feature primary elections in South Carolina, Nevada, and North Dakota. Here's what to know about the races. So how will Plattner perform? In an election cycle in which Democrats are eager for outside voices, Mr. Plattner, a military veteran who operates a small oyster farm, seemed to offer an appealing insurgent message. He held such a significant lead over Governor Janet Mills, the pick of his party's establishment wing, that she bowed out of the Democratic primary months ago. But Mr. Plattner has been dogged since the beginning of his campaign by controversies, including over a tattoo on his chest, recognized as a Nazi symbol, and old social media posts with offensive comments about women and rape. He has apologized for the past comments and said he was unaware that the tattoo was a Nazi symbol, which he has covered. The latest scandal broke last week when the New York Times

for governor will be watched closely as a potential warning sign for his chances in November. So who will emerge in key governor's races? Elsewhere in Maine, the race to replace Ms. Mills, who cannot run again because of term limits, has been crowded and competitive ahead of what is expected to be a tough general election. On the Democratic side, the two leading candidates appear to be Troy Jackson, a logger and state senator endorsed by Mr. Plattner, and Dr. Nirav Shah, who led Maine's coronavirus pandemic response. On the Republican side, Bobby Charles, who worked in the Reagan White House and the second Bush administration, has an edge over a field that includes a Bush relative, Jonathan Bush, a cousin of President George W. Bush and nephew of President George H.W. Bush. Jonathan Bush, a tech entrepreneur, grew up in Manhattan before moving to Maine. He is running as an outsider despite his family's deep ties to the state, which is home to the Bush family estate. In South Carolina, Governor Henry McMaster also can't run again because of term limits, and the Republican field vying to replace him in a safely red state is crowded. The race has shaped up to be yet another test of the strength of an endorsement from Trump, who had a rare loss in Iowa last week when the candidate he backed in the Republican primary for governor fell short. Lieutenant Governor Pamela Yvette of South Carolina has also received Trump's support. She faces Rahm Reddy, a wealthy former Exxon executive, Alan Wilson, the state's attorney general, Representative Nancy Mace, a high-profile member of Congress, and Representative Ralph Norman, a champion of the far right. If no candidate receives a majority rule of the vote, the top two finishers will advance to a runoff on June 23rd. In Nevada, the field is essentially set for what is likely to be one of the closest governor races in the country this fall. Voters are expected to finalize a matchup between Governor Joe Lombardo, a relatively moderate Republican battling a stubbornly stagnant economy, and Aaron Ford, a Democrat who is the state's attorney general. Mr. Ford faces Alexis Hill, a county commissioner, in the Democratic primary, but he is expected to easily prevail. So can Republicans cut into Democratic turf in House races? Republicans are mostly playing defense in their effort to maintain control of the House of Representatives, but they see a likely pickup opportunity in Maine's second congressional district, a region that went for Trump in 2024 and that has been represented by Jared Golden, a moderate Democrat and military veteran, who announced last year that he would not seek re-election. Former Governor Paul LePage, a Republican running unopposed in the primary, is the front runner in November. Four Democrats are vying to face him: Matt Dunlap, the state auditor, Joe Baldacci, a state senator, Jordan Wood, a former congressional staff member, and Paige Loud, a social worker. Republicans have more of an uphill battle in Nevada, where all three of the state's Democratic representatives in the Las Vegas area won re-election in 2024, even as Nevada voted for Trump. But they see the most opportunity in the state's third district, where Representative Susie Lee is running for re-election. Marty O'Donnell, a video game music composer who has run for Congress before, has Trump's endorsement in the Republican primary race to challenge her. In the state's relatively rural and safely Republican Northern District, Representative Mark Amodei is retiring, setting up a competitive GOP race to replace him. The two frontrunners are James Settlemyer, a former state senator, and David Flippo, I meant to say Lindsey Graham, avoid a runoff. Senator Lindsey Graham of South Carolina, a prominent Republican, has Trump's endorsement in his primary contest, but the two men have had a rocky relationship over the years. A decade ago,
Mr. Graham was one of

0: Trump's toughest critics, calling him a demagogue and a race-baiting xenophobic religious bigot. Mr. Trump, in turn, referred to Mr. Graham as a disgrace and one of the world's dumbest human beings. Like many Republicans, Mr. Graham has come around on Trump since then. Now, Mr. Graham is hoping to avoid the fate of Senators John Cornyn and Bill Cassidy, who both lost their Republican primary races this year after Trump backed their challengers and said they have been insufficiently loyal. Though Mr. Graham has Trump's support, his popularity is mixed among the Republican base, and he has occasionally even received boos when introduced at Trump events. Being forced into a runoff, most likely against Mark Lynch, a businessman, would be an embarrassment for Mr. Graham, who was a four-term senator. In other politics news, Trump formally nominated Todd Blanche as attorney general, setting up a confirmation fight. A federal judge struck down a Trump administration policy to impose a $100,000 fee on companies seeking H-1B visas for skilled foreign workers. And a push by Kash Patel, the FBI director, to investigate a supposed cabal against Trump unleashed a crisis and undercut prosecutors' credibility with judges. In other important New York news, the NBA Finals. The Spurs won with help from Victor Wembanyama, who scored 32 points. The Knicks lead the series 2-1. Trump watched from a luxury box. The crowd booed when he appeared on the video board. In news from the Atlantic, the sports supportive of the New York Times, Victor Wembanyama, Spurs steal game 3 in must-win game versus the Knicks. For the first time in NBA Finals history, a sitting U.S. president was in the building to watch. And for what only seems like the first time in history, the New York Knicks finally lost a playoff game. When Trump, a New Yorker, in the Madison Square Garden audience, the Knicks fell in Game 3 to the San Antonio Spurs 115-111, snapping a 13-game winning streak that lasted for more than a month. Victor Wembanyama, knowing no team had ever come back from a 3-0 deficit in an NBA playoff series, didn't need to find out whether his Spurs could do it. He scored 32 points in the win. The Knicks still lead the series 2-1 and host Game 4 on Wednesday. Monday night marked the first finals game at the Garden since 1999. New York hasn't won a championship since 1973. Wimby had his best game so far in this series, connecting on 11 of 18 shots to go with 8 rebounds, 6 assists, and 3 blocks. Stephon Castle added 23 points, including 2 crucial free throws late, and Dylan Harper contributed 13 points and 9 rebounds off the bench. The Knicks received 32 points from Jalen Brunson and 28 points from Anunoby. Jordan Clarkson, who didn't play at all in Game 2, scored 10 points off the New York bench. And Karl-Anthony Towns, a hero of Game 2, shot just 4 of 10 and finished with 11 points. The charged atmosphere at the Garden, where chants of USA broke out during the national anthem, cranked up a notch when Trump was shown on the video board standing at attention and was booed lustily by the home crowd. Trump seemed to smirk in response to the boos before Garden board operators replaced him with Brunson. San Antonio led 33-22 after one quarter and was ahead by 12 in the first half before the Knicks found their footing. A furious second quarter from Anunoby, 11 points, and Brunson, 10, helped New York soar past the Spurs and take a 64-57 lead into halftime. The Knicks outscored the Spurs by 21 in Anunoby's 9 minutes on the court in the second, with 2 of his points coming after he beat Wembanyama off the dribble for a dunk. The Spurs pulled back ahead in the third quarter and traded baskets over a furious final 2 minutes. Harper answered a Clarkson three ball with 33.5 seconds left for a 92-89 lead that was trimmed to one heading into the fourth. Brunson picked up his fourth foul with 4 minutes and 29 seconds left in the period. The Spurs held leads in each of the first two games in the fourth quarter at home but couldn't hold on. Castle's three with a minute and 53 seconds left put the Spurs ahead 111 to 104 and helped them stave off yet another comeback. Brunson connected on a three with 33.7 seconds remaining, but Darian Fox, with 12 points, answered with a critical step-back jumper with 12.2 seconds left for a five-point advantage. Anunoby's three in the corner with 9.4 seconds made it 113 to 111 Spurs, and Castle made two foul shots with 6.8 seconds remaining. So who was in the room for the game? The famous faces at the Knicks game at Madison Square Garden. For decades, the best seats for Knicks games at Madison Square Garden have been filled with A-list celebrities. Some of the celebrities sitting at courtside included Tracy Morgan, Tina Fey, Ben Stiller, Timothy Chalamet, Rick Pitino, and of course, Spike Lee. But many other actors and musicians and other influencers have long shown up to make their fandom known, giving Knicks games the feeling of being the epicenter of the basketball world, despite decades of not winning a championship. Others that you would see on the sideline, including Mariska Hargitay and Christopher Maloney from the SVU series, as well as DJ Khaled and Howard Lutnick. But it's not just about basketball. Like Broadway premieres or New York Fashion Week, Knicks games serve as an opportunity for celebrities to flash status and style as much as anything else, like power. Trump in a suite and Mayor Zohran Mamdani in the cheap seats came to game three of the NBA Finals between the Knicks and the Spurs on Monday. The Knicks have leaned into their games as a magnet for the rich and powerful. During most games, the arena will put the celebrities on the Jumbotron for cheers and sometimes boos from the not-so-famous. And then there are former Knick players who often come by, including Patrick Ewing, Latrell Sprewell, John Starks, Carmelo Anthony, and more. They typically receive deafening cheers from the crowd. The celebrity factor has created some moments that are enshrined in basketball lore, such as when the former Indiana Pacers star Reggie Miller memorably taunted Lee in the middle of the 1994 playoffs. The NBA Finals has been no different for celebrity sightings at the Garden. And why not? They're some of the only people who can afford the tickets. Moving on to other big stories that the New York Times is following. The USDA will speed up efforts to fight screwworm, a parasitic fly recently found in Texas livestock. The United States declared it eradicated in the 1960s. Banks hope to woo the super rich with exclusive access to SpaceX leadership before the company's IPO. And health risks from alcohol start at one drink a day, a new government study found. Health risk of alcohol accelerate after one drink a day, study finds. The alcohol industry has criticized the research, which found that even light drinking increases the risk of premature death. You can listen to this article in the Wells section at nytimes.com. It runs just a little over 5.5 minutes. A government alcohol study published on Tuesday concluded that the health risk of alcohol start at a single drink a day. The report was caught up in controversy after drawing the ire of the alcohol industry. At one drink a day, the researchers found there was increased risk of premature death from an illness or injury directly attributable to alcohol though it was small, 1 in 1,000 people. But the risk of premature death jumped to 1 in 25 for those who had 2 drinks a day, a level long considered safe for men, according to the study, which was published in the Journal of Studies on Alcohol and Drugs. The Alcohol Intake and Health Study was one of 2 reports commissioned during the Biden administration to inform an update to the U.S. dietary guidelines. The second report, from a panel appointed by the National Academies of Science, Engineering, and Medicine, or NASEM, came to very different conclusions. It suggested that moderate drinking, up to 2 drinks a day for men and 1 for women, was healthier than not drinking at all, although it noted that moderate drinking was also linked to a higher breast cancer risk. Some of the panelists behind that report had financial ties to the alcohol industry. The second report's finding was more palatable to the alcohol industry, which had called the Alcohol Intake and Health Study ideologically driven and scientifically flawed, and said it had communicated its concerns repeatedly to government officials over a period of several years. When the Trump administration finally issued the new dietary guidelines in January, they advised Americans to drink less for better health, but omitted any recommendation for daily limits in a departure from previous years. The new dietary guidelines say that consuming less is better for your health, but don't say what consuming less means, said one of the authors of the new paper and the deputy scientific director of the Alcohol Research Group at the nonprofit Public Health Institute. This paper does, and it says, that having no more than 1 drink a day is best for health, and that drinking above that comes with significant risk. A standard drink is defined as 12 fluid ounces of regular beer, 5 ounces of wine, or 1.5 ounces of distilled spirits. In an editorial accompanying the new paper, Robert Vincent, the former government official who commissioned the study, said he believed he was fired because the report produced evidence, quote, at odds with commercial interest, end quote. Mr. Vincent lost his job as associate administrator for alcohol prevention and treatment policy at the Substance Abuse and Mental Health Services Administration during a reduction in force last year. It was going to cost the alcohol industry money, Mr. Vincent said. They didn't like going from 2 to 1 for men, and they didn't like the mention of cancer. A spokeswoman for the Department of Health and Human Services did not respond to a request for comment about Mr. Vincent's statement. The new study, which relied exclusively on U.S. health data, assessed relationships between average alcohol consumption and the risk of disease or death from causes that were directly attributed to drinking. Women who had 1 drink a day were more likely to die of liver cancer or breast cancer than women who did not drink. And at 1 drink a day, both men and women were at increased risk of dying from liver cirrhosis, oral and esophageal cancers and injuries, the paper found. The risk continued to climb with higher levels of consumption. Consuming more than 1 drink per occasion was associated with progressively higher risk of breast cancer, cardiovascular disease, and injury. The report did not find that 1 drink a day was associated with a lower risk of diabetes for women and a lowered risk of stroke for both men and women. However, occasional heavy drinking nullified the effects against stroke. You can learn more about this in the wellness section at nytimes.com. From the opinions section of the New York Times, the current Ebola outbreak could become the worst ever. It can still be contained, as Jeremy Konendike writes, but only if the world finds the will to do it. About 1/4 of wild-caught seafood comes from boats that scrape the bottom of the ocean with giant weighted nets. The technique kills thousands of marine species. There are better ways to fish, as Paul Greenberg writes. And from the Morning Reads section, artisanal or exploitative. Viral videos claim Adidas exploited indigenous women to sew World Cup jerseys. The women say they like the work. And screen theory. Modern smartphones hit shelves in 2007. Fertility rates began falling that year. Two studies say there's a connection. But back to the unraveling, back to unraveling the story of Mexico's World Cup jerseys. Mexicans are engaged after viral videos claimed, Mexicans are enraged after viral videos claimed Adidas exploited indigenous women to sew World Cup jerseys. The New York Times team traveled into the mountains to speak to the artisans themselves. You can listen to the complete article in the World section of nytimes.com. It runs close to 13 minutes. It began as a feel-good story. Someone somewhere, a Mexican apparel company, posted online wondering why Mexico's World Cup jerseys couldn't be embroidered by some of the nation's indigenous artisans. It was an idea that could bridge Mexico's past and present, the company argued, while lifting some of its most vulnerable out of poverty. The next day, Adidas called. Last month, 2 years after that call, Adidas and someone somewhere unveiled versions of the Mexican national team jersey embroidered by hand by 150 Nahua women high in the mountains of central Mexico in a tiny town called Naupan. Adidas flew two of the artisans to Germany to induct the jerseys into a company archive. Someone somewhere brought others onto the field for one of Mexico's last friendly matches before the tournament's start this week. And the jerseys, despite costing more than $200, sold fast. Then Mexican activists said the story had a much darker side. Finally, we know all the murky details behind the Adidas collaboration with the artisans of Naupan, as Luz Valdez, a Mexican activist and an influencer, said in a video last month to her combined 1.3 followers on TikTok and Instagram. She accused the companies of exploiting the Nahuan women while profiting off their image. The artisans were not even allowed to use their traditional sewing methods, she said, instead learning more contemporary techniques. One claim in particular took hold. The women were paid 36 pesos, or $2.06, an hour to embroider jerseys that could cost as much as $285 each, she said, citing unnamed sources. That would be 9% below Mexico's minimum wage. I'm angry, she said to the companies, because you know exactly what you are doing. Her videos rocketed across Mexico, racking up millions of views. News outlets covered the story. Politicians responded to it. And thousands of people left angry comments, some saying the companies were even more evil than they had thought. But little has been done. Little has been said by the Nahuan women. So the New York Times team traveled into the mountains to speak with them ourselves. They arrived on May 31st to a commotion in Naupan's cultural center. Groups of Nahuan women trudged up a hill in their traditional embroidered dresses, and a team of smartly dressed government types were getting out of an SUV. More than a mile above sea level, this town of 2,000 Nahuan people were suddenly at the center of a national controversy, and Marina Nunez Bespalova, a top cultural official from Mexico's leftist government, had booked a last-minute trip to respond. Speaking to dozens of Nahuan women, Ms. Nunez offered them free government training in textiles, as well as a workshop on how to eliminate intermediaries and sell directly to consumers. Multinational companies enrich themselves off the values you give to these pieces, she said. You yourselves are a value, and from that value, you don't earn what you're owed. When the event ended, many of the women headed off to get back to embroidering World Cup jerseys, and the team followed. Despite countless articles in the Mexican press, the Nahuan women who answered the door of the one-room workshop told us we were the first journalists to visit. The artisans, she said, were eager to share their side of the story. Inside, more than 25 women sat at 7 tables sewing the classic Adidas stripes in the Mexican flag's colors into the jerseys. They chatted in Nahuatl, an indigenous language spoken by about 1.5 million people in Mexico. I began asking questions and they switched to Spanish. Then virtually all of them contradicted the national narrative. Honestly, this job is much better than anything else, said Monica Marin, age 45. We come the hours we want, said one woman. I'm a widowed mother of 2 children. Thanks to this job, they see me. What we earn is fair, said another woman. If you could have seen where I was the day I started here, she added, I've been able to get ahead with my kids. The opinion in the room was unanimous. The compensation was just, the schedule was flexible, the location was convenient, and for now, the work was consistent. You can listen to more of this story as part of the World section at nytimes.com. In other items, the most clicked link from yesterday's newsletter was a spaghetti carbonara recipe. And windsurfer Hoyle Schweitzer helped create a sailboard that allowed people to glide across the lakes and oceans. It was a garage experiment that grew into a global sport. He died at the age of 83. And today's number is 31. That is how many religious affiliations the Defense Department now allows service members to choose from for their personnel records, down from more than 200. Among others, the list no longer includes atheist, pagan, or Unitarian Universalist, or Wiccan. In sports news, college football, a Texas state court granted a temporary injunction that will let the Texas Tech quarterback Brendan Sorsby play this fall, despite his admission that he made at least 40 bets on Indiana football when he was on the Hoosiers 2022 roster. And in World Cup news, the former Chicago mayor, Rahm Emanuel, said no to hosting games in this year's tournament. He doesn't regret it. The Chicago mayor, who said no to the World Cup, a dome on Soldier Field, was the last straw. For Rahm Emanuel, the dome proved to be the last straw. Emanuel was the 55th mayor of Chicago between 2011 and 2019. During his final years in office, he made a decision that distinguished him from many peers across the United States. He said no to FIFA and no to the Men's World Cup. Canada, Mexico, and the United States came together under the umbrella of the United Bid, which eventually defeated competition from Morocco to be awarded hosting rights for the 2026 tournament. Host cities largely vied for a place. Yet in March of 2018, 3 months before the United Bid secured victory, they encountered a surprise withdrawal. Chicago appeared to be a perfect location for a World Cup host city. It has the third largest population in the United States. It is well connected and usefully positioned for a tournament spanning 16 cities and 3 countries. It boasts an iconic venue, Soldier Field, which sold out at a capacity of 63,636 for the USMNT's final pre-World Cup send-off game against Germany on Saturday. It has teams in all major U.S. professional sports leagues. It hosted 6 games when the U.S. last hosted the Men's World Cup in 1994, including an opening ceremony that featured Oprah Winfrey and that penalty by Diana Ross, and it hosted games at the Women's World Cup in 1999. Yet, when Mayor Emanuel scrutinized FIFA's hosting agreement, he turned away. For the uninitiated, FIFA's model permits soccer's world governing body to claim the vast bulk of revenue from ticketing, broadcasting, sponsorship, concessions, and even car parking, which is largely why the organization has projected more than $11 billion from this summer's World Cup alone. The cities carry the financial burden for public transportation, safety, security, and protection, including medical services, fire protection, police, and even VIP escorts for anyone that FIFA declares worthy of the honor. In return, FIFA executives talk of the positive economic impact of the World Cup. President Gianni Infantino has regularly cited a report claiming the U.S. economy would gain $30 billion by hosting the tournament, but with this opening match taking place on June 11th, several cities, seeing slow uptake on travel and hotels, privately fear they may not make back their investments. In an interview with The Atlantic, Emmanuel, a former White House chief of staff to President Barack Obama and advisor to President Bill Clinton and a potential 2028 candidate for the Democratic Party, said he had serious concerns as the representative of Chicago's taxpayers in 2018. The way he saw it, he was being asked to take on all the risk while FIFA took home the rewards. You can listen to the complete article, which is part of The Athletic, at nytimes.com. So, what's the recipe of the day? I suppose you could make this recipe for easy chicken tacos easier by using a rotisserie chicken instead of cooking boneless, skinless thighs, but you'd miss out on the silky gravy which soaks into the tortillas beautifully, and the dry white meat would bum you out. Serve with diced raw onions, cilantro, wedges of lime, and a hot sauce with backbone, as Crystal says, but she doesn't recommend Tabasco. Of course, you can find any recipes at cooking.nytimes.com. This has been the New York Times for Tuesday, June 9th, 2026. Stay well.
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2: Next is a poetry moment. The poem entitled A Blessing is by James Wright. James Wright, born 1927 and died 1980, was the son of a factory worker and grew up in bleak and blackened circumstances in Martins Ferry, Ohio, and was determined to leave and never return. He served in the U.S. Army, then went to Kenyon College on the GI Bill, started writing seriously, was elected to Phi Beta Kappa, married his high school sweetheart, Liberty Cardulis, won a Fulbright grant, and went off to Vienna, then took a doctorate at the University of Washington under Theodore Rothke. Hardy and Frost were heroes of his, and certain Chinese poets. His book entitled The Branch Shall Not Break was considered a major breakthrough in 1963. He wound up living in New York City, and the year before he died of throat cancer, Wright had a supremely happy time traveling with his second wife, Annie, through Italy and France, moving from town to town, writing poems. The poem, A Blessing. Just off the highway to Rochester, Minnesota, twilight bound.

step over the barbed wire into the pasture, where they have been grazing all day long. They ripple tensely, tensely, tensely, tensely. They can hardly contain their happiness that we have come. They bow shyly as wet swans. They love each other. There is no loneliness like theirs. At home once more, they begin munching the young tufts of spring in the darkness. I would like to hold the slenderer one in my arms, for she has walked over to me and nuzzled my left hand. She is black and white. Her mane falls wild on her forehead, and the light breeze moves me to caress her long ear that is delicate as skin over a girl's wrist. Suddenly, I realize that if I stepped out of my body, I would break into blossom. This is Ellen Mayer, looking forward to being with you again, again, again, again.

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0: 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It is a safe place to share ideas, thoughts, and feelings, as all information shared is confidential. The program gives clients the opportunity to meet and communicate with people who are dealing with similar challenges, fostering newfound hope. 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Again, that's Anthony Griffin at 216-658-4675. Staying Connected. The Staying Connected group is a monthly meeting held for 6 months for clients that have completed the Vision of Success program. Staying Connected gives clients additional opportunities to hear from speakers and receive ongoing support from their peers who are sharing similar experiences. Contact Stephanie O'Donnell at 216-658-4679 for more info. Here at the Cleveland Sight Center, we are dedicated to bring you the latest daily news. 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

Well, hello, everybody. This is Jake Frigo for Cleveland Sight Center Radio. As always, thank you for being with me. I greatly appreciate it. And also, as always, it's terrific being with you. Today, I will be reading some selections from the online version of the Wall Street Journal, dated June 2nd, 2026. And we're going to head right into our content with the first story titled, Iran Gets Trump to Rescue Hezbollah. Subtitle, by threatening talks, the regime gets the United States to tie Israel's hands. This article is written by the journal's editorial board and is dated June 1st, 2026, and here is the piece. Iran's regime began Monday by throwing a wrench into negotiations with the U.S., and President Trump spent the rest of the day scrambling to satisfy Iran's demand. The result is a new ceasefire in Lebanon, rescuing Hezbollah for the moment, though the terrorists didn't abide by the first ceasefire for even a day. Hezbollah began this war with Israel on March 2nd, firing on soldiers and civilian targets on the orders of its Iranian patrons. The first Lebanon ceasefire was announced April 17th, after Iran's regime had said Israeli retaliation against Hezbollah was preventing the reopening of the Strait of Hormuz. Mr. Trump pressured Israel and delivered the ceasefire, but Iran reneged on Hormuz and its Hezbollah proxy kept firing. Israel avoided attacking Hezbollah's Dahiyeya stronghold in Beirut in reply so as not to trouble U.S.-Iran negotiations. Hezbollah's strikes intensified, reaching an average of 125 rockets and 49 drones fired at Israel each day last week. No country can live with that. On Monday, Prime Minister Benjamin Netanyahu announced Israel would expand its retaliation and Israel issued an evacuation order for civilians. Enter Iran. On Monday, state media reported the regime had stopped exchanging messages with the U.S. owing to Israeli attacks in Lebanon. Iran's foreign minister said they amounted to an American ceasefire violation. The shamelessness is always striking. Iran has repeatedly violated its April 7th ceasefire with the U.S. by firing drones and missiles at commercial vessels, U.S. forces, and Gulf states. In recent days, it has downed a U.S. drone over international waters and fired ballistic missiles at U.S. forces in Kuwait. Through it all, Mr. Trump has limited the U.S. responses to self-defense and insisted the ceasefire still obtains. In reply to Iran's threat to end negotiations, Mr. Trump talked tough, quote, I don't care if they're over. Frankly, I thought they started to get very boring, end quote, he told CNBC. But the president's actions suggest he does care. After long talks with Mr. Netanyahu and Lebanese interlocutors, on Monday afternoon, Mr. Trump announced a new ceasefire in Lebanon. Quote, they agreed that all shooting will stop, end quote, he wrote on Truth Social. Lebanon and Israel suggested the deal is only partial. As long as Hezbollah doesn't attack Israeli territory, Israel won't attack the terrorists, Mr. Netanyahu said. This is a recipe for managing the conflict, limiting it to southern Lebanon, where both sides expect to continue the fight. This suffices for now for Israel, which won high ground in Lebanon in recent days and could use time to mount defenses against fiber optic drones. But Hezbollah's capital, again, has been spared the consequences of the group's own actions. Iran is winning its proxy, a refuge.
anytime it wants. Iran could tell Hezbollah to stop shooting and end the war, which Israel has no desire to wage. Instead, it encouraged Hezbollah's fire so it could cut off U.S. talks when Israel inevitably responded in force. The regime has two interests here: protecting its terror proxy while it attacks Israel, and resisting the U.S. changes to the draft memorandum of understanding that the Wall Street Journal reported on Thursday. Iran's regime sees this as one war, and it has been testing Mr. Trump on all fronts. If it fires on U.S. forces in the Strait or Gulf, will he try to salvage the ceasefire? How about stepped-up attacks on Israel? How about claiming to quit negotiations? In each case, Mr. Trump has chosen to avoid escalation and keep talking. If we won't send a different message, it will be difficult to get the regime to comply with a deal, no matter what it promises now. And that's the end of this piece. Our next piece from the Wall Street Journal, it is titled, "The Autism Therapy Business is Booming, and So is the Billing Abuse." Subtitle, "Insurers Warn of Fraud and Exorbitant Charges from Providers, Including One That Stuck a Parent with a Surprise $911,400 Bill." This article is written by Christopher Weaver and Anna Wild Matthews and is dated June 1st, 2026, and here is their piece. Carolina Lopez searched for therapy services for her autistic son, Ezekiel, who was then 3 years old. But every provider she called had a wait list. Quote, "There seemed to not be much I could do," end quote, said Lopez, who was 33 and also a bank employee in Roselle Park, New Jersey. A provider called, the perfect child promised immediate treatment and no out-of-pocket costs. Beginning last July, workers came to her home several days a week to provide 3 to 4 hours of therapy for Ezekiel. In April, she got the bill, $911,400. The autism therapy industry, once a tiny corner of pediatric care, has exploded into a multi-billion dollar business fueled by rising diagnoses, new providers entering the market, and laws requiring insurers to cover more services. It has also attracted predatory providers who bill for phantom services, pad hours, and charge steep fees for care delivered by low-wage workers with minimal training. The billing abuses run wide. Aetna said the number of investigations that found likely fraud or abuse billing by autism therapy providers in its private plan business shot up by 300% between 2024 and 2025 and is on track to rise by another 50% this year. The issues detected by the insurer's probes include poor documentation, billing for multiple services for the same hour, and claiming to provide care at home addresses that don't really exist, said Katerina Gutierrez, Aetna's chief operating officer. Quote, "We're seeing just a massive inflation," end quote, "especially when providers are not in-network," Gutierrez said. In bills reviewed by the Wall Street Journal, a daily charge for one child reached more than $30,000. When insurers refuse to pay what they consider outlandish or unjustified claims, some providers pursue people directly, dragging families into financial and legal turmoil and disrupting care for disabled children. In Lopez's case, her insurer had rejected claims and the therapy provider billed her

No response. On Monday, a man answering the door at the residential Brooklyn address listed on the company's corporate filings, who appeared to be Bendett, denied he was him, said he couldn't help, and closed the door. Phone numbers associated with the perfect child were disconnected or answered with an automated recording saying no one was available, including some used to conduct business as recently as Friday. Former employees of the perfect child said the company's high prices gave it leverage in negotiations with insurers, and while it didn't join health plan networks, it often contracted to take single cases. A video on the company website says its approach allowed it to provide services fast and early when they were most effective. Autism therapy spending has become one of the fastest-growing healthcare expenses for many private insurance plans, insurers, employers, and auditors say. The boom has also made the therapy one of Medicaid's fastest-growing segments, according to a journal investigation published in March. Medicaid claims data showed providers billed as much as $340,000 per patient a year, the journal reported. In the private insurance sector, annual spending on hands-on autism therapy for about 40 large employers covering 3.5 million people doubled to $108 million from 2021 to 2025, according to claims data analyzed by the Health Transformation Alliance. The coalition, which helps companies including Walgreens and American Express track and manage medical spending, said that reflects more patients, more hours of service, and higher prices. Those rising costs help drive higher premiums for all workers and employers. Employer-backed insurance coverage for a family cost a total of nearly $27,000 on average in 2025, up 26% compared with 5 years earlier, according to KFF, a health research nonprofit. For some employers, autism therapy has become an even bigger expense than routine doctor visits and chemotherapy, according to SmartLight Analytics, a data firm that monitors medical costs for employers. Quote, "It's shocking. It's all recent," end quote, said Asha George, the firm's chief executive. Blue Cross Blue Shield of Arizona said spending per autism patient has risen by about 30% over the past 2 years, and much of the increase is due to a few dozen providers billing large companies a number of hours for each child, what amounts to full-time workweeks of therapy. Quote, "When you look at the number of units that some of these providers are billing for, they'd have to be doing these services 24 hours a day, 7 days a week," end quote, said Pam Kihali, chief executive of the nonprofit insurer, which is investigating a growing number of questionable billings. Aetna said it plans to launch a program this year to steer patients to autism therapy providers that get better results and bill in a manner it considers appropriate. Investors have poured into the business, which has been growing quickly and has few regulations. In many states, anyone can open an autism therapy clinic with little more than hired staff, far less scrutiny than a daycare center faces. Indiana, a top state for autism therapy, requires licensing applications and fire and safety inspections for daycares, but not autism therapy companies. Indiana officials plan to announce this week the state is pausing new enrollments of autism therapy providers with its Medicaid program, said Marcus Barlow, a senior official at the state agency overseeing Medicaid. Autism therapy, or applied behavior analysis, is commonly given to young children. Sessions of ABA, again, applied behavior analysis, as it is called,

often involve practicing chores, communication, and social interaction at clinics or in patients' homes. Most of the therapy is delivered by behavior technicians, who in many states need little more than a high school degree and often earn as little as $20 an hour. By the end of 2025, about 535,000 people were registered as behavior technicians in a federal database of healthcare providers, an increase of 457% from 2019, an analysis by the journal found. The frontline workers are overseen by behavior analysts, more highly trained professionals who often have master's degrees and licenses and can supervise multiple technicians. Subtitle: One Day's Bill, $30,500. Lopez's son, Ezekiel, began receiving autism therapy from The Perfect Child last summer. Soon after, her insurer, Highmark, began receiving bills for $15,000 or more a day, insurance records show. The bills came mostly from Kija LLC, one of more than 100 limited liability companies linked through medical provider registration records to The Perfect Child, its founder, or the Brooklyn address on its corporate filings. On August 18th, for example, a behavior technician spent a total of 70 minutes with Ezekiel, working on a puzzle and playing with educational toys, according to a medical record reviewed by the journal. For the day, Kija, a reader's note, that's spelled K-I-E-D-G-A, we're going to go with Kija, submitted a claim to Highmark for $15,200 for the technician and another $15,300 for that person's supervisor, a total of $30,500 or $436 a minute for Ezekiel's care. The insurer paid about $15,000 to resolve it. Other days, The Perfect Child billed for services, but no one showed up to provide them, according to insurance records and Lopez. She also said she didn't take advantage of openings that became available with another autism therapy provider, where Ezekiel had been waitlisted because she thought she would be getting services from The Perfect Child. In February, Lopez got a call from The Perfect Child saying Highmark had stopped paying the claims 6 months earlier. Lopez said Highmark eventually told her the autism therapy company hadn't provided requested documentation. In March, The Perfect Child asked Lopez to file an appeal with Highmark and mentioned it was an out-of-network provider, meaning it had no contract with the insurer that set prices, an email thread reviewed by the journal shows. Lopez replied that New Jersey law requires providers to disclose out-of-network status up front and questioned the high charges. 2 weeks later, in April, the company asked her to pay the $911,400 bill and then followed up with another bill shortly after, indicating the amount due had grown to $916,000. Payment options included using the Zelle Money app. A debt collector for The Perfect Child told Lopez her insurer was at fault in a call she recorded the next day. Quote, "They know there are parents like me who need the help, and we're so desperate for it. You're trying to do what's right for your child, and there's people who are taking advantage of this," end quote, said Lopez. The Perfect Child therapists stopped coming in March. Now, Lopez said, she and Ezekiel are taking a break from autism therapy altogether, citing the experience with The Perfect Child. Kurt Speer, the head of financial investigations at Highmark, declined to comment on The Perfect Child, citing an active investigation of the company.
Speer said suspicious billings to Highmark from out-of-network autism therapy providers, quote, is the multi-million dollars at this point, end quote, and that Highmark client receiving questionable bills should contact the insurer. The journal spoke to 10 other parents who received five-figure-plus surprise bills from The Perfect Child, including some who have been sued in an effort to collect payments. Subtitle, Legal Challenges. Out-of-network medical bills have long created headaches for consumers. With no insurer contract to constrain them, providers can set rates as high as they want. Patients can wind up on the hook for big charges if insurers deny the claims or pay out less than what's billed. For years, consumers faced unexpected bills from out-of-network doctors staffing in-network hospitals. A 2020 law called the No Surprises Act now protects consumers in that situation, but does little to guard against other types of medical bills. Quote, there's nothing that sets what a provider can bill, end quote, said Barry Alexander, a shareholder at the Polsinelli Law Firm, adding that those prices are often a starting point for negotiations with insurers. Health insurers and the employers that fund employees' coverage are required to cover autism care by state and federal laws meant to ensure access to mental health services. When providers submit high bills, insurers often attempt to negotiate lower prices and can investigate and sanction providers suspected of fraud. Such disputes can end up in litigation when settlements aren't reached. Publix Supermarkets, a major grocer in the southern U.S., sued ABA Centers, a large provider operating about 50 centers in 15 states, last year in federal court. Publix alleged ABA Centers fraudulently billed its health plan nearly $32 million over several years by unjustly inflating charges and double billing for some services, among other things, in the ongoing case. According to court records, ABA Centers billed Publix's health plan up to $1,320 an hour for routine autism therapy services. Publix typically paid 60% of the charges, or $792 an hour, for claims it approved, court records say. For out-of-network services, health plans commonly don't cover the entire bill, leaving the rest to the patient. The national average major insurers pay an in-network provider for such services is $89 an hour, according to an analysis of insurers' pricing data performed by the journal by health tech company Turquoise. ABA Centers also sued Publix, accusing the grocer of failing to pay for care its health plan administrators had authorized. In a press release last year, ABA Centers said Publix cut off its payments 10 months before the lawsuits, but that it continued to provide services to Publix-covered families that the health plan approved. ABA Centers declined to comment, and Publix didn't respond to a request for comment. Subtitle, Web of Companies. Bendette, who was the entrepreneur we referred to earlier, who founded The Perfect Child in 2018, said in a video posted on the company's website that he became interested in autism after going on camp trips with a friend and the friend's autistic brother as a 16-year-old. The company used social media to recruit workers and target patients with online advertisements on Facebook, parents and former employees said. It quickly grew to service several hundred children, said former employees who worked for the company until 2023. One of them said it generated millions of dollars in annual profit. In May, Bendette closed on the $3.1 million purchase of a Brooklyn home,
one of a number of real estate purchases he has made as the perfect child grew, property records show. Its workers said they were offered significantly higher wages than competitors paid, and said some scheduling was done over WhatsApp. Parents were often told services would be provided at little or no out-of-pocket cost, and they could start immediately. The perfect child then billed health plans rates far higher than is typical, up to about $13,000 an hour, according to insurance records viewed by the journal. That's roughly 150 times the average rate paid for in-network providers, according to the Turquoise data. At times, insurers rejected claims submitted by the perfect child after questioning the bills. Those bills came from companies with names such as Junior Boom ABA LLC and Cedar Eye Therapy LLC, among others, the journal linked to the perfect child. Provider registration records used by insurers and the government make clear the companies are part of the perfect child's network. Insurers say the variety of company names makes it harder to track questionable billers. United Health Group, which insured some perfect child patients, said, quote, "It is not at all uncommon to see ABA providers change names and," end quote, "tax identifiers to avoid detection of potentially fraudulent billing." When insurers rejected those prices, the company discharged patients and pressured parents to appeal the insurer's decisions. It sent large bills to families that didn't comply and aggressively pursued purported debts. The company said its affiliates have sued at least 19 patient families and employers in an effort to extract payments since late 2024, according to court records. Bendett's companies were often represented by his brother, attorney Benyamin Bendett, an unsuccessful 2021 candidate for New York City Council. Benyamin Bendett didn't respond to requests for comment. The suits alleged health plan sponsors, including Teva Pharmaceuticals, a construction workers union in Newburgh, New York, and the Mitchell Companies, a Meridian, Mississippi-based distributor and manufacturer, failed to pay for services they had agreed to cover. Affiliates of the Perfect Child billed the Mitchell Companies $11 million for autism therapy for just two patients over 13 months, according to court records. In a court filing, the Mitchell Companies accused the Perfect Child of fraudulent billing, including a series of claims that would amount to more than 11 hours of service every day in June 2025 for one child, whose parents said in reality got about 4 hours of treatment 4 days a week. Lawyers for the Mitchell Companies declined to comment. Subtitle, $10,000 Babysitter. Russell Michaels of Plant City, Florida, said his health plan, administered by a unit of Elevance Health, paid hundreds of thousands of dollars for about 9 months of autism therapy by affiliates of the Perfect Child for his son, who is now seven, which he said included activities like pushing him on a swing in the backyard. He said the company scheduled three-hour therapy visits at his home 3 or 4 days a week. Elevance sent Michaels a series of explanation of benefit statements that listed bills from the Perfect Child totaling $510,000 for services performed in August and September of 2024. The records said the health plan paid amounts totaling $358,500 for those services, with payments of $10,000 for many dates of service. Quote, "If I wanted a babysitter for $10,000 a pop, I would have found me one," end quote, Michaels said. Michaels said his family quit the Perfect Child at the end of September 2024. The Perfect Child sued him in Florida court earlier this year,
claiming he owed another $108,000. Michaels disputed the allegations and said he is representing himself in the ongoing case because he can't afford a lawyer. In a statement, Elevance said it was taking action to combat fraud, waste, and abuse in the autism therapy space and protect members of the health plans it oversees. In 2023, the insurer unit of United Healthcare Group began to question bills from an affiliate of The Perfect Child it received for a now 10-year-old Columbus, Ohio patient named Cecilia Margello. The insurer asked for more details about the services. A Perfect Child representative told the patient's mother, Ashley Margello, it had sent the records on time. United Healthcare told her it never received them. The dispute took a year. United Health eventually denied months of claims and wrote in a letter that it had suspended any future payments to a behavior analyst working for the company, quote, for misrepresentations of services, end quote. Quote, we are unable to work with that insurance plan anymore, end quote, a Perfect Child representative said in an April 2024 phone call, according to a recording reviewed by the journal. The representative said on the recording there would be no charge and promised to have someone prepare a discharge plan. Cecilia's then-behavior technician said in an interview that the Perfect Child abruptly cut off all three children she treated around the same time over insurance problems. Margello said she never did receive the discharge plan, but did get a $35,000 bill 2 years later, this April. The Perfect Child sometimes billed families for huge amounts, even when it had agreed to cap charges. Annette Vallée, a part-time hairdresser from Deltona, Florida, then earning about $300 a week, submitted a financial assistance form to the Perfect Child when she signed her daughter up in the summer of 2024. A Perfect Child representative told her in an email reviewed by the journal that she would owe just $146 a month on top of what her insurer, Cigna, would pay the provider. But when Cigna stopped paying last fall, the company abandoned that agreement, sending a series of four bills totaling over $160,000. Vallée said she hasn't signed her daughter, who is now 16, up for any more autism therapy services since. Quote, I was afraid to. We're already in this mess, and the last thing you want to do is end up with outstanding bills again, end quote, Vallée said. That's the end of the article. What an unfortunate mess. Our next Wall Street Journal article, it is titled, U.S. Capitalism at a Crossroads, Three Questions the Country Now Faces. Subtitle, The Path Forward Offers Historic Opportunity, Marked by Continuing Innovation and Prosperity, but it is also filled with potholes and potential wrong turns. This article is written by Matthew J. Slaughter and David Wessel. It is dated May 31st, 2026, and it is part of the journal's USA 250 section. And again, the USA 250, as I've explained in the past, is it's a year-long Wall Street Journal series examining America's first 250 years. Here's the article. Over generations, capitalism with American characteristics has produced technological advances, rising living standards, and great wealth. Yet today's capitalism is marked by widespread distrust of institutions, expertise, and elites, deeply polarized politics, and little consensus about the proper balance between business and government. American capitalism sits at a crossroads. One road leads to historic opportunity.
taking this route requires continuing to discover and harness innovations like artificial intelligence and clean tech to boost productivity and to yield widely shared prosperity and thus to restore confidence in the American dream. The other road is potholed by further widening of the chasm between economic winners and losers, and narrowed by walls that the U.S. is building to block the global flows of products, capital, people, and ideas that the nation promoted for decades after World War II. Americans increasingly voice anxiety and skepticism about the forces of innovation, globalization, and competition. Too many have not experienced or do not expect their children to experience the growth in income, wealth, and opportunity they consider adequate, relative to their memories of early decades, and relative to those at the top of the income distribution, and relative to their aspirations. Three questions confront American capitalism at this crossroads, the resolution of which will shape the lives of future generations. Will America deliver economic opportunity to more of its people, or will the gap between the extraordinarily successful and struggling widen? Will America continue building walls to the world, or will it build new bridges? And will America strike the right balance between competition's creative destruction and the government's regulatory guardrails, or will it tilt too far in one direction or the other? The first question. Redistribution or growth? Over the past half century, America's economic pie has been growing slowly. The inflation-adjusted annual income of America's typical household has grown at less than 1% a year. The weekly paycheck for the median male full-time wage and salary worker in 2025, $1,325, was roughly the same adjusted for inflation as his counterpart earned in 1979. At the same time, the economic returns to talent have grown dramatically. One reason that America's economic pie has been sliced more unevenly. The earnings premium that college graduates enjoy over high school graduates has expanded from 30% to 55% over the past 50 years. The share of wealth held by the top 1% of households has risen from 22.8% in 1989 to 30.8% in 2024. At Disney parks, at airport security, on social media, and on children's travel sports teams, middle-class Americans are constantly confronted with the perks that money can buy. All this means diminished opportunities for far too many. About 90% of children born in 1945 were earning more than their parents at age 30, but only about 50% of those who were born in 1985 did, according to Harvard's Opportunity Insights. Little wonder that last year, 78% of Americans disagreed with the statement, "Life for our children's generation would be better than it has been for us." How might we overcome today's diminished belief in the American dream? One approach would be to accept today's dynamic market forces as immutable, and then tax the well-off more aggressively to spread prosperity more broadly. That impulse is behind the proposed California referendum to impose a one-time 5% levy on residents with net worth of more than $1 billion, and behind the proposal of Senator Elizabeth Warren, a Democrat from Massachusetts, to impose annual taxes of 2% on households with net worth over $50 million and 6% on those with net worth over $1 billion. This view also drives many advocates of universal basic income, including those believing that the AI-fueled labor market of the future won't produce jobs that pay wages to feed, clothe, and shelter families. OpenAI's Sam Altman has said, quote, "I'm fairly confident that at some point in the future, as technology continues to eliminate traditional jobs and massive new wealth gets created, we're going to see some version of United Basic Income at
a national scale, end quote. But there is an alternative, a path that embraces policies that could increase both the pace of productivity growth and opportunities for coming generations. To take this path, the nation would need to invest more in basic knowledge creation and, importantly, more in the skills of our people, from early childhood through apprenticeships and higher ed to retraining at all career stages. Research and development yield economic benefits that go far beyond the particular project. So, when the U.S. government invests more in R&D, it can raise productivity and help the economy grow. Yet, federal spending on research and development stood at 2.8% of U.S. gross domestic product in 1963. By 2023, it had slid to just 0.6%. At the same time, the more skills Americans develop at key life stages, the more likely innovation will be to boost earnings and wealth more broadly. For example, today there are about 25 million children in the U.S. ages 5 and under. To provide each with $4,000 worth of high-quality early childhood programming would cost $100 billion a year. That would be a lot of money, but research has shown that enormous private and social gains result from investing in children's potential. Studies by the Nobel Economics Laureate James Heckman and other researchers, for example, concluded that the benefits of early childhood interventions in North Carolina were 7 times as large as the costs. And what about the anxiety that AI is generating among a broad swath of workers and among parents worried about their children's futures? Pro-skills policies here would need to expand worker capabilities for talents AI cannot subsume. This might include federal R&D targeted at designing AI to collaborate with workers and loosening occupational licensing rules. Renewed investments in innovation and in people would pay off over time, but would be costly up front. And America today already confronts historically large and rising federal debt. To avoid adding to this burden, these investments will need commensurate tax increases. At its heart, choosing a path of growth over redistribution would be a choice to give priority to the young over the old. Today, the federal government spends 6 times as much on those over 65 as it does for those under age 26. Baby boomers are shortchanging their children and grandchildren. The path of growth would need leaders to overcome this intergenerational reality. The second question, walls or bridges? We live in a time of protectionist backlash to the open global economic order that the U.S. orchestrated and led for 80 years. The current administration seeks to replace it with tariffs, immigration restrictions, and other walls to globalization, the likes of which the world hasn't seen since the 1930s. This is happening because Donald Trump was elected and reelected largely as the result of his grasp of the deep ambivalence Americans rightly feel about trade and globalization. On the one hand, majorities of Americans say trade is more of an opportunity than threat. On the other hand, majorities also worry about the pressures that trade imposes on American workers and communities, worries that sound academic research has validated. So the Trump administration has launched a barrage of tariffs on imported goods against friend and foe alike. America's average effective tariff rate on all imports is approximately 12%, 7 times what it was a decade ago, and at levels not seen since the days of the infamous Smoot-Hawley tariffs. Net immigration has fallen to near zero for the first time in decades, and these restrictions are hitting not just the less skilled, who are more likely to be undocumented. Proposals such as a $100,000 fee on new H-1B visa recipients are aiming to restrict high-talent immigration as well. Do Americans really want to build more walls? If the only options are unfettered globalization or more walls, many Americans will opt for walls. But research shows that what Americans really want is more engagement with the world and
more investments in their labor market skills to give them a better shot at thriving in a dynamic world economy. What's more, research has long shown that globally engaged companies tend to create the good jobs at good wages for which so many Americans are yearning. In 2023, the U.S. parent companies of U.S.-based multinational companies paid their 29.9 million workers in America an average total compensation of $97,078, about 20% above the average in the rest of the private sector. At the crossroads of walls versus bridges, the path chosen will ultimately depend on leadership. Today, America has lost a shared story for why it should and could lead a rules-based open global economy. Instead, in both parties, nativist sentiments run strong. It will take a fresh articulation for global engagement to lead America away from walls and toward bridges. The third and final question, regulation or competition? An economy rigidly run by the government will be brittle and thus fail to deliver prosperity to its people. An economy with unfettered markets will be unstable and thus fail to deliver prosperity to its people. The U.S. economy has never occupied either of these extremes. Over the decades, the pendulum has swung between regulation and competition. The challenge is to strike the right balance and to convince the public that the government is using its power wisely for the public good, not to favor select cronies. The awesome power of creative, bright minds funded by venture capital in the U.S. is the envy of the world, and for good reason. 2/3 of all global venture capital goes to U.S. firms. Private enterprise, to be sure, often with significant government support, created Silicon Valley and extraordinary handheld devices that only science fiction writers could imagine 50 years ago. And increasingly formidable competition from China is pushing Amazon.com, Anthropic, Apple, Google, Meta Platforms, OpenAI, and dozens of startups whose names you don't yet know to keep advancing. But inadequately supervised markets can upend the economy, as the global financial crises of 2007 to 2009 demonstrated. Even Alan Greenspan, the former Federal Reserve chairman who was ardently skeptical of regulation, eventually realized this, quote, "I made a mistake in presuming that the self-interest of organizations, specifically banks and others, were such that they were best capable of protecting their own shareholders and their equity in the firms," end quote, he told Congress in October 2008. So, what principles will help strike the right balance between too much and too little government? First, fix market failures. Whenever the public returns to economic activity differ from the private returns, governments should act to resolve this gap. This means more government investment in high public return areas such as basic R&D, government economic statistics, and public health. Second, promote competition. Competition spurs innovation, disciplines firms, drives down prices. Market concentration does the opposite. Constraints on competition that hurt workers and consumers, such as certain occupational licenses or restrictions on who can sell contact lenses or hearing aids, should be avoided. Third, regulate for safety and growth. Many regulations are essential guardrails of safety, minimizing the risk of financial crises, ensuring that our food isn't harmful, protecting us from airplanes that malfunction, and so forth. But other regulations are outdated because they constrain economic growth. Fourth, avoid crony capitalism. The distribution of government largesse, contracts, subsidies, licenses, tariffs, exemptions, pardons, based on political connections, has two costs. It squanders taxpayer money, and it further erodes public confidence in government, making it harder for politicians to persuade the public to understand and accept the trade-offs and occasional sacrifices necessary for broadly
shared prosperity. Ultimately, the key constraint for America taking the road of greater prosperity and harmony isn't exclusively about designing the right policies. It is whether leaders will emerge who can articulate a vision that is sufficiently inspiring, sensible, and unifying. America has had such visionary leaders in the past, such as FDR with the New Deal and Ike with the, unfortunately forgotten, Middle Way. At America's 250th anniversary, its stage is well set for their successors. That's the end of this article, and that is the end of our time together today. Thank you for being with me. It's great being with you. Again, this is Jake Frigo signing off for Cleveland Site Center Radio. And until we have the opportunity to speak again, God bless.

0: Next is a brief poetry moment. The poem is entitled What I Learned from My Mother by Julia Kasdorf. Julia Kasdorf was born in 1962 in Lewistown, Pennsylvania, grew up Mennonite, and told stories about her people in the book entitled Sleeping Preacher, published in 1992. It's not a culture of individual reflection or individual identity. It's not useful to sit around and think about yourself in that world. It's a world of collective identity, and storytelling is a form of collective writing. What I learned from my mother. I learned from my mother how to love the living, to have plenty of vases on hand in case you have to rush to the hospital with peonies cut from the lawn. Black ants still stuck to the buds. I learned to save jars large enough to hold fruit salad for a whole grieving household, to cube home canned pears and peaches, to slice through maroon grape skins and flick out the sexual seeds with a knife point. I learned to attend viewings even if I didn't know the deceased, to press the moist hands of the living, to look in their eyes and offer sympathy as though I understood loss even then. I learned that whatever we say means nothing. What anyone will remember is that we came. I learned to believe I had the power to ease awful pains, materially like an angel. Like a doctor, I learned to create from another's suffering my own usefulness. And once you know how to do this, you can never refuse. To every house you enter, you must offer healing. A chocolate cake you baked yourself, the blessing of your voice, your chaste touch.
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1: And now it's time for Plain Dealer for Tuesday, June 9th, 2026. Railroad history. Big Boy rolls into town with a full head of steam. The world's largest operating steam locomotive rolls through Northeast Ohio, with stops in Lorain and Euclid. Children sat on shoulders. Grandparents leaned over barricades. Cameras and phones rose above the crowd as Union Pacific Big Boy number 4014 rolled into Euclid, a moment many described as a once-in-a-lifetime chance to see railroad history in motion. Thousands of people crowded around the Chardon Road Railroad crossing Monday afternoon for one of Big Boy's two official Northeast Ohio whistle stops. The turnout followed a large crowd earlier in the day in Lorain, while others gathered along the route in communities across the region to watch the world's largest operating steam locomotive pass through. The crowd built throughout the afternoon as people packed the sidewalks and along the tracks, watching for the first sign of the locomotive. Cheers broke out when Big Boy rolled into view, then rose again when the whistle sounded and the train pulled away from the crossing. The visit was part of Union Pacific's Coast to Coast America 250 tour, which is taking Big Boy through several eastern states for the first time, including Ohio, New York, and Pennsylvania. The tour includes a 4th of July celebration in Philadelphia, major display events in 8 cities, and more than 50 whistle stops in 10 states. For many, in the Euclid crowd, the draw was not just seeing Big Boy pass through Northeast Ohio, but standing close enough to take in the size, sounds, and history of a machine built for a different era. Built in 1941, the locomotive stretches 132 feet long and weighs roughly 1.2 million pounds. That rarity was part of the draw, especially since number 4014 is the only Big Boy locomotive still operating. "Hardly ever do you get to see a locomotive like this. You had to come out special for it," said Michael Brennan, regional outreach ambassador for the America 250 Ohio Commission. Euclid Mayor Kirsten Holzheimer-Gale said the visit gave the city a chance to be part of history while bringing the community together. "It's living history," Gale said. "It gave us the opportunity to get the community together, invite people in from all over the place to see this, to see Big Boy." For Sarah Ring and her husband Andrew, Big Boy's Euclid stop became a family outing. The Rings, who live near Euclid Avenue, came with their son, who turns 3 in July, and their 3-week-old baby. The family went to Euclid Creek Reservation, stopped at the playground for lunch, and then walked down a connector trail to the Chardon Road crossing. Ring said they had seen news about Big Boy's visit and decided to go because their son loves trains. "Seeing the locomotive up close," she said, "was a chance to show him something far larger than an everyday train. We had to come and check out, come and see it," Ring said. The crowd also included people who came from much farther away. Greg Smith and his 18-year-old grandson, Nathan Benitez, traveled from Florida to see Big Boy roll through Northeast Ohio. Smith drove up Sunday, while Benitez flew in for the trip. Smith, an Akron native, said part of the draw was seeing the massive locomotive in a place he knows well. He and Benitez are both train enthusiasts, and Benitez has a model train room at home. The two wore matching Big Boy No 4014 Trillion shirts for the occasion. Their day started along a rural stretch of track near Milan before taking them to Lorain, where they saw Big Boy twice, once on the west side of the Black River and again from the other side. They also saw it in western Cuyahoga County before following it to Euclid. By the time Big Boy reached the Chardon Road crossing, Smith and Benitez had seen it 8 times Monday. Benitez has ridden the Durango and Silverton train in Colorado, among others, and he and Smith were in Austria and Switzerland last month riding trains. "But seeing Big Boy on the move was different," Smith said. Smith called the day a once-in-a-lifetime experience and said he does not expect to see Big Boy on the move again. But Northeast Ohio will get another chance next month. Big Boy returns to Ohio in July. After stopping in Philadelphia and traveling across Pennsylvania, the locomotive is scheduled to return west through Ohio in July, with a whistle stop in Struthers Inn. Union Pacific's Big Boy number 4014 makes a whistle stop in Euclid on Monday, to the delight of train. Enthusiasts patiently waiting to welcome the massive locomotive. David Petkiewicz, Cleveland.com, Mahoning County, from 11:30 a.m. to noon on the 12th of July at the South Bridge Street crossing. Big Boy is then scheduled to depart Canute at 9 a.m. on the 13th of July before making a whistle stop in Rocky River from 1 p.m. to 1:30 p.m. at 19,060 Depot Saint. A public display day also is scheduled for the 14th of July in Fostoria, where Big Boy will be on display from 9 a.m. to 3 p.m. at the Fostoria Automotive Distribution Center, 30,101 North Township Road 47. Union Pacific urges spectators to stay at least 25 feet away from all railroad tracks, including when using drones. Railroad tracks, trestles, yards, and rights-of-way are private property, and spectators should not trespass or assume tracks are abandoned or inactive. End of article. Today in Ohio, Microsoft broke ranks with big tech on Ohio data centers. Microsoft says it will drop NDAs and stop seeking tax abatements in Ohio, but Google, Meta, and Amazon aren't following suit. Lawmakers might set rules that enforce such policy. In the high-stakes world of Ohio data center politics, Microsoft has made a move that nobody else in the room was willing to make, but is it enough to stop lawmakers from creating tough regulations? Question asked Monday on Today in Ohio, the news discussion podcast. That's the... From Cleveland.com and The Plain Dealer, as Lisa Garvin reported, Microsoft told the committee it will no longer require non-disclosure agreements with local governments or seek property tax abatements. Microsoft's state government affairs representative framed it as a commitment to transparency and community trust. Google, Meta, and Amazon, also present at the meeting, testified that NDAs are an important economic development tool and effectively declined to follow Microsoft's lead. They pledged reductions in water and electricity use and offered to cover infrastructure costs, but on the core transparency questions, they held firm. Garvin said she was not surprised by Microsoft's announcement because it has the largest philanthropic footprint of any major tech company. But Chris Quinn said no one will trust the big tech companies now that they have had their way with more than 200 data centers in the state, with Gov Mike DeWine and former Lieutenant Gov John Husted welcoming them with huge cash incentives. Nobody's going to believe them because they've been scamming Ohio for years now, Quinn said. History shows how Ohio rolled out the welcome mat for data centers in a big way, offering billions in incentives while residents absorbed higher electric bills because of high grid demand. The deals were struck largely in secret, using NDAs that prevented local governments, the public's own representatives, from sharing details with the people they serve. A Republican representative whose district includes many data centers echoed voter skepticism directly during the committee meeting, saying residents simply don't believe the promises being made. So what's really driving Microsoft's newfound openness? Well, I think they're trying to forestall regulation, Quinn said. I think it's one of those moves where they're saying we don't need regulation, we can regulate ourselves, which is never true. Industries facing the threat of government oversight often rush to announce voluntary reforms, not because they've had a change of heart, but because self-regulation keeps lawmakers at bay. Quinn argued there's a long national history of that strategy, and it virtually always ends the same way: more sleazy behavior, less accountability, and eventually a crisis that demands the intervention companies tried to prevent in the first place. The hosts made clear that the real fix here isn't corporate goodwill, it's legislation. A ban on NDAs and data center deals, an end to public subsidies, and full transparency requirements from the legislature are the only tools that can actually protect Ohio taxpayers. And with House Speaker Matt Huffman signaling urgency and lawmakers facing re-election in November, the political window may finally be open. End of article. Markets. Wall Street holds steadier as AI stocks recover some of their sell-off. Wall Street held steadier Monday and recovered some of its sell-off from last week as stocks swept up in the artificial intelligence boom bounced back. Oil prices, meanwhile, rose following fighting between Israel and Iran, but they paired their biggest gains. The S&P 500 added 0.3%, coming off a drop of 2.6% from Friday that was its worst since October. The Dow Jones Industrial Average dipped 80 points, or 0.2%, and the NASDAQ Composite climbed 0.9%. Some of the best performers were companies that sell computer chips, memory, and other products. Fueling the AI boom. They had plunged Friday amid worries that their prices had shot too high due to AI euphoria. Such worries dragged South Korea's KOSPI index down 8.3% early Monday, pummeling tech stocks there like Samsung Electronics and SK Hynix. But prices recovered as trading moved westward through Europe to New York. Micron Technology rose 9.9% after sliding 13.3% Friday for the largest loss in the S&P 500. That resumed a run where its stock has more than tripled so far in 2026. Marvell Technology climbed 9.6% in its first trading after S&P Dow Jones Indices said the semiconductor company's stock has grown enough to join its widely followed S&P 500 index. Marvell's stock has also more than tripled so far this year, aided by a 32.5% surge in one day last week. That was its best day since it began trading in 2000, and it came after NVIDIA's CEO, Jensen Huang, suggested at a conference in Taiwan that Marvell could be the next trillion-dollar company. End of article. War in the Middle East, Israel and Iran appear to pause strikes after trading fire. The renewed fighting raised concerns that the Middle East could be plunged back into a full-scale war. Article by John Gambrell and Melanie Lidman. Israel and Iran appeared to back away from further strikes Monday, hours after they traded fire for the first time since the U.S. agreed to a ceasefire with Tehran 2 months ago. Both countries warned that they were ready to launch retaliatory attacks if provoked. The renewed hostilities raised concerns that the Middle East could plunge back into a full-scale war. Since the U.S. and Israel began striking Iran on February 28, the war has shaken the global economy, driven up energy prices around the world, and made many basics, including food, more expensive. Officials have been unable to turn the April ceasefire into a deal to permanently end the conflict. The new attacks prompted President Donald Trump to call for an immediate stop to fighting between Israel and Iran. Soon after, the Iranian military's Joint Command issued a statement that said it was halting offensive strikes. The statement said further aggression and hostile acts by Israel and its supporters, including in southern Lebanon, would be met with much more severe and crushing measures than before. Israeli Prime Minister Benjamin Netanyahu, speaking in a videotape statement, implied that the current round of fighting was over. But he also warned that if Iran makes the mistake and returns to attacking us, we will respond with force. Netanyahu said Israel is continuing to operate in Lebanon against the Iranian-backed militant group Hezbollah, and that Israel has full right to self-defense, and we will exercise it to the full extent necessary. Both countries lift restrictions. Israel has continued to strike Hezbollah, Iran's ally in Lebanon, and push deeper into that country. Pakistani Prime Minister Shehbaz Sharif expressed concern Monday over the surge in violence. In a post on X, Sharif urged all parties to exercise restraint and give peace a little more chance. Negotiate a peace deal. After speaking at a UN Security Council meeting, Amir Saeed Iravani told the Associated Press he was hopeful that very soon the two sides would reach a conclusion. Explosions could be heard in central Israel as air defenses sought to intercept incoming Iranian fire. Iran's paramilitary Revolutionary Guard said it had targeted two military bases in Israel. Both countries lifted restrictions they had imposed as safety precautions.

1 after the ship attempted to breach the blockade. Officials in India said the tanker's crew of 24 Indian sailors were all reported safe after a fire broke out on the vessel. It was the 7th commercial vessel the U.S. military has disabled to enforce its blockade, which began in mid-April. Diplomats raced to save ceasefire. 2 regional officials said Egypt, Saudi Arabia, Turkey, Pakistan, and Qatar had all urged the Trump administration to pressure Israel to halt strikes on Iran and Beirut. Those countries also pushed for Iran to stop attacking Israel, the officials said. Both spoke on condition of anonymity. Iran's ambassador to the United Nations said Monday that Iran and the U.S. are still working to. Explosions sound in Tehran and central Israel. Iran launched waves of attacks on Israel on Monday, and Israel launched strikes on central and western Iran. Iranian state media reported at least 15 people were wounded after explosions sounded in Tehran and other cities. There were no immediate reports of fatalities. The semi-official Fars and Meher news agencies said Israeli strikes hit a petrochemical factory in the city of Mashhad. They did not elaborate on any damage. The Israeli military confirmed the strike on the plant, saying it targeted sites that produce materials for ballistic missiles. Israel said it also targeted truck-based missile launchers. Israel said its strikes were in response to an Iranian missile attack. Tehran warned Sunday that it would retaliate after Israel struck Beirut's southern suburbs without warning. When Israel struck back, Iran fired again. Iran blamed the United States for the escalation. No one believes that the Israeli regime would take any action without coordination with the United States. Iranian Foreign Ministry spokesman Esmail Baghaei told journalists in Tehran. Tensions between us and Israel. Trump and Netanyahu launched the war in a closely coordinated attack, with Israeli officials proudly boasting of unprecedented shoulder-to-shoulder cooperation. The conflict reached 100 days on Monday, and the two leaders have moved in opposite directions, with tensions sometimes spilling out into the open. Netanyahu appears to have openly defied Trump with the strike Sunday in Beirut and subsequent attacks in Iran. Trump has voiced his displeasure with Israel, including belittling Netanyahu, by declaring to the Financial Times, "I call all the shots." Netanyahu is under public pressure to strike back against ongoing Hezbollah attacks on Israel. He also is wary of appearing too subservient to Trump. End of article. Beef industry. Flesh-eating cattle parasite spreads beyond Texas. New screwworm cases are confirmed in the U.S. article by Jeffrey Collins. 2 more cases of the New World screwworm have been confirmed, including one outside the main cluster in Texas, demonstrating the difficulty of stopping a pest that could potentially devastate the nation's cattle industry, the U.S. Department of Agriculture announced Monday. The screwworm is actually a fly larva that eats living flesh instead of dead material. Females lay their eggs in open wounds of warm-blooded animals like cattle, but wildlife, pets, and occasionally even humans can be infested. A government program to breed sterile male flies and drop swarms of them from planes to mate with wild females had kept screwworm contained at the southern end of Panama for decades. So far, there are 4 confirmed cases, 3 calves in Texas and a dog from neighboring Lea County, New Mexico. The dog, which the USDA initially reported as a Texas case, lives in New Mexico and was reclassified as the first in that state. The animal's travel history is being investigated. The first 2 screwworm cases were discovered last week in calves a few miles apart in South Texas. The third was announced Monday in LaSalle County, southwest of San Antonio. The first 2 screwworm cases were discovered last week in calves a few miles apart in South Texas. The third was announced Monday in LaSalle County, southwest of San Antonio. Scientists expect a handful of new cases could pop up in the coming days and weeks, but it doesn't mean screwworm is spreading rapidly, said Edward Burgess, a University of Florida entomologist who studies the fly. When that first case is seen, everyone is being vigilant and their eyes are on it more intensely, Burgess said. And when you are looking for something, you are more likely to see it. The USDA and the U.S. cattle industry have been racing to prevent an infestation since screwworm was detected in Mexico late in 2024. The annual warm weather scourge of cattle ranchers had been eliminated in the U.S. in the 1960s. So far, its reappearance hasn't greatly affected beef prices, which are already near record levels because there are fewer cows in the U.S. Although the parasite attacks live cattle, it does not infest meat or fruit. End of article. Asia. 7.8 magnitude killer quake hits the Philippines. At least 35 are dead as buildings collapse and a tsunami hits nearby coasts. Article by Jim Gomez and Joel Kalupitan. An offshore earthquake with a magnitude of 7.8 hit the southern Philippines on Monday, killing at least 35 people, injuring more than 200 others, mostly in ruined buildings, and sending a 3-foot tsunami into nearby coasts.
Several, mostly low-rise buildings collapsed or sustained

0: heavy damages in the hard-hit city of General Santos. Tsunami damage was reported in at least one southern coastal village. Smaller waves were measured in Indonesia and Palau, and as far away as southern Japan. The quake also triggered a landslide in Glan, a municipality in the province of Sarangani, that killed 13 villagers, Rene Punzalan, a provincial disaster mitigation official, told the DZBB radio network. Four other villagers died in Sarangani, he said. The major earthquake was the strongest to hit the Philippines this year, Teresito Bacolcol, the director of the Philippine Institute of Volcanology and Seismology, said. He warned people that damaged buildings and houses could collapse during aftershocks. Washington said it was coordinating with Manila and was ready to support Philippine response efforts. France, Japan, and New Zealand also expressed support. Our pickup truck suddenly jerked, and I thought we had a flat tire, Rod Sosmina, a regional director of the Office of Civil Defense, said from General Santos, the port city where he was traveling when the quake struck at 7:37 a.m. The shaking was very strong and people dashed out of houses into the streets, Sosmina said. Epicenter in C off Mindanao. More than 100 students in uniforms and a dozen teachers had gathered for a flag-raising ceremony in a coconut tree-ringed grade school compound in the rural town of Malita in Davao Occidental Province, when the ground shook, turning the first day of school after a two-month summer break into chaos. Their excitement on the first day of school turned to trauma, said school principal Rosavel Cachuela. Some of the young students screamed in panic and wept, but most remained seated and still, preventing any injuries, Cachuela said. At least four people remain missing in General Santos, a regional hub for the tuna export industry. Search and rescue teams work to find people who may have been trapped in a supermarket, a warehouse, a grade school, and other small buildings that either collapsed or were severely damaged, officials said. The quake was centered at sea off Mindanao, the second most populous island in the Philippine archipelago. The quake occurred at a depth of 20 miles, about 20 miles southwest of Masim Town in Sarangani Province. Damage and casualties. President Ferdinand Marcos Jr. ordered the cancellation of classes and directed disaster response agencies to immediately get to work in quake-hit provinces, saying the national government is moving and we will not leave Mindanao behind. The Pacific Tsunami Warning Center said the threat of a tsunami largely passed about 5 hours after the quake. Philippine officials also lifted a tsunami warning by mid-afternoon. Six shanties on stilts were damaged in a coastal village in Zamboanga del Sur province due to the quake and taller waves, officials said. Aside from the landslide in Sarangani, most of the other deaths were caused by collapsing buildings and falling debris, including in a damaged mosque in the southern provinces of South Cotabato and Davao Occidental and on Balut Island. Waves hit Japan. The quake was also felt in Malaysia's Sabah state on Borneo Island. Sabah is just a boat ride away from southern Philippines. A 2.7-foot tsunami was measured by a gauge off Indonesia's Sulawesi Island, and 1-foot waves were measured in Palau. Waves up to 7.8 inches were detected on the remote Japanese island of Chichijima and the central Japanese town of Kushimoto, the Japan Meteorological Agency said. The Philippines is often hit by earthquakes and volcanic eruptions due to its location on the Pacific Ring of Fire, an arc of seismic faults around the ocean. End of article. Religion. Pope demands respect for migrants and gets ovation in Spain. Leo delivers historic speech to Spain's parliament. Article by Suman Neshadam and Nicole Winfield. Spanish lawmakers gave Pope Leo XIV a standing ovation on Monday after he called for respect for migrants' rights and international law. In a historic address to Parliament that signaled a new level of acceptance of the Catholic Church in the overwhelmingly secular country. In the first ever papal address to Spanish lawmakers, the American Pope said a moral renewal was necessary in legislatures and public life to ensure respect for the inherent dignity of all people, including migrants, the unborn, and the most vulnerable. The moral greatness of a nation is manifested, above all, in its capacity to accompany, protect, and love those lives that are most fragile, Leo said. Speeches by popes to foreign legislatures are rare, since they can imply recognition of a religious leader by lawmakers. Pope Francis addressed a joint session of the U.S. Congress in 2015, and Pope Benedict XVI addressed his native German Bundestag in 2011. That Leo was invited to speak to Las Cortes Generales showed a level of acceptance for the Catholic Church in a political setting that might have been unthinkable even a few years ago. The Catholic Church was a pillar of General Francisco Franco's dictatorship, enjoying broad control and influence over Spanish society, but that waned after democracy took root in the 1970s. While many Spaniards still identify as Catholic, religious observance has dropped sharply amid secularizing trends seen in other, once staunchly Christian countries. And yet lawmakers gave Leo a 7-minute standing ovation with chants of Viva el Papa. Long live the Pope! Leo's week-long visit to Spain, the first since Benedict visited in 2011, has drawn large crowds, with an estimated 1.5 million people turning out for Mass on Sunday in a downtown plaza and 600,000 young people for a prayer vigil. Pope calls for peace. Leo's speech came Monday as Israel and Iran traded fire, threatening to drag the Middle East back into a full-scale regional war. The Pope repeated his demand for dialogue, diplomatic courage, and the obligation of states to resolve their disputes through the peaceful means offered by international law. He also lamented that European defense budgets were being built up as countries confront the threat posed by Russia following its full-scale invasion of Ukraine and the Trump administration's threats to reduce financial and military support for the continent. It is therefore a cause for concern that, in various parts of the world and in Europe as well, rearmament is once again being presented as an almost inevitable response to the fragility of the international situation, Leo said. He repeated his demand for rigorous ethical oversight of automated weapon systems created by artificial intelligence so that decisions regarding life and death are never left to automated systems nor removed from the moral responsibility of the human person. Leo urges dignity for migrants. Spain's socialist-led government has bucked a trend in Europe and the United States by defending immigration on economic and humanitarian grounds, launching a legalization push earlier this year for hundreds of thousands of immigrants without authorization. Prime Minister Pedro Sanchez has highlighted the benefits to the economy with an aging workforce and low birth rate. Leo called for strengthened international efforts to prevent the smuggling of migrants and create conditions where they can choose to stay home. For those who flee conflict, poverty, and climate change, he called for welcome and integration. Pope Francis made the plight of refugees reaching Europe a hallmark of his papacy, and Leo has insisted on the dignity of migrants in his native US amid the Trump administration's crackdown. This gives rise to a twofold demand for social justice: to offer safe and legal pathways, a respectful welcome, and real opportunities for integration, and at the same time to promote the right to remain in one's own land, working to ensure that no one has to leave their home due to a lack of peace, security, or decent living conditions, including economic inequalities and the effects of the climate crisis, Leo said. The Spanish conquests. Leo cited the 16th-century Spanish intellectual tradition, known as the School of Salamanca, that gave rise to concepts of international law and inherent human rights after Spain's colonial conquests of the Americas. He praised the theologians involved in the movement, who understood that reason could not be invoked to legitimize whatever force or self-interest that seemed convenient, and that there were moral limits of power. It must be acknowledged that society and the Church herself did not always live up to these insights found in their own Christian tradition, Leo said. It was a reference to the Catholic Church's own role in the transatlantic slave trade and colonial conquest, and recalled Leo's recent apology for the role the Holy See played in legitimizing slavery. Last month, after visiting Leo in the Vatican, Sanchez called the Pope's voice a moral compass in the fight against injustice. Later in the day, Leo met with six survivors of clergy sexual abuse and vowed to consider their suggestions for how the Catholic Church can improve its response to the crisis, the Vatican said. End of article. Movies box office. Scary Movie slays Masters of the Universe. Article by Jake Coyle. The summer box office is booming, but not because of the usual suspects. After 3 weeks of indie horror dominance at the box office, the slasher spoof Scary Movie topped ticket sales with $55 million over the weekend, according to studio estimates Sunday, easily besting the far from mighty Masters of the Universe. A new order has lately come to movie theaters, which have seen Gen Z ticket buyers flock to the horror hits Obsession and Backrooms, both made by YouTubers turned filmmakers. Those movies have even outshone the Walt Disney companies. Star Wars, The Mandalorian, and Grogu. This weekend, comedy was the underdog champ. Though the genre has been all but left for dead in theaters, the sixth Scary Movie notched a franchise-best $105.5 million global launch. The Wayans brother comedy even outdid its primary satirical target, the Scream franchise. Earlier this year, Scream 7% debuted with $97 million worldwide. Both franchises are distributed by Paramount Pictures, though Miramax produced the new Scary Movie, co-written by Marlon, Sean, Keenan, and Craig Wayans. The sequel marks the Wayans' return to the franchise after their departure over creative differences following 2001's Scary Movie 2, Masters of the Universe, a sword and sorcery action-adventure based on the 1980s animated series and Mattel toys, failed to revive the dormant franchise. The Amazon MGM release, the second Masters of the Universe film following a 1987 movie of the same title, opened with $29.3 million domestically. Masters of the Universe, starring Nicholas Galitzine as He-Man, added $25 million overseas. But for a film that cost nearly $200 million to produce, a much higher launch was needed to make profitability likely. End of article. Today in history. 1954. During the Senate Army McCarthy hearings, Army Special Counsel Joseph N. Welch berated Sen. Joseph R. McCarthy, a Republican from Wisconsin, asking, "Have you no sense of decency, sir? At long last, have you left no sense of decency?" 1972. Heavy rains triggered record flooding in the Black Hills of South Dakota. The resulting disaster left at least 238 people dead and more than 1,300 homes destroyed. 1973. Secretariat won the Belmont Stakes by 31 lengths, winning horse racing's Triple Crown and setting a still-standing record by running the 1.5-mile dirt course in 2 minutes 24 seconds. 1978. Leaders of The Church of Jesus Christ of Latter-day Saints struck down a policy of excluding black men from the Mormon priesthood that had been in place for more than 125 years. 1986. The Rogers Commission released its report on the Space Shuttle Challenger disaster, criticizing NASA and rocket builder Morton Thiokol for management problems leading to the explosion that claimed the lives of 7 astronauts. This concludes today's readings from the Plain Dealer for Tuesday, June 9, 2026. Thanks for listening.
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2: This is Mike Musgrave. I'll be reading more Shel Silverstein. I'll now be reading from the book of his poems, Falling Up. My Robot. I told my robot to do my bidding. He yelled and said, "You must be kidding." I told robot to cook me a stew. He said, "I got better things to do." I told robot to sweep my shack. He said, "You want me to strain my back?" I told my robot to answer the phone. He said, "I must make some calls of my own." I told my robot to brew me some tea. He said, "Why don't you make some tea for me?" I told my robot to boil an egg. He said, "First, let me hear you beg." I told my robot there's a song you can play. He said, "How much are you going to pay?" So I told that robot, because I never knew exactly who belonged to who. And the drawing is of a robot lounging with drink in hand and a girl opposite a tray of food and drink. This one's titled Deadly Eye, with a drawing of a single eye with an eyebrow. It's the deadly eye of Poogly Pie. Look away, as you walk by, 'cause whoever looks right at it surely will die. It's a good thing you didn't. You did? Oh, well, goodbye. The voice. There is a voice inside of you that whispers all day long, "I feel that it is right for me. I know that this is wrong." No teacher, preacher, parent, friend, or wise man can decide what's right for you. Just listen to the voice that speaks inside. Mary Lou's Ride, with the illustration at the bottom of a page, a sea of faces at the top of a girl sits on a swing, flying through the air, with one shoe flying in front of her, and the swing ropes are attached to nothing behind her. The swing swang, the rope snapped, the sail sailed, and she flew. Her heart sang, her shirt flapped, her coat tailed, her hair blew. The bells rang, the crowd clapped, her mom wailed and wept too. Then crash, bang! Into her lap, by airmail, came Mary Lou. This is Mike Musgrave signing off for today. I hope you enjoyed the poetry

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0: 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And Friday nights, we have 2 hours of Story Hour. 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And at 11, listen to scary stories from the golden era of radio. 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The chapters air chronologically from week to week, so don't miss a single week. And on Sunday nights at 11 p.m., you can hear a rerun of Friday's episode airing of Sword of Shannara, in case you missed it. All these shows change ever so often, so be sure to stay tuned to these programming updates to find out when new stories are added. Thanks for listening. And now it's time for USA Today, here on the Cleveland Sight Center Network.

And hello there. It is just past 7 o'clock and time for your update from today's edition of USA Today here on Cleveland Site Center Radio. Glad you're listening with us here tonight. Let's look at today's edition, USA Today, and on the front page, the primary feature story has this headline. 2-year-old born deaf can hear with therapy. And this was written by the USA Today reporter Nancy Cutler. Dateline Tarrytown, New York. For Sierra Smith and her son Travis, who was born deaf, a new gene therapy has been life-changing. The therapy, a surgically delivered drug developed by Regeneron, it's called Otarmeni, and it recently received accelerated approval from the U.S. Food and Drug Administration to treat a rare genetic hearing loss condition. Travis is now 2.5. He had the surgery when he was 18 months old. Since then, hearing tests show progress. But Smith of East Greenbush, New Jersey, didn't need his hearing test to tell her it worked. Weeks after the surgery, she was chatting with a friend as she drove down the road with Travis asleep in the back seat. Smith laughed loudly and Travis jolted, reacting to a sound for the first time. Smith said, "He was such a mute baby, very serious. Now he babbles, uses different pitches. He started to socialize with other kids at the library story hour and bops along to music now." And she says he loves Bruno Mars. According to Smith, language acquisition still a bit of a way off, but he's making all the right sounds and gets speech therapy 3 times a week. And she says, "I know it's coming." For children able to benefit from the therapy, the results have been clear and dramatic, according to researchers. Jonathan Witten is head of the Auditory Global Program for Regeneron, and here's what he had to say. "What we saw in clinical studies was that in a few weeks, children started to hear. Within a few months, they could hear whispers. These are kids that, before the surgery, wouldn't hear a gas-powered lawnmower if they were standing next to it." Otarmeni is considered an orphan drug because it affects so few in the population that creating and manufacturing it usually isn't a priority. It's the first gene therapy approved under the FDA's National Priority Voucher Program. Regeneron has made Otarmeni free in the United States. Pricing for the rest of the world has yet to be set. And here's a quote from Christos Karatsos. Regeneron's senior vice president, genetic medicines, internal and research. "We just thought it was the right thing to do here. We thought it was a nice demonstration about the power of science." Smith called that access for other families a miracle. Smith said that when she first was told Travis could benefit from this experimental treatment, she was desperate to figure out how to pay for it. She said, "I was ready to sell anything, take out 1 million loans if my child could hear me say, 'I love you.'" Then Travis's surgeon explained that it was a clinical trial, so it was free. Travis's surgery was performed by Dr. Lawrence Lustig, chair of the Department of Head and Neck Surgery at the Columbia University College of Physicians and Surgeons, and let me see if I can get this right, and otolaryngologist-in-chief at New York Presbyterian Hospital, Columbia University Medical Center. And that was such a relief for the family, according to Smith. It brought her father to tears. Otarmeni's value for Regeneron and for medical research in general goes well beyond the small group of kids with the specific kind of genetic disorder that this medicine treats. The treatment approach, which focuses on fixing genetic instructions, it's part of what Witten calls a new era of medicine we've been building at Regeneron, saying this is the first one approved. Witten also said Regeneron has been focused on really understanding the underlying genetics of human diseases since the beginning of the company. That knowledge base, he said, allows the company to develop transformational medicines. Smith said it was scary to allow her son to be a medical pioneer and let a doctor operate on his head, but she's proud of Travis's role in developing therapies for kids in the future. She said, "Every surgery has to be done for the first time. He's helping other kids, and he doesn't even know it yet." Regeneron has a focus in treating auditory diseases, which Witten said are common. People often lose hearing range as they age, and certain kinds of hearing loss are relatively common in children. About 1 in 500 children are born with hearing loss in the United States.
in the genetic disorder that Otermeni treats. The person lacks a functional Oterfelin protein, which is critical for communication between the sensory cells of the inner ear and the auditory nerve. The specific kind of OTOF-related hearing loss, that's a condition caused by mutations in the OTOF gene, that's rare. It's believed to affect about 50 newborns per year in the United States. Travis was born 6 weeks early. He failed the newborn hearing test in the NICU because he experienced several birth complications. His hearing loss was first categorized as auditory neuropathy. Smith, however, insisted on genetic testing, and that was how it was discovered he was a perfect candidate for Otermeni. Here's what Witten said. For many rare diseases, it's hard to know how many cases are out there because there aren't many getting through thorough genetic tests. Now that there is an approved gene therapy for a certain kind of hearing loss, it could lead to more kids being tested. Witten also said that conceptually, treatment is relatively simple. Put the thing in that's missing. Well, the process is a bit more difficult than that. Otermeni is an in vivo therapy. That means the treatment goes into the body's cells. The gene therapy is placed surgically in the inner ear, similar to how and where a cochlear implant is placed. But instead of a device being attached, the missing protein is introduced. Witten said, we can create code for making the protein they need, but he says that code has to get into a certain type of cell that is in the inner ear. Basically, Regeneron deciphered the code that alerts a cell to turn on protein-making capabilities and then figured out a shell to package the code and get it to the right type of cell where the instructions would be released. Witten, who is a pediatric audiologist and neuroscientist, he said, this is truly precision medicine. He said, to get the instructions into the cell, you need an escort. So the code-carrying packages are attached to a common adenovirus that helps them hitch a ride into the right cell. Witten said, most people already have antibodies to the virus. It's not a virus that gets you sick. The protein shell is then injected to the right spot in the inner ear. Witten said when the shell bumps up to the right cell type, it opens up and the protein directions are delivered. Karatsous said other gene therapies need different delivery methods. He said, for many of these genetic medicines, you have the payload you want to deliver into the cell, then you choose the chauffeur to get it into the cell. Both Witten and Karatsous said Regeneron is using genetic medicines to tackle other medical issues. Conceptually, there may be similarities, but every treatment has its own set of systems. Karatsous said, the similarity is in the way the medicine is working. Regeneron has been working on genetic therapies to treat common medical conditions. And here are a couple. A Parkinson's disease program exploring how to get new medicines to the brain. Also, a treatment for fatty liver disease that would deliver the genetic instructions via IV and end up going through the liver, where a package of instructions would be dropped off. There's a key difference in these treatments. While Otermeni gives directions to create a missing protein, these treatments would turn down production of certain proteins. Witten said this, the packages you deliver to the body, some create proteins, some silence proteins. He said the technologies are very different, but every area of research informs the next. Karatsous said this kind of research takes years of experiments that may not lead directly to success, but provide the building blocks for future wins. Karatsous said of the nature of research, he said it's a road with a lot of turns and a lot of failures. When we fail, we are trying to understand why we fail. He said that successes like Otermeni are, of course, easier learning. While the failures outweigh the successes by a long shot, Karatsous said it's all a good investment. Just look at little Travis. He said, seeing the direct connection of work to successful treatment in a person, definitely, it's a great feeling to get that once in a while. We are on the front page of today's edition of USA Today here on Cleveland Sight Center Radio. Next story, Israel and Iran pause strikes.
And here's the story. Iran announced a suspension of military operations against Israel after the two countries traded strikes for the first time since April, and that threatened a fragile ceasefire and negotiations to end the months-long war. The Unified Command of Iran's Armed Forces announced the halt in fighting yesterday, but warned of far more severe and crushing measures if Israel doesn't end its military campaign against Hezbollah in Lebanon. Israel agreed to stop its attacks on Iran, but strikes on southern Lebanon continued. Iranian media reported explosions in Tehran on yesterday and said air defenses shot down a drone over the capital. There were no immediate reports of casualties or major damage. Iran's announcement came after President Donald Trump demanded both sides immediately stop shooting. In a statement on social media later on, Trump said that both countries wanted a ceasefire and that negotiations toward a peace agreement were proceeding. He said, subject to ignorance or stupidity getting in the way. Iranian President Masoud Pezeshkian said yesterday that his country has abandoned neither the battlefield nor the negotiating table. And he posted on social media that, quote, our priority is national security and the peace of our people. We will firmly defend the rights of the nation and will not back down in the face of any threat. The Israeli military

Iran had not targeted Israel directly since the United States and Iran agreed to the fragile ceasefire back on April 7th. However, Hezbollah has continued attacks. Tensions have remained high since the ceasefire, and the two sides have launched attacks on each other multiple times in recent weeks. Iran's military action followed Israeli strikes on the Lebanese capital of Beirut, which President Trump said he was not happy about in an interview on Sunday with Fox News. Iran's response, he added, was certainly not going to help negotiations. The president said this, "We're very close. I would say an agreement would be signed on Monday, Tuesday, or Wednesday of this coming week. And now this takes place. You've shot your missiles. That's enough. Get back to the table and make a deal." Ebrahim Rezai is a lawmaker who serves as spokesperson for the Iranian Parliament's National Security Committee. He posted on social media that Iran would deliver a decisive and painful response to Israel's strikes on Lebanon, and that was Sunday. The IRGC said its attacks on Israel were a warning of a broader response that would encompass all U.S. and Israeli targets in the region if aggressions are repeated. The IRGC also said the Israeli military must halt attacks on Lebanon and warned that if Israel retaliates, it will face more crushing and regretful blows. The IRGC's top joint military command said this, "We had previously warned that if crimes in the Dahieh area of Beirut expand, we will attack targets in the occupied territories." The president, along with Israeli Prime Minister Benjamin Netanyahu, they have clashed in recent days over Israel's military campaign in Lebanon and the risk that it poses to Washington's talks with Tehran. After Iran launched strikes at Israel over the weekend, President Trump told the Financial Times that Netanyahu would not escalate the situation with more strikes. The president told the outlet that Netanyahu won't have any choice, and he said, "I call the shots. I call all the shots. He doesn't call the shots." The president added that Iran's strikes on Israel are not going to have any impact on the deal, according to that British newspaper. And he said, "We'll see how it ends up, but they were attacks that did not kick at all. It's one of those things that's been going on for 3,000 years, or 47 years, depending on how you count." According to Reuters, Trump and Netanyahu spoke over the phone before the president posted on social media yesterday that Iran and Israel were seeking an immediate ceasefire. The president wrote on social media, quote, "Final negotiations on peace are proceeding, subject to ignorance or stupidity getting in the way. The blockade will remain in place and in full force and effect until a final deal is reached." He was referring to the U.S. blockage of Iran's ports in the Strait of Hormuz. Tehran has continued to block shipping through the key waterway, which carried a fifth of the world's crude oil and liquefied natural gas before the war. The president has said that any peace deal must prevent Iran from ever developing a nuclear weapon. Iran's demands include the lifting of international sanctions, the release of billions of dollars in frozen assets, and recognition of its sway over the strait. Pakistani Prime Minister Shehbaz Sharif said yesterday that the final objective for negotiations is within reach and urged all sides to exercise restraint. Sharif posted on social media this, "The recent surge in violence in the Middle East is a stark reminder of the dangers associated with a tenuous ceasefire and the unbearable consequences it may lead to." And he also said, "As we work earnestly and painstakingly together with our brothers and partners to find a peaceful diplomatic solution to the conflict, and especially when the final objective is just about to be achieved, we sincerely urge all sides to exercise restraint and give peace a little more chance." Well, meanwhile, the U.S. ambassador to Lebanon, Michael Issa, said yesterday that Lebanese-Israeli negotiations were scheduled to resume in Washington. You are in tune with the USA Today update for this evening. It is Tuesday, June the 9th, and you're listening to Cleveland Site Center Radio. Next story on the front page of today's edition of USA Today. Here's the headline, "Mosquitoes may be sucking defenses dry." And the story mentions they can learn to defeat repellent, according to a study. Well, the world's

0: deadliest animal could be outsmarting us. In a new study, researchers discovered mosquitoes can learn to associate the smell of DEET with food, potentially weakening the world's most widely used insect repellent. Study co-author Claudio Lazzari of the University of Tours, France, said in this statement, "If mosquitoes are repeatedly exposed to DEET, it becomes less effective as a repellent." He said that raises concerns that in certain situations, the repellent may even begin to attract some biting insects. Well, if mosquitoes can learn to associate the scent of DEET with the prospect of dinner, it could make people wearing DEET more attractive to biting insects under the right conditions, according to this study. Study co-author Clement Vinauger of Virginia Tech University said in a news release, this quote, "If someone applies DEET and the concentration fades over time, but a mosquito still manages to feed, the insect may begin associating that smell with a reward. That's a possibility we should take seriously when we think about how repellents are used in the real world." Also, Lazzari said this, "If a mosquito bites someone who applied DEET to their skin several hours earlier, and the concentration of the repellent is too low to repel the mosquito, but still strong enough for the insect to smell it, the mosquito may be more likely to bite people who smell of DEET." The study was published in the Journal of Experimental Biology. It was a collaboration between Vinauger, who is associate professor at Virginia Tech, and Lazzari of the University of Tours in France. The mosquito species studied was the yellow fever mosquito, a species that spreads dengue fever, Zika, yellow fever, and chikungunya, which infect tens of millions of people each year. Overall, estimates are that mosquitoes kill as many as 1 million people a year, far more than any other animal. In the study, researchers trained the mosquitoes using a type of Pavlovian conditioning, the same idea behind Ivan Pavlov's well-known experiments in which dogs learned to link the sound of a bell with food. According to Virginia Tech University, mosquitoes were restrained behind fabric mesh with a bag of warm blood positioned just out of reach. After the mosquitoes began to feed on the blood, researchers introduced the smell of DEET. After repeating the experiment four times, more than 60% of the insects tried to feed when presented with only the smell of DEET. Next, mosquitoes were given a choice between two human hands, one untreated and one coated with DEET at normal concentrations. Untrained mosquitoes avoided the DEET-treated hand. Trained mosquitoes were drawn to it. The researchers also found mosquitoes could form the same association when sugar, instead of blood, was used as the reward. Vinauger said this, "The common assumption has always been that repellents work because of their chemistry, that DEET simply smells bad to mosquitoes and they flee, or that its chemistry prevents mosquitoes from smelling us. But," he says, "what we are showing is that the mosquito's brain can rewrite that response based on experience. What the insect has learned matters just as much as what the chemical does. That, I think, is a paradigm shift." Well, that doesn't mean people should stop using DEET, according to Vinauger. It's still one of the most effective repellents available, particularly in regions where mosquito-borne disease is common. He said in a statement that if you're in tropical regions where disease risk is real, you should use it. But the new research says timing and concentration could matter more than had been thought. Vinauger said this, "Instead of applying a lot at once, you may want to reapply regularly so it's always active and providing continuous protection." And he added that treated clothing may also present challenges because DEET concentrations in fabric decline over time. Up next from today's edition of USA Today, a story that I think a number of communities around Ohio can relate with. And the headline, "Cities and States Pushing Back Amid Expansion of Data Centers." And the story says this, "They're loud, costly, and wasteful, something you wouldn't want in your neighborhood." That's according to the critics. But these high-tech centers are the future, according to supporters. and caught in the middle, state and local governments across the nation, trying to figure out what to do about these data centers, the huge facilities that house the physical infrastructure that powers digital services like artificial intelligence. The resource-intensive structures are spreading across the nation, with more than 4,300 data centers already constructed. That's according to industry database Data Center Map. In Texas, the sheer volume of new proposed data centers has led to tougher requirements for centers seeking to connect to the electric grid. And at least one startup is experimenting with the idea of putting mini data centers directly outside homes and businesses. And they're wildly unpopular among many Americans. Gallup survey results released in May found 70% of Americans opposing the construction of data centers in their communities, with more than half of them expressing strong opposition. Common concerns include massive energy and water consumption, electronic waste, and noise pollution. Some municipalities have responded to these concerns by passing moratoriums that keep data centers out of their community. Among them is Monterey Park, California, which is believed to be the first city to implement a permanent ban through a ballot initiative. Voters there approved the ban on June 2nd. But statewide bans have proved more elusive. Lawmakers in several states have proposed setting stricter rules for data centers. Supporters say the facilities are necessary for the industry to grow, provide high-paying jobs, and boost local economies. Among them, the Digital Power Network, which bills itself as a national coalition spearheading policy advocacy for the Bitcoin system. That group has argued against moratoriums, saying that changes catalyzed by data center demand would benefit all energy consumers. At least 38 states offer tax incentives intended to attract more data centers, according to the National Conference of State Legislatures. Michigan Governor Gretchen Whitmer said on June 2nd, "We are all more and more consuming technology and data, and these data centers are going to be built." She said that one day after she attended the groundbreaking for a $16 billion hyperscale data center campus. And she said, "So my thought is, if we can hold them to a high standard and do it in Michigan, that's the best way to do it, not watch them go everywhere else and do it in a really bad way." Some states are expanding these subsidies while others are scaling them back. Meanwhile, thousands of reports about concerns over AI data centers have poured into a website created by environmental activist Aaron Brockovich. Brockovich has called for more light to be shed on how these facilities developed. Lawmakers in at least 14 states have introduced legislation to temporarily halt the construction of new data centers as these concerns mount. That's according to the National Conference of State Legislatures. More than half of those bills have failed to advance. Maine appeared poised to become the first state to impose such a ban until Governor Janet Mills vetoed the bill in April. New York moved closer to becoming the first when legislators on June 4th passed a bill that would ban data center construction for a year. Similar legislation remains pending in Georgia, Michigan, Pennsylvania, South Carolina, and Vermont. Here in Ohio, a grassroots group is collecting signatures for a constitutional amendment that would ban large data centers, although advocates face a long road to the ballot. The campaign comes after Governor Mike DeWine paused a controversial tax break for data centers that cost nearly $1.6 billion last year. Samuel Menguez is 12 years old. He was among those who spoke out against the facilities at the Ohio State House back on June 1st. And he said this, "Data centers might not be seem a problem now, especially to the companies that want to build them. But what happens 50 years from now when the natural waterways have dried up, millions of acres of farmland have been destroyed, and the communities have health problems from contaminated water or from other unforeseen problems?" Many states have enacted or introduced legislation that doesn't halt the construction of new data centers, but imposes regulations in hopes of protecting nearby communities from rising utility costs and mitigating adverse environmental impacts. A study from the University of Michigan found the construction of data centers raises utility rates for nearby residents and small businesses. Large data centers can consume up to 5 million gallons of water per day. That's equivalent to the water used by a town that's home to between 10 and 50,000 people, according to the Environmental and Energy Study Institute. Humming, cooling systems, rumbling diesel generators, and whirring fans can be heard continuously hundreds of feet around them, according to that Environmental and Energy Study Institute. And that prompted reports from residents of headaches, vertigo, nausea, sleep disturbances, ear pain, and hypertension. Lawmakers in 27 states are considering legislation that would require large load customers like data centers to bear the cost of new energy infrastructure needed to support them. That's according to an April report from Multistate. Many others are advancing legislation that would require data centers to report how much water they use. Florida Governor Ron DeSantis signed a bill back in May that imposes detailed requirements for the construction and operation of data centers, focusing on electricity and water usage. Here's what DeSantis had to say. So this makes sure that local governments are ultimately in control about how their communities are developing vis-a-vis these hyperscale data centers. He also said it also includes strict definitions of large-scale data centers so that costs are not permitted to be passed on to consumers. Meanwhile, in North Carolina, lawmakers appear to be fast-tracking a bill that would set stricter rules for data centers, including requiring an assessment of the noise impact within 500 feet of the site. Data centers would also have to employ closed-loop cooling systems to minimize water consumption. The proposal would also prohibit local governments from offering economic development incentives for the projects and require that data center contracts with public utilities include provisions that prevent consumers from subsidizing the cost of their energy needs. Representative Matthew Winslow said this, "We really tried to make a balanced approach because the data centers are in every part of our lives. This is not restricting data centers from here in North Carolina, but to have a balanced approach that doesn't affect our critical infrastructure, our water, and our electricity." You are listening to the USA Today update for Tuesday evening, June the 9th, here on Cleveland Sight Center Radio. And all those stories started on the front page of today's edition. Let's move inside and see a tragic story. A park ranger dies after a fall on Mount McKinley. A national park ranger became the fourth person to die on Mount McKinley, North America's tallest peak, in just more than a week. Robin Pendery is a mountaineering ranger assigned to Alaska's Denali National Park and Preserve. She died the afternoon of June 4th, according to a Park Service news release back on June 5th. Officials said Pendery of Enumclaw, Washington, fell into a crevasse during a patrol near the 14,000-foot camp of Mount McKinley, known to Alaska Native communities as Denali, which has a summit at 20,310 feet. Park Service personnel immediately responded, but Pendery didn't survive. According to the agency, her death remained under investigation. Brooke Merrill is superintendent of Denali National Park and Preserve. Brooke said in a statement, "Our mountaineering rangers dedicate themselves to serving visitors and helping others in one of the most challenging environments in the world. Today, we mourn the loss of a valued colleague, friend, and teammate. Our thoughts are with Robin's family and loved ones." Just more than a week ago, three Latvian climbers died in the area of Denali Pass at about 18,200 feet. A fourth member of the group survived the fall and was rescued the next day before being flown via air ambulance to a hospital. According to the Park Service, three other members didn't fall and attended to their fallen team members before returning to the high camp at about 17,200 feet. The Park Service said Mount McKinley's typical climbing season runs from late April to mid-July. The middle of May into June is the busiest time of year for climbers, though colder temperatures and strong winds are common in May, and June often can have snowfall. Also in the USA Today news section, Canada bans Texas livestock as parasite risk spreads. Canada temporarily banned Texas livestock because of the spread of New World screwworm, according to officials. American officials recently identified the flesh-eating parasite in the United States decades after it was eradicated from the country. The parasitic infection, which is spread via screwworm flies, it poses serious risks to Texas's $15.5 billion a year cattle industry. The Canadian Food Inspection Agency said it would suspend the imports of livestock, including horses, from Texas. That restriction applies to animals originating from or present within the state of Texas within 21 days before trying to enter Canada, according to an agency news release back on June 5th. New World screwworm is not present in Canada. The Canadian agency said it will continue to work closely with U.S. counterparts to assess developments and adjust measures as needed. Back on June 3rd, the U.S. Department of Agriculture identified a three-week-old calf in South Texas that had screwworm larvae in its umbilical area, marking the first case in the country after its spread from Mexico. On June 5th, USDA confirmed a second case in a one-month-old calf about 6 miles away. New World screwworm flies, which are about the size of houseflies, they lay eggs inside warm-blooded animals' open wounds or body openings, such as eyes, nose, or mouth. Hatched larvae then burrow into the animal's flesh and feed on living tissue, creating painful, foul-smelling wounds. The larvae can cause serious and often deadly damage from secondary infection or other illnesses. That's according to the Centers for Disease Control and Prevention. Once they're grown, screwworms burrow into the soil, then emerge as mature flies to restart the process. Canada already banned most livestock from Mexico to prevent screwworms spread into their country. In July, American officials closed southern ports of entry with Mexico to livestock trade. The United States is Canada's largest agricultural importer, supplying more than $3 billion worth of live animals and other animal products back in 2024. The data didn't specify how much Texas provides to Canada, though the state is the United States' largest beef and cattle producer. Back on June 5th, Texas Governor Greg Abbott declared a state of a disaster over the imminent threat posed by screwworm. Andrew Maharis is a spokesperson for Abbott, said that Canada was overreacting as Texas and the USDA are moving quickly to contain and eradicate screwworm in a limited area of South Texas. Maharis said in a statement to USA Today back on Saturday, he said, "This pest affects live animals and does not impact inspected Texas beef. Canada's broad restriction on Texas livestock is an overreaction that is more political than science-based." Though many southern states are at risk for spread because of warmer, humid temperatures hospitable for screwworm, the parasite cannot survive Canada's colder climates, according to Canadian officials. Screwworm flies can survive shorter periods of time during Canada's summer, however. Screwworm is endemic to South America and the Caribbean. The United States eradicated New World screwworm back in 1966, and North America eradicated it by the 2000s. But warmer temperatures and changing weather fueled by climate change are thought to be expanding the fly's range. American officials are working to expand the use of sterile male screwworm flies to stop the parasite's spread. Officials use radiation to sterilize male flies and disperse them where screwworm flies are indigenous. Because female screwworm flies typically mate only once, they then lay unfertilized eggs, which gradually decreases the population. The Trump administration has faced increasing criticism for Elon Musk's Department of Government Efficiency cuts to a U.S. Agency of International Development program, which monitors and prevents the spread of New World screwworm in Central America. That's according to an agriculture industry trade publication. Texas Agriculture Commissioner Sid Miller told NBC that the USDA moved too slowly and relied only on a partial solution that would take years. In response to emailed questions, the USDA denied budget cuts caused screwworms' entrance into the country. Agriculture Secretary Brooke Rollins has blamed the Biden administration, which left office nearly a year and a half ago, blamed them for immigration and border policies allowing the parasites spread. Instead, she said the USDA is investing in sterile fly production and releases. You're listening to the USA Today update here this evening on Cleveland Sight Center Radio. It's Tuesday, June 9th, and we're going through some of the stories in today's edition of USA Today. Let's look at the money section now, where we see a headline, Transfer of Death Deeds on the Rise. The oldest Americans still own more than a third of the nation's homes, but they need to face their mortality and figure out soon how they plan to transfer their properties to their heirs. That's according to experts. Boomers and older are just 18% of the U.S. population, but control a staggering 34% of the housing stock value. That's 29.6 million homes worth $13.8 trillion in total housing value. That's according to a census data analysis from the National Association of Home Builders. With so much at stake, estate planning experts are urging seniors to carefully consider what the most efficient way will be to hand over what's often their largest and most valuable asset to heirs. Over the past several decades, transfer on death deeds, TODDs, have gained popularity for their simplicity and low cost, but they're not available to everyone. It depends on where you live. Plus, since estate planning is always highly individualized, TODDs may not be right for everyone. Michael Chua is a Los Angeles-based attorney. Here's what he had to say. Every family is different. They need to look at their assets to make the decisions of whether to use a TODD or trust. And again, TODD is transfer on death deed. So what is one of these things? Well, it's a simple document that allows real property, such as homes and land, to transfer to designated beneficiaries upon the death of the property owner. They are simple and inexpensive to execute, only requiring a form to be completed, signed, and recorded with the county where the property is located. Importantly, they allow property to avoid potentially long and costly probate and transfer quickly to heirs. Missouri first adopted these TODDs back in 1989. Now, more than 30 states offer them, or a version of them, according to NOLO.com, which is a legal self-help platform and publisher. So are TODDs too good to be true? Well, they can be appropriate for many Americans who don't have large, complicated estates. Don Ford is an attorney at Ford Plus Bergner, LLP, and he says they're best used for smaller estates. They avoid probate and are not as complicated as trusts. Simple estates that don't have a wide variety of assets can benefit as well. According to Corey Kruger, who is managing partner of Hensley and Kruger, if someone owns only a home and financial accounts such as a brokerage account, 401k, checking, and savings, a TODD for the home and naming beneficiaries on the other financial accounts could suffice and save people a lot of money. Adding beneficiaries to financial accounts doesn't cost anything, and setting up a TODD can cost hundreds of dollars, much less than a trust, according to attorneys. Establishing a trust can cost thousands of dollars, plus possible ongoing administration fees. However, TODDs do have some serious drawbacks, according to some estate lawyers. Chua said this, a TODD is a targeted instrument just for transfer at death. It does not take care of other things. For example, if mom's alive but incapacitated, the heir legally owns nothing and has zero rights to manage the house. He also said a TOD assumes nothing happens to mom and dad. They die in line and then the house goes to one kid, so there are no conflicts. A TODD also doesn't protect the home from creditors if the heir has unpaid debts. Since a TODD transfers property to an individual, the house is in that individual's name and creditors can come after it. Families with large estates and a wide variety of assets should probably consider a trust, especially if they value flexibility, according to experts. Trusts also avoid probate but allow for life changes. A trust allows you to plan for incapacity. You can name a successor or co-trustee to manage the trust and its assets for your benefit. Trusts also allow for detailed instructions and conditions for inheritances, covering circumstances like multiple beneficiaries, specific percentages for each heir, or the death of a beneficiary. They also can be updated to account for changes in life circumstances, such as divorce, marriage, or birth. Chua said this, basically a TOD is a surgical tool for a very specific purpose to avoid probate, but it's not doing much else. He said, a trust is a whole toolbox that can handle many issues that may arise. As we move along with the USA Today update, let's look into the sports section, find an interesting story. You probably heard that Serena Williams is coming out of retirement to play in a tournament, and there's a story about that. And the headline, Serena Williams has simple reason that she came out of retirement. Well, the story says this. She has a simple reason for her return to competitive professional tennis, and she said June 7th at the HSBC Championships, why not? For lack of better explanation. Well, she'll play doubles with Canada's Victoria Mukboko. Ending months of speculation, Williams confirmed on June 1st that she was coming out of retirement. The HSBC Championships, also known as Queen's Club, is her first tournament since the U.S. Open back in 2022. Williams has since said that she'll also play doubles at the Berlin Open later this month. Both Queen's Club and the Berlin Open are on grass, leading to speculation that Williams will play Wimbledon, a tournament she's won seven times. Williams didn't address that Sunday, saying she's putting no pressure on herself with this little comeback. She said, I've had enough pressure. And she said, for me right now, it's really just about my kids getting to see me play. Olympia is a little bit older. Adira is very young, but it's also still moments like that. And she said, it's also just an athlete is like the best thing you can be in the highest place. Yeah, she said, having an opportunity to still be able to possibly do that one last time is kind of cool and exciting. Williams did say she isn't sure if she'll play singles. She said, I can't say yeah, I can't say no right now. She said, I feel like I probably need to train a little bit more if I want to play singles, and we'll see if I get there. And if not, that's not my journey right now. When she stepped away from tennis in 2022, it was partly because she and husband Alexis Ohanian wanted more children. Adira was born in August 2023, but Williams later said she'd also been plagued by joint pain after having Olympia in 2017. She's now 44. She lost 31 pounds after going on a GLP-1 drug, and she credited the medication with finally helping relieve the joint pain. She rejoined the International Tennis Integrity Agency's drug testing pool. That's a requirement to play again. She joined that last fall, signaling a comeback was a possibility. She was reinstated on February 22nd. She said this, the biggest thing I missed is just the atmosphere and the travel. I love traveling. She said, I've played tennis literally my entire life. So when you stop something that you've done since, honestly, I can't remember, I don't remember a start date. I think you kind of take it for granted. So now there's different things I can try to experience in a different way that I've never been able to do before, and also do it with my family. Just have kind of a little bit of a different experience. Williams is an exceptional doubles player. She has 14 Grand Slam titles in doubles. But her partner has almost always been her big sister, Venus Williams. With Venus playing sporadically now, Williams reached out to Mukboko, a 19-year-old who is currently ranked number 9 in the world. Mukboko won her first WTA title last year at the National Bank Open in August, then won her second title 3 months later at the Hong Kong Open. Williams recalled this, I was quite impressed with her game. I was impressed with her attitude. What I liked the most about her was the next time she played, she still kept winning. I was like, okay, I love that. It reminded me a lot of myself. Sometimes you win one and then you have a little bit of a lull, which is normal, and that's okay as well. But I loved how she had this drive. Mukboko grew up idolizing Williams, so to have Williams message her and ask if she wanted to play doubles together was, as she put it, pretty cool. The two have been hitting together the last couple of days, and Mukboko said she's been impressed, both with Williams as a player, and she said, I personally think she's ready to go. And she also said she was impressed with her as a person. She said, she's a really funny person. Spending time with her on court so far has been really a pleasure. And she said, I feel like I can learn a lot from her, but at the same time, I think we can have a lot of fun. Williams said she's feeling more comfortable the more she's on court. Asked if it's like riding a bike, she said, yes, up a hill, but I'm enjoying the ride. Comebacks, especially by athletes as accomplished as Williams, they're often judged by results, wins and losses, titles. But Williams isn't looking at it that way. And here's what she said. I don't need to win. I've won more than most people have in their whole lives. So for me, that's not important to me. And it's important I keep reminding myself of that because I don't have anything to prove. I don't have anything to lose. Everything here is just to gain. And time for one more quick story. Earthquake hits off Cuba, shakes U.S. This is from the News Extra section of today's USA Today. And it says, an historically strong earthquake struck off Cuba's northwest coast yesterday, according to official reports. It shook parts of Cuba, Mexico, and Florida that are not typically prone to quakes. The U.S. Geological Survey measured the quake at a magnitude 6.1 at a shallow depth of 16 miles, and its epicenter about 65 miles west-northwest of Mantua, Cuba, about 2 to 4 hours by car from the capital, Havana. The earthquake was unusual for this area of the Caribbean, according to Paul Earl, who's a seismologist at the USGS. He noted that the quake occurred within a tectonic plate, where earthquakes are usually more scattered and less frequent than when they occur along plate boundaries. An earthquake this strong had not hit within 200 miles of the June 8 quake site since 1880, when a 6.0 trembler hit near San Cristobal, Cuba. Authorities have not yet reported any major damage or casualties, but the quake spiked concern in Cuba, where decades of economic crisis have left buildings in severe disrepair. Ongoing widespread blackouts across the region have made communications difficult. USGS reported that shaking was also felt in Florida. In Mexico, the quake was felt in the tourist hubs of Cancun, Playa del Carmen, and Tulum on the country's Yucatan Peninsula. Residents and workers in Cancun's center city, unaccustomed to strong quakes, evacuated buildings. No tsunami warning or watch was issued after the earthquake, according to the National Weather Service. And speaking of weather, we've only got time to share the forecast. A cloudy night tonight with scattered showers and a low of 70. Tomorrow, mostly cloudy with scattered rain showers and storms around. Hot and humid with heat indices in the lower to mid-90s, a high temperature of 88. And then cloudy tomorrow night and 74. Then on Thursday, downpours and storms, mainly in the morning, and then a dry afternoon, but still hot and humid with a high of 90. And with that, we wrap up the USA Today update for this Tuesday, June 9th. 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

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Staying Connected. 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

is entitled I Will Make You Brooches by Robert Louis Stevenson. I will make you brooches and toys for your delight. A bird song at morning and starshine at night. I will make a palace fit for you and me.

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Of the broad road that stretches and the roadside fire. This is Ellen Mayer, looking forward to being with you again.

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